0: social media ads, data collection, and marketplaces run on their sites. Mr. Trump warned he would impose a 100% tariff on goods from any European country that introduces such a tax, and added that the tariff would supersede any trade deals already agreed.
1: The United States has allowed the artificial intelligence company Anthropic to release its powerful Claude Mythos 5 AI model to what it described as trusted partners. 2 weeks ago, Washington ordered Anthropic not to allow anyone who was not American to use the model. This included the company's foreign staff. France has condemned the decision by the military government in Burkina Faso to break off diplomatic ties, describing the move as hostile and baseless. In a televised statement on Friday, a spokesman for the regime said conditions for mutual respect no longer existed, and he accused the French government of ceaseless activism against Burkina Faso's national interest. In the Men's Football World Cup, the Group H games are getting underway shortly. Cape Verde meets Saudi Arabia in Houston, Texas, while Spain play Uruguay in Mexico. Victory for Cape Verde would earn them a place in the knockout stages. Uruguay are in urgent need of a first win after two draws if they're to reach the next round. Earlier, Senegal became the first African side to score 5 goals in a World Cup match, beating Iraq 5-0. BBC News.
2: You're listening to the newsroom from the BBC World Service with me, Pete Ross. We start in Venezuela, where the number of dead after Wednesday's devastating twin earthquakes is rising dramatically as more bodies are recovered from collapsed buildings. The latest official figures say over 900 people have been killed. The United Nations says more than 50,000 people are still unaccounted for. Those figures alone give us a sense of the scale of this disaster. The northern state of La Guaira was one of the worst hit areas. Our reporter Vanessa Silva is there.
3: The level of devastation has no words to explain what we have seen in this area of this coastal town of Venezuela. The one that was hit with more force with the earthquakes that shake the country on Wednesday. You can see there's so many destruction. Wherever you see is a building collapses. This building at my back is just completely lining to one side, is about to collapse, and there is so many places, and you can see people struggling with their own hands, trying to remove the rubble, the concrete, the everything in the searching of the loved ones. But it's a lot of work that is needed. The help, the international rescue teams are arriving to Venezuela, but still is not enough. It still is not deployed in all the places that we are seeing today. I mean, we literally see the floor open, the earth breaks in this area of La Guaira.
2: Vanessa Silva in La Guaira. Just to the south, in the capital Caracas, our Latin American correspondent, Will Grant, has been back to the neighbourhood where he used to live.
4: I'm standing on the very corner of my street, and only a matter of metres away is a completely flattened building. I used to walk past it every day. I lived 3 doors down. A very, very strange feeling to be looking at that building so devastated, knowing that as the earth-moving equipment moves in now to pull out rubble and make a situation safe for rescue crews to try and go back in again. That sort of game of stopping earth moving to listen again and see if there's any signs of life is just harrowing to see, with all the neighbours sitting out on their porches waiting for information, crossing their fingers, praying and so on. And I'm looking right as we speak at homes that have had the complete front of them sheared off, apartment blocks that will never be possible to be inhabited again. I've seen groups of architects and surveyors, presumably from the city and some private firms, trying to work out what is safe, what can be salvaged, and what eventually will need to be demolished. But for right now, I think the majority of the focus of most Venezuelans is on this shocking, this awful figure of 50,000 missing.
2: Yeah, that's quite an overwhelming figure. Do we have any updates on what more we can expect from that? And can you describe the sort of response? I understand that it's quite chaotic. The earthquake perhaps has exposed, you know, the fragility of the medical system there due to economic reasons, etc. What exactly is going on with that as well?
4: Well, let's start with the numbers. I mean, we've seen the number of dead creep up from, you know, around about 100 to then over 200 and now closer to 1,000. And the fears are that those numbers, that shocking number of 50,000 missing, will start to be converted into, unfortunately, numbers of dead in due course. As for the second question about whether or not the state can cope, basically, whether or not there's sufficient equipment, earth-moving equipment and so on, what the response has been, well, I think it's fair to say it's been patchy, as you might expect. Venezuela has been through some extremely tough economic times in recent years. There's been deep-seated problems with corruption and so on. So at a time like this, you're right, those things are exposed. There's the fact that in the economic turmoil of recent years, somewhere between 20 to 25% of the population left. There's been this massive outward exodus of young people and expertise. Plus, of course, the political situation that only a matter of months ago, 6 months ago, there were airstrikes in this city. This nation had its president removed at gunpoint by US troops. All of these things create instability, of course. So, look, I think the truth of the matter is that Venezuelans are coping the very best they can. The response among ordinary people is really impressive, really laudable. Everybody is turning out as best possible. I'm seeing so many people volunteering, health workers walking past me right now, no doubt doing extra shifts and shifts on top of shifts. And of course, ordinary people turning out with water and food and donations at every turn.
2: Our Latin America correspondent, Will Grant, in Caracas. The group stage of the Men's World Cup winds up this weekend with a number of matches still to be played and, crucially, several places in the 32-team knockout stage still up for grabs. One game that stands out, perhaps due to events away from the pitch, is between Iran and Egypt. It's being played in Seattle, which is also hosting a Pride parade this weekend. LGBTQ plus relationships are illegal in Iran, and gay and transgender people are heavily repressed in Egypt and often arrested. FIFA boss Gianni Infantino has tried to distance the World Cup from Pride Month, which has been taking place across the US, but he has said fans will be allowed to fly rainbow flags inside the stadium. Let's go live now to Seattle, where our correspondent Shaima Khalil is. Shaima, thanks for joining us. First, tell us about the atmosphere there pre-match. What's it like in Seattle?
5: It's getting really crowded, it's getting really loud, and it's getting really colorful. I am looking at Egyptian flags, Egyptian wigs, red, black and white, and of course that eagle that is a no mistake Egyptian flag, but I'm also looking at Iranian flags, and I'm also looking at pride flags. And this is really the juxtaposition that makes this particular match quite unique, and it makes it very Seattle as also very World Cup. I'm standing outside the stadium where Iran will face Egypt for that crucial Group G match. Iran needs a win to go to the knockout stages. Egypt needs a draw or a win to get it to the knockout stages. Both teams are going to be battling it out on the pitch. Outside the pitch where I am, I'm also seeing some very colorful Pride wigs because Seattle is gearing up for the start of its Pride weekend. And this juxtaposition hasn't been without its discomfort. Both the Egyptian and the Iranian federations have complained to FIFA about this. They wanted no Pride observation in the stadium. But I can tell you right now, there's going to be plenty from what I'm seeing. And I think this is really what the World Cup is about. It doesn't arrive somewhere in a vacuum. It arrives in a city with its culture, with its politics, with its identity. And that's exactly what we're seeing here. Organizers from Seattle, from the city of Seattle, have told us that these plans have been in place long before the draw put Egypt and Iran together. Of course, Muslim majority countries where homosexuality is illegal. They say that hasn't really changed anything, because even though they want to celebrate football, they want to celebrate the World Cup and the fact that they're hosting this major event, they also want to celebrate the city and its identity. And from what I'm seeing right now, this is all happening and converging on the stadium in front of me.
2: Shyamak, before the World Cup, there was a lot made about Iran even being there to play this game with Egypt today. They're, of course, now based in Mexico, and they have to fly in specifically for their games. They've had some issues with their visas, complaints after the last game that they had to leave very quickly and not getting the correct amount of time to prepare. We understand now that the US is allowing them to come into the country a bit earlier. Is the stance softening a bit, do you think?
5: That has changed for the Seattle game. They were allowed for the first time in their three games to arrive 48 hours before the actual match. And this is after their manager, Amir Qalanoy, has described them as the most oppressed team in the World Cup. He's complained about how the team has been treated, especially with the visa issues, but also with the travel restrictions, saying that they did not have enough prep time like the other teams. Because of the distance between Seattle and Tijuana, where the base camp is, they were allowed to come earlier. And I think that really has been a welcome change for the Iranian team. Right now, I think it's also about the fact that they want to show that all of these obstacles that they have faced, all of the controversy, all of the politics and the geopolitics that have overshadowed their presence in this World Cup, hasn't dampened their spirits. They want to go and show that they can possibly win or draw this and still fight it out in the World Cup.
2: Good luck to both teams. Shyma, that was great. Thank you so much. And later in this edition of The Newsroom.
6: The purpose was actually to show that we economists are absolutely useless at predicting stuff, particularly football. And then the worst possible case happened, and I got it right, not just in 2014, but three times in a row.
2: The US military has conducted strikes on Iranian targets in the last few hours. The move comes after President Trump accused Tehran of a foolish violation of its truce following an attack on a cargo ship in the Strait of Hormuz. No casualties were reported when the ship was struck by a drone on Thursday. I heard more from our correspondent in Washington, Hall Griffith.
7: We've had a statement from the US Central Command saying that it's carried out a powerful response, in its words, to yesterday's attack. It says that a US aircraft has struck Iranian missile and drone storage locations and a coastal radar site. It says it's justified in doing this because of that attack on the Singaporean vessel, which it describes as an Iranian act of unwarranted aggression. And it says that US military forces are going to remain in the area to ensure that the memorandum of understanding between the two countries, signed only just over a week ago, remains in full force. More recently, in the wake of the attack, we've heard from the Vice President, J.D. Vance, who posted on social media that Iran had violated the ceasefire, that the US was honouring it, and if Iran had a disagreement about how the memorandum of understanding is being applied, it just needs to pick up the phone. However, the message ends with, violence will be met with violence.
2: And have we had any reaction from Tehran yet?
7: It's a dynamic situation. As I speak to you, reports have been coming in that Iran has retaliated. The Revolutionary Guard has carried out an attack in areas where there are US forces deployed. Now, we don't have any details or confirmation of that, but it may follow a pattern that we saw in the early part of the war earlier this year, where some of the Gulf states were targeted by Iran. We also know that Iran has justified that attack on the cargo ship, saying that it was using an unauthorized route to transit through the Gulf, and it accuses the US of provoking parties to bypass Tehran's control of the Strait of Hormuz, which was one of the points in that memorandum of understanding. Clearly, this all raises concern that the situation could escalate. Neither side wanted to back down or seem weak, while in reality, probably neither side wants this to blow up, given that there's very little domestic appetite for the war in Iran to continue here in the US at the moment.
2: You mentioned the memorandum of understanding there. One of the other key aspects was Israel's presence in Lebanon. We're learning that Israel and Lebanon have now signed a US-brokered framework aimed at restoring Lebanon's sovereignty. Can you tell us more about that?
7: Yeah, that was signed here in Washington between the two nations. However, vitally, Hezbollah is not party to the agreement. So the agreement states that both countries should be able to live in peace as neighbours and calls for a cessation of hostility between them. It also discusses the release of detainees and the returns of remains between the two countries. However, nothing in the agreement stops either country from defending itself against attack. And we know from what we've seen in years now that is sometimes used as justification for military action, particularly by Israel. We've heard from the Israeli Prime Minister Benjamin Netanyahu, who's reiterated that his forces remain southern Lebanon and will do so until Hezbollah disarms, while allowing the Lebanese army in some cases to eventually take over control of territories in pilot areas. But I think on the ground, little has changed, even though this understanding is a positive and suggests cooperation and peace between the two countries potentially further down the line.
2: Holly Griffith in Washington. There's a life on Mars, so the song goes, and now new evidence has emerged that the Red Planet once had enormous Earth-like magma systems deep beneath its surface that contained some of the ingredients vital for life. Previously, it was thought Mars lacked the geology necessary for such activity. The findings, published in the journal Nature Astronomy, could help us better determine how planets become habitable. The study's lead author is Tobermory Mackay-Champion from Oxford University. He told Paul Henley more about the research.
8: Earth has something called plate tectonics, which constantly recycles its surface, but Mars doesn't have this. Instead, Mars' surface has been preserved for billions of years, and so by understanding how Mars formed and evolved, we can learn more about Earth, what makes it unique, and whether we might find planets like Earth throughout the universe.
9: And what was it about Mars that surprised you?
8: So NASA collected data from the surface of Mars back in 2018 to 2022. They looked at seismic waves from Mars quakes and meteorite impacts. And these seismic waves travel through the planet, and they're a bit like how an X-ray allows a doctor to see inside the human body. One thing stood out to us, and that was that the seismic waves were traveling much faster than expected through rocks that are about 25 to 40 kilometers beneath the Martian surface. So we examined the data using computer models to test how that might have come about.
9: So what did you actually find underneath Mars's surface?
8: Our computer models showed that the only way to explain the seismic data was if there was a thick layer of dense iron and magnesium-rich rock. And what's exciting about that is that these rocks, they only form under very specific geological conditions, and they basically reveal that Mars once hosted much larger and more complex underground magma systems than we'd previously imagined. And that's surprising because we thought that this kind of complex system was associated and could only form through plate tectonics. But our results suggest that Mars found another way.
9: And why are these magmatic systems, as they're called, so important?
8: We think that they could be really important for developing habitable planets. Nobody knows exactly how life began, but we do know that life requires persistent energy sources, liquid water, a continuous supply of bioessential elements, and a climate stable enough to sustain it. And the large magmatic systems that we identified in this study, they recycle heat and fluids, and these are life essential elements through the crust. They drive long-term hydrothermal activity, and they also influence the planet's atmosphere and climate. And so together, these processes that we've identified can create and maintain habitable environments that should support the emergence and the persistence and the evolution of life. There's also a practical angle. So we also found these magma systems are exceptionally good at concentrating valuable metals. And so it actually means that on Mars, we can fairly confidently say that there'll be far more near-surface metal deposits than we once thought. And that's quite exciting because it suggests that these deposits could one day support mining, they could support manned missions to Mars, and perhaps even long-term human settlements.
2: Geoscientist Tobermory Mackay-Champion. Next time you go to the movies, you might be in for a treat because it's becoming really common for symphony orchestras to play the score live while you're watching the film, especially in the US and Europe. Harry Potter by John Williams and Lord of the Rings by Howard Shore are two of the favourites. But Pittsburgh Symphony Orchestra conductor Jacob Joyce told the BBC that playing movie music isn't as easy as it sounds.
10: I actually find it from a conductor's perspective to be a fascinating challenge. They're very different from what I was trained to do. Standard classical conducting. You don't usually conduct a Brahms symphony or a Mahler symphony with a click track in your ear and certainly a movie going on the screen. So I had to train myself a lot because they're very demanding. They take all of your attention and command of every possible transition you can imagine in music, because these movie scores, especially the scores of a great composer like John Williams, are very complex. I'm a firm believer that nothing can replace the works of Mozart and Beethoven and Brahms, and I would be the strongest advocate for keeping those in the concert halls for centuries to come. But movie music is also some of the greatest music written, especially in the 20th century. A composer like John Williams, I would consider up there in terms of his orchestrational ability, his ability to write memorable themes with the greatest composers. It's really phenomenal music. I think orchestras really like playing the music because it is quite demanding and it also can be quite expressive. There's a bigger difference between watching it in a movie theater and seeing it live just physically. You can feel the music shake your body at the most powerful moments. And so I think it's a really powerful phenomenon to get to experience great music in a concert hall that cannot be replicated by any technology in a theater or at home. E.T. is one of the greatest scores ever composed. The three original Star Wars are some of the most challenging, some of the most thrilling to conduct and also to play. The soundtrack to Oppenheimer is one recent score that is played partially by symphony orchestra. But, you know, many of the most famous composers of today are doing a lot of what they do on a computer through software as opposed to live musicians. And I think you feel through these soundtracks that something very real is lost in that process.
2: Jacob Joyce, who's a conductor with the Pittsburgh Symphony Orchestra. Now, do you remember Paul the Octopus from Germany? He hit the headlines for his near-perfect psychic abilities during the 2008 European Football Championships and the 2010 World Cup. Sadly, Paul's no longer with us, but another German appears to have taken his place. Mathematician Joachim Clément has correctly predicted the winner of every World Cup since 2014. Adrian Childs asked him about the key to his success.
6: The purpose was actually to show that we economists are absolutely useless at predicting stuff, particularly football. And so I built an economic model that tried to predict the 2014 World Cup. And then the worst possible case happened. And I got it right, not just in 2014, but three times in a row.
11: What data are you inputting?
6: It's three economic variables. It's the population of a country, which gives you an idea of the size of the talent pool. Then the wealth, basically as a proxy for, is there a possibility to get enough infrastructure to develop talented young players into world-class players? Then the climate. Can you play football year-round in a country, which obviously gives you a distinct advantage compared to countries where it's too cold in winter, too hot in summer? And, of course, the FIFA World Ranking, which gives me an idea. Having said that, those four factors only explain about half of the variation of the outcome of every single match. The other half is luck, which gives you an idea why I think that getting the World Cup winner right three times in a row, I should have played the lottery. I would probably be sitting in Monte Carlo speaking to you now rather than on my desk in London.
11: So you inputted all your data this year. Mm-hmm. And when did you do this? This was before the tournament started?
6: Yeah, in April when the groups were cleared, I usually do that about a month before the tournament starts, and then I never change it, no matter what the tournament brings.
11: What is it? You sit it on a computer, then you finally press enter, and it goes,
6: yes.
11: And then up comes the name. Is that how it works?
6: That is literally how it works, yes.
11: And, oh, I love it.
6: I know. And people wonder whether I then just get bored watching the World Cup because I know the outcome. Not at all. Quite the opposite. As a German, I support Germany. Since I do this, I also have become always a big, big supporter and very nervous for the team that I predict to win the World Cup.
11: And the key question is, who's your system come up with?
6: This time, I think I have a death wish because I predicted the Netherlands to win the World Cup this time for the first time, beating Spain, for example, in the semi-final, which in itself would be a major upset.
2: That would be a major upset. That was German World Cup predictor Joachim Clément speaking to Adrian Childs. And for much more on the World Cup, listen to the BBC World Service sports podcast, More Than the Score. 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
13: 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I scored penalties in shootouts,
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0: This is the BBC World Service, and coming up after the news, the global story. After two decades of bipartisan support, PEPFAR, the U.S. government initiative that began under George W. Bush to curb HIV and AIDS, is now coming to an end in South Africa. Why is the Trump administration ending the funding specifically for South Africa? And what impact could it have beyond the country's borders? Join me, Asma Khalid, in 2 minutes.
1: BBC News with Chris Barrow. The US military says it's carried out strikes against Iran in response to an attack on a commercial ship in the Strait of Hormuz on Thursday, which American officials said violated the ceasefire agreement. Iran's Revolutionary Guard said it targeted US military positions in the region in response, but without giving further details. Israel and Lebanon have signed a framework agreement brokered by the United States, but shortly afterwards, the Israeli Prime Minister Benjamin Netanyahu insisted Israel would remain in southern Lebanon until Hezbollah disarms. The Iranian-backed group has rejected the negotiation process. The Venezuelan authorities say more than 900 people are now known to have died in Wednesday's two huge earthquakes. The United Nations says more than 50,000 remain unaccounted for. A tremor of 4.9 magnitude was felt off Venezuela's northern coast on Friday afternoon. The authorities installed by Russia in Crimea have declared a state of emergency as Ukraine intensifies its attacks on the annexed peninsula. People are facing fuel rationing. The US has allowed the artificial intelligence company Anthropic to release its powerful Claude Mythos 5 AI model to what it described as trusted partners. 2 weeks ago, Washington ordered Anthropic not to allow anyone not American to use the model. France has condemned the military government in Burkina Faso for breaking off diplomatic ties, describing the move as hostile and baseless. In 2022, Burkina Faso's military leader expelled French troops who'd been helping fight Islamist extremism there for 12 years. The Tanzanian government has ordered the suspension of all political gatherings until further notice, citing security concerns. Tanzanian opposition parties criticised the ban. One said it would challenge it in court. And in the World Cup, Cape Verde are playing Saudi Arabia, while Spain are playing Uruguay in Group H. BBC News.
0: Well, there is not a whole lot in Washington that people agree on. Somehow, for the last two decades, a massive program to curb HIV and AIDS has continued to have support and financial backing from Republicans and Democrats alike. It was such a big deal to George W. Bush when it was started that he announced this program, known as PEPFAR, in his State of the Union address in 2003.
16: Today on the continent of Africa, nearly 30 million people have the AIDS virus.
0: It's been described as the largest commitment by any nation to address a single disease in the world.
16: And to meet a severe and urgent crisis abroad tonight, I propose the Emergency Plan for AIDS Relief, a work of mercy beyond all current international efforts to help the people of Africa.
0: Over the years, PEPFAR reports that it has saved an estimated 26 million lives.
17: I had some disagreements with my predecessor, but one of the outstanding things that President Bush did was to initiate the PEPFAR program.
0: Even President Trump was praising the program in his first term.
18: We have invested in better health and opportunity all over the world through programs like PEPFAR, which funds AIDS relief.
19: But last Friday, the State Department announced that it would be ending its support for the program to South Africa. The United Nations warned that this move could cost lives.
20: Please, do not take money away because you're taking lives away.
19: From the BBC, I'm Asma Khalid in Washington, D.C. And today on The Global Story, why is the U.S. ending HIV and AIDS funding to South Africa? Is it just about money and foreign aid, or is something else more political going on?
21: My name's Ed Habershin. I'm the producer for Africa for BBC News. I'm based in Johannesburg, but we cover the whole of the region and often travel beyond as well.
19: Ed, welcome to The Global Story. Really appreciate you taking the time to come on.
21: Thanks for having me.
19: Ed, I would say to many Americans, even if you don't know the ins and outs of various aid programs put out by the United States, chances are you may have heard of PEPFAR. And I bring that up because, Ed, our show is fundamentally about where the world and America meet. And so how was this plan back in 2003 when it was first announced by George W. Bush? How was it received in South Africa? What was it intended to do?
21: So PEPFAR, the President's Emergency Plan for AIDS Relief, as you say, started in 2003 by George W. Bush. Its principal plan really was to eliminate HIV and AIDS across the world. The plan actually is active in around 50 countries around the world, but South Africa is the most crucial one because South Africa is the country in the world that has the most cases of HIV. South Africa now has about 8 million people in the country who have HIV. It's about 13% of the population. So obviously when PEPFAR was launched, it was a huge moment for South Africa. And this was an opportunity for the country, for South Africa and the US and the world to try and eradicate HIV.
19: And Ed, how was it received there in the country? Was it seen as being a great success over the number of years in terms of reducing the number of HIV cases?
21: Yeah, no, it was received extremely well. I mean, if you look at the numbers, they think around 25 million lives have been saved by the PEPFAR program. The PEPFAR program has spent over $100 billion over the years since it's been running. And millions of cases of HIV have been prevented.
19: So it's seen as a success there in South Africa.
21: A huge success.
19: On Friday of last week, we saw that the U.S. State Department announced that they were going to stop the funding for PEPFAR in South Africa. What was the reason given?
21: So it's worth noting this is a political move. The relationship between the U.S. and South Africa has deteriorated ever since President Trump got back into the White House early last year. It described on Friday, I think it was called a phased drawdown of PEPFAR. And I've actually got the statement.
19: What does it say?
21: So it says the US has decided to initiate a phased drawdown of PEPFAR programming in South Africa following South Africa's failure to make demonstrable progress on policy requests by the administration. That is the opening sentence of its statement. So straight away, it's very obvious that this is a political move. It goes on to say the US communicated to South African government multiple times at many levels that PEPFAR funding would be terminated if they failed to address President Trump's concerns.
19: Did the statement spell out what the specific policy concerns were?
21: The statement didn't spell out, but President Trump believes there is what he calls a white genocide in South Africa. South Africa has denied that that is an issue, but because President Trump doesn't think the South African government is tackling that issue, that is his main reason for putting an end to PEPFAR last Friday.
19: So, Ed, I have a lot more questions about that issue because it really has been, I would say, the focal point of the Trump administration's tension in many ways with South Africa. So we'll come back to it, but let's talk about global health funding and PEPFAR itself. These PEPFAR cuts to South Africa, as we say, were just announced the other day by the State Department, but it comes after months and months of seeing the United States under the Trump administration slash foreign aid. And so I imagine cuts to PEPFAR might have seemed sort of inevitable. Can you walk us through how what we saw with PEPFAR fits into that context?
21: Yeah, so I think this story goes back to when President Trump was inaugurated for the second time early last year. And I think within hours of his inauguration, he announced those huge cuts to USAID, which is the United States Overseas Aid Program.
3: I think it's crazy, and we have to solve the efficiency problem. We have to solve the fraud, waste, abuse, all the things that have gone into the government. You take a look at the USAID, the kind of fraud in there.
19: I do remember that. It was just, I think there was an executive order signed.
21: There was, yeah.
19: Within hours of him entering the office, saying that he was going to review foreign aid.
4: And Mr., it sounds like you're going to wind down USAID.
3: This sounds like it. I mean, I think so.
19: Then we see the foreign aid cuts happen.
22: The very latest out of Washington, D.C. is this. Staffers of the U.S. Agency for International Development were instructed to stay out of the agency's Washington headquarters today.
19: Then we saw the dismantling of USAID.
22: That is according to a notice distributed to them after billionaire Elon Musk announced President Trump had agreed with him to shut the agency.
19: And so you're saying PEPFAR was administered largely through USAID, is that right?
21: Yes, PEPFAR was a casualty of those cuts. And so overnight, South Africa lost around a fifth of its funding for its HIV programs. Then in July, it looked like PEPFAR might be saved because the Senate in the US voted to reinstate PEPFAR because I think even they realized that canceling PEPFAR is a bad idea. The next thing we heard was that a PEPFAR bridge plan was announced in October last year that would last for 6 months. Mm. But that was only worth $115 million. Which is less than what PEPFAR was worth before. And then at the end of March this year, when that bridge plan ran out, we didn't really know where PEPFAR was going. And that brings us to last Friday, when the US State Department announced the phased drawdown that was effectively going to see the end of PEPFAR altogether.
19: What has that looked like, though, over the course of the last several months? Presumably PEPFAR, even though you say it has been funded, it hadn't been supported with that same sort of bipartisan rigor, maybe an enthusiasm that it had over the years. What has that meant in South Africa?
21: So I think there's the government level and then there's on the ground. So we've interviewed the health minister here twice. We happened to interview him on the day of the USAID cuts. We interviewed him in his office in Pretoria, where the government's based. And he said, in his own words, this is a wake-up call for South Africa, that he realized that the US was going to have a very different approach to South Africa under President Trump, and that South Africa would have to start funding its HIV program almost entirely autonomously. But it did then announce that it would be putting in around $50 million, which is around 10% only of what PEPFAR was putting in. So even though South African government was talking the talk, it was really able to fill that gap that PEPFAR had left empty. We also went, for example, to a mobile HIV clinic that's run by the Desmond Tutu Health Foundation here in South Africa. And these sorts of mobile clinics are vital. But the cancellation or drawdown of PEPFAR is going to directly affect mobile clinics like that. So we're going to be seeing fewer mobile clinics. We're going to be seeing fewer services like medication deliveries to households that need it, and you're going to see less funding for medication, but also you're going to see less funding for research and less funding for things like data collection that allow the government and South African organizations to know exactly how many people have HIV in the country.
19: You mentioned you went to this HIV mobile clinic. What was that like? What did you see?
21: Yeah, so it's in, I don't know how well you know Cape Town, but the Cape Flats is one of the poorest, most dangerous parts of Cape Town and certainly South Africa. And so we traveled into a place called Philippi Village, which is in the heart of the Cape Flats. And it's exactly the sort of place where the population needs this medication.
23: It's very helpful because you don't have to walk that much. You don't have to use money for taxis and all that.
24: I think it's important because I think we are the ones with the most high number of people who are infected with HIV. So I think it's very important that they do find us.
21: There's also a huge stigma around HIV. So often, particularly young women, feel judged. They don't like to go to hospitals, to clinics to get their medication. So they feel that these mobile clinics set up by people like the Desmond Tutu Health Foundation make it more welcoming for them to go.
19: How significant is PEPFAR in the South African HIV and AIDS prevention plans. I just want to understand what exactly the PEPFAR funding has been used for and how much other funding is there, whether it's the South African government, whether it's other philanthropic organizations.
21: So PEPFAR accounts for around 17% of South Africa's HIV program. Obviously, there's four-fifths from elsewhere, so the government does provide its own funding. And then you do have other organizations like Global Fund, for example, which is a huge sort of conglomeration of governments around the world, of philanthropic organizations, private donors. So it does get funding from elsewhere, but one-fifth comes from PEPFAR.
19: You know, where I sit here in Washington, D.C., and in prepping for our conversation, I went back to Project 2025. I don't know if you're familiar with this, Ed. It was sort of described, I would say, as a political wish list by a conservative think tank put out before President Trump's second term. And even in that Project 2025 document, I mean, what's interesting is they do account and say they praise PEPFAR for saving countless lives over the years. But they talk about the desire to have programs become an integrated network within developing countries. They want there to be more localization and less dependency on foreign aid. I mean, that seems to be the principal explanation that you hear from the Trump administration.
21: Yeah.
19: Around foreign aid cuts.
21: Definitely. And as I said, when we interviewed the health minister here on the day that those cuts were announced last year, he said this is a wake-up call for South Africa. So even he was admitting on behalf of his government that it was time that South Africa probably started to entirely fund its own HIV program. But South African government has its own, financial issues. It's a whole other story for another podcast, I think. But South Africa has not shown in the last nearly 18 months that it is able to fill that gap yet. And I think it will take some time for it to do so.
19: You mentioned earlier how President Trump has criticized South Africa for his treatment of white Afrikaners. Can you elaborate on that? How do you see that issue playing out and affecting this PEPFAR issue?
21: Yeah, so the white Afrikaner issue sort of came out of nowhere. It's really quite extraordinary. I mean, it didn't come out of nowhere for President Trump, but it did for the rest of the world. Just to put it in perspective, the U.S. Refugee Assistance Program, which is known as USRAP, used to take in, under President Biden, around 130,000 people a year on the refugee program. Mm-hmm. And they would come from all over the world.
19: Yes.
21: Particularly from countries that most need it. Countries that, you know, we visited here as journalists in Africa, you know, Sudan, the DRC, in Southeast Asia, Myanmar. You know, you think of all the countries, Afghanistan, Syria. When President Trump came in, he effectively closed that program down, reinstated it, and set the bar at 7,500 people. So it went from 130,000 people to 7.5. And the only people that were allowed in on that program were white Afrikaners from South Africa. He's now increased that in the last month or so to 17,500.
19: I just saw that. Yes. Yeah.
21: Exclusively white Africa. Well, he's actually expanded it to, I think the term is to, persecute minorities in South Africa. So the last figures that came out, every single person that admitted as a refugee was white Afrikaner, bar three people from Afghanistan. I mean, he really has laser focused his refugee program on the white Afrikaners.
19: And Ed, I know the BBC team there in South Africa have been speaking to white Afrikaners over the course of several months, right? Trying to get an assessment of why they want to move and what they make of this all. I'm curious what you've heard.
21: Yeah, we have. We actually interviewed someone here in South Africa about a month ago who's applied for the program.
19: Okay.
21: He hasn't moved over yet. But basically, he reiterated all of President Trump's issues with their community. He feels that they're being persecuted. He feels that as a minority in South Africa, that they're being persecuted by the ANC government and the coalition government in South Africa at the moment. And that it's got so bad that he feels unsafe and he needs to move to the US and has decided to apply for this offer that President Trump has put on the table for him and other Afrikaners.
19: You know, I've also seen that the President Trump, as you alluded to earlier, believes there's a white genocide occurring in South Africa. Have you gotten any sense of what is spurring his thinking in that?
21: It's a very hard one to answer that because he's never explicitly explained where this has come from. Some people point to Elon Musk, who was obviously heavily involved in the early days of Trump's current administration. Elon Musk, as you may know, is South African born. He grew up here before moving to Canada and the US. He has been very vocal about his views on the so-called white genocide in South Africa.
19: What are they referring to?
21: So they believe that white Afrikaners, particularly in the farming community, are being persecuted and murdered in great numbers, deliberately so, by other people in South Africa.
19: And to be clear, your reporting has not mapped or correlated with that at all, right?
21: The South African government's denied it. We've debunked it as well. I mean, you might remember when President Ramaphosa, of South Africa, visited the US last year.
5: Thank you very much, everyone. It's a great honor to be with the president of South Africa, President Ramaphosa.
21: The event was carried live around the world, as often these events are. And President Trump started listing all of these accusations about South Africa. And then one of his staff wheeled a television into the Oval Office.
5: Turn the lights down. Turn the lights down. And just put this on. It's right behind you.
21: And then he showed a video of aerial footage of a series of white crosses lining a road in rural South Africa, actually near a city, a place called Newcastle, which is just south of where I am here in Johannesburg.
5: These are burial sites right here. Burial sites. Over 1,000 of white farmers.
21: So that was the moment where this sort of issue became sort of presented to the world. We managed to track down the man in the area who organised these crosses. And what it turned out was that those crosses weren't a mass grave at all. They were a memorial put up for a white farming community couple who were murdered in their home a few years ago. But those crosses were up for 48 hours and then they got taken down again. So there was no mass grave. There are no mass graves of Afrikaner farmers in South Africa. It's worth noting, too, that since Trump's accusations of white genocide, the South African government has started publishing in its crime statistics the race of people who have been murdered. So the murder rate in South Africa is huge. It's 27,000 people are murdered a year in South Africa. It's massive. So crime rate is huge. But they published last year, of those, 50 of those 27,000 people in the last statistics we've got were white people from the farming communities in South Africa. So that shows you statistically it is not a white genocide.
19: So it sounds like what you're saying, Ed, is that largely the central focus, at least as it's understood there in South Africa, is that the justification for this all from the Trump administration isn't that, sorry, we've run out of money. It's political, you're saying.
21: It is political. And as I said in the beginning, the relationship between the US and South Africa has been seriously problematic ever since Trump got in for his second administration. So not only have you got the Afrikaner refugee program and the BEE issue, you might remember South Africa went to the ICJ in The Hague over the Gaza war, which the US didn't like. It also hosted Iranian, Russian and Chinese warships for a military drill earlier this year, which the US didn't like either. So there are certain policies that South Africa has that the Trump administration doesn't like. It has said to the South African government it doesn't like it. And we've got to this point where PEPFAR has been scrapped because as that statement from the State Department says, it's kind of like, we told you so, you haven't corrected anything, and so we're going to act because we said we would if you didn't.
19: As we discussed earlier, Ed, the Trump administration came in on a mission to slash foreign aid. They have developed what they call this America First Global Health Strategy, where they cut bilateral deals with a number of countries. They say it is to avoid long-term aid dependence. And so South Africa watched other nations on the continent of Africa cut those health deals. Did the South African government see that and say, okay, you know, we're going to prepare for this moment? And how so? And is the funding that you're seeing now being stopped immediately, or is it being phased out?
21: So the details in this drawdown, we don't know. All we know is it's called a phased drawdown. We haven't been given a timeline. We don't know when the money's going to stop. I mean, I think we can only assume that it's going to be fairly rapid, because when the USAID cuts came in at the beginning of last year, that was pretty much overnight. But in terms of what the South African government's going to do, I mentioned our interview with the health minister last year. We interviewed him again in February this year as a sort of 1 year on from the USAID cuts. Where is the South African government in terms of funding itself? And the minister told us this time that effectively the government knew that it was on its own. It had to assume, even though we interviewed him before the end of that PEPFAR bridge plan, that that money was most likely going to run out. In fact, he said to us, we're just working on the premise that this money is no longer going to be available and we're going to have to make our own plan. If I just go back to that statement the State Department sent us last week, is an interesting line in there from the US government that says, South Africa is a middle-income country and is more than capable of supporting its own health programs. So that message could not be any clearer. This is what the US government is saying to countries like South Africa, that you need to stand on your own two feet now. You know, we've provided you money for too long. But it's worth remembering too that South Africa is, I think, the biggest economy in Africa. So particularly the US would look at a country like South Africa and think, well, this is what Trump's thinking, is South Africa can handle itself. And you refer to this new overseas health plan that Trump has launched. It's very transactional. You know, it's things like going to an African country and saying, okay, we will provide you with healthcare, but you're going to have to give us some of your critical minerals.
19: Yes.
21: Or you're going to give us some of your intellectual property. You're going to have to give us something in return, which, as we all know, is how President Trump operates.
19: You know, and South Africa has no interest in cutting one of those deals at this point?
21: No, it doesn't. No, no.
19: It sounds like the cuts to PEPFAR are not entirely a global health story. It's not really just a foreign aid story. It sounds like it is a political story. PEPFAR funding, as you say, has gone to dozens of countries over the years. And so is it presumably still out there? I mean, it is specifically South Africa that's being targeted. Is that right?
21: That's right. Yeah, I went to check this morning. I went on the PEPFAR website and it says it still goes out to around 50 countries. This has been very much targeted at South Africa, this PEPFAR cut to funding. And as we've discussed, it's a political move. So I imagine other countries that aren't particularly in the political crosshairs like South Africa is, that they may be okay. I've not seen any evidence of PEPFAR being cut entirely or being cut to other countries. This story that we're discussing is exclusively South Africa.
19: You know, we've been talking about the repercussions in South Africa, but what's your sense of the wider impact?
21: So what I'd say is, you know, to any listeners in the US who might be listening to this on their phone, on a bus in Boston, or reading at their home in Los Angeles and thinking, why should I care about this? Why should I care that a US program has cut funding to a country on the other side of the world, on the tip of Africa? And I think it's best summed up by the head of the Desmond Tutu Health Foundation, who we've interviewed quite a few times in our reporting for this story. And she said this to us in February when we were doing 1 year on for the USAID cuts, is that in order to solve the global HIV problem, we need to solve the South African HIV problem. Because South Africa has the most HIV patients in the world, around 8 million, 13% of its population. And a sort of weird result of having such a serious HIV problem is that it has produced the best HIV scientists in the world. So if you pull the plug or part of the plug on funding to the fight against HIV in South Africa, that is going to have a huge knock-on effect for the rest of the world, because South Africa is effectively the crucible of the fight against HIV.
19: Thank you, Ed. Thanks for taking the time.
21: Thanks for having me.
19: That was Ed Habershon speaking to us from Johannesburg, South Africa. He's the senior Africa producer for the BBC. And a quick note that if you enjoyed our show today, then I should mention that The Global Story is also a podcast. That's right, you can find us every weekday wherever you listen to your favorite shows. Thanks as always for spending some time with us, and we'll be back again on Monday.
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4: BBC News with Chris Barrow. The US military says it carried out strikes against Iran in response to an attack on a commercial ship in the Strait of Hormuz on Thursday, which American officials said was violating the ceasefire agreement. A statement on social media said US aircraft struck missile and drone storage locations and coastal radar sites. Iran's Revolutionary Guard said it targeted US military positions in the region in response. Here's our North America editor, Sarah Smith.
5: It does show you, I think, just how determined Donald Trump is to try and make sure that the Strait of Hormuz is open to commercial traffic. That was the main priority for him, the reason why they were able to strike this memorandum of understanding with Iran. He made quite a lot of concessions to get there. He wants the price of oil to keep falling and global trade to be restarted as a result of this. And what we don't know is how this is going to affect the ongoing talks that are trying to get to a final resolution of this conflict.
4: Israel and Lebanon have signed a framework agreement that's been brokered by the US after five rounds of negotiations in Washington. The US Secretary of State, Marco Rubio, said the framework would initiate a clear process to restore Lebanon's sovereignty, disarm Hezbollah, and dismantle its infrastructure.
6: The people of Lebanon have suffered tremendously now for decades as a result of outside interference in their affairs, of countries trying to use the country as a launch pad for attacks. And this is not what the people of Lebanon want, and that's not what they deserve. What they deserve to have is what they once had, and of which there is recent history of, and that is a prosperous and peaceful country. And it will take a lot of work and some time to get back to that point. But we believe today is the first step in that journey.
4: One Hezbollah lawmaker said the deal was an attempt to disrupt the Iran ceasefire. The Venezuelan authorities say more than 900 people are known to have died in Wednesday's two huge earthquakes, as the United Nations says more than 50,000 remain unaccounted for. Another strong tremor was felt off Venezuela's northern coast on Friday afternoon. Will Grant is in the capital, Caracas.
7: The need for help from abroad is clear from the moment you get here. It's a completely flattened building, basically either side of me. So that's desperation here in what is quite a wealthy neighbourhood in Caracas. When you get out to La Guaira on the coast, it's 100 times worse. So the desperation is very, very clear. And the sense of time running out is growing and, you know, hopes start to fade. And that is just tremendously difficult for the families who are sitting out on their stoops, who are showing solidarity with each other, even in these most desperate of times.
4: President Trump has threatened to impose a 100% import tariff against any country that targets American tech companies with a digital services tax. In a post on social media, he warned countries, especially in Europe planning the levies, that the tariffs will supersede any trade deals already in place. This is the world news from the BBC. The authorities installed by Russia in Crimea have declared a state of emergency as Ukraine intensifies its attacks on the annexed peninsula. The Moscow-appointed governor said the move would facilitate decision-making to ensure stable operations, but did not specify what that meant in practice. Amid increased Ukrainian drone attacks, people are facing fuel rationing and increased power blackouts. France has condemned the decision by the military government in Burkina Faso to break off diplomatic ties. In a televised statement on Friday, a spokesman for the regime accused the French government of ceaseless activism against Burkina Faso's national interests. David Bamford reports.
8: A spokesman for the military regime in Burkina Faso announced on Friday that conditions for mutual respect with France no longer existed and the decision had been taken to end diplomatic ties. Paris described the move as hostile and baseless. Soon after he took power 4 years ago, Burkina Faso's military leader, Captain Ibrahim Traoré, expelled French troops who had been deployed in the country for 12 years to help fight Islamist extremism. President Macron denied claims of political interference and spoke of Burkina Faso's

0: gratitude.
1: The US has allowed the artificial intelligence company Anthropic to release its powerful Claude Mythos 5 AI model to what it described as trusted partners. 2 weeks ago, Washington ordered Anthropic not to allow anyone who was not American to use the model. That included the company's foreign staff. The Men's Football World Cup, the Group H games are underway. Cape Verde meets Saudi Arabia in Houston, Texas, while Spain play Uruguay in Mexico. Victory for Cape Verde would earn them a place in the knockout stages. Uruguay are in urgent need of a first win after two draws if they're to reach the next round. And that's the latest BBC News.
2: You're listening to the newsroom from the BBC World Service with me, Pete Ross. We start in Venezuela, where the number of dead after Wednesday's devastating twin earthquakes is rising dramatically as more bodies are recovered from collapsed buildings. The latest official figures say over 900 people have been killed. The United Nations says more than 50,000 people are still unaccounted for. Those figures alone give us a sense of the scale of this disaster. The northern state of La Guaira was one of the worst hit areas. Our reporter Vanessa Silva is there.
3: The level of devastation has no words to explain what we have seen in this area of this coastal town of Venezuela. The one that was hit with more force with the earthquakes that shake the country on Wednesday. You can see there's so many destruction. Wherever you see is a building collapsed. This building at my back is just completely lining to one side. It's about to collapse, and there is so many places. And you can see people struggling with their own hands, trying to remove the rubble, the concrete, everything in the searching of the loved ones. But it's a lot of work that is needed. The help, the international rescue teams are arriving to Venezuela, but still is not enough. It still is not deployed in all the places that we are seeing today. I mean, we literally see the floor open, the earth breaks in this area of La Guaira.
2: Vanessa Silva in La Guaira. Just to the south of there in the capital Caracas, our Latin America correspondent Will Grant has been back to the neighbourhood where he used to live.
4: I'm standing on the very corner of my street, and only a matter of metres away is a completely flattened building. I used to walk past it every day. I lived three doors down. A very, very strange feeling to be looking at that building so devastated, knowing that as the earth-moving equipment moves in now to pull out rubble and make a situation safe for rescue crews to try and go back in again, that sort of game of stopping earth-moving to listen again and see if there's any signs of life is just harrowing to see, with all the neighbours sitting out on their porches, waiting for information, crossing their fingers, praying and so on. And I'm looking right as we speak at homes that have had the complete front of them sheared off, apartment blocks that will never be possible to be inhabited again. I've seen groups of architects and surveyors, presumably from the city and some private firms, trying to work out what is safe, what can be salvaged and what eventually will need to be demolished. But for right now, I think the majority of the focus of most Venezuelans is on this shocking, this awful figure of 50,000 missing.
2: Yeah, that's quite an overwhelming figure. Do we have any updates on what more we can expect from that? And can you describe the sort of response? I understand that it's quite chaotic. The earthquake perhaps has exposed, you know, the fragility of the medical system there due to economic reasons, etc. What exactly is going on with that as well?
4: Well, let's start with the numbers. I mean, we've seen the number of dead creep up from, you know, around about 100 to then over 200 and now closer to 1,000. And the fears are that those numbers, that shocking number of 50,000 missing, will start to be converted into, unfortunately, numbers of dead in due course. As for the second question about whether or not the state can cope, basically, whether or not there's sufficient equipment, earth-moving equipment and so on, what the response has been, well, I think it's fair to say it's been patchy, as you might expect. Venezuela has been through some extremely tough economic times in recent years. There's been deep-seated problems with corruption and so on. So at a time like this, you're right, those things are exposed. There's the fact that in the economic turmoil of recent years, somewhere between 20 to 25% of the population left. There's been this massive outward exodus of young people and expertise. Plus, of course, the political situation that only a matter of months ago, 6 months ago, there were airstrikes in this city. This nation had its president removed at gunpoint by US troops. All of these things create instability, of course. So look, I think the truth of the matter is that Venezuelans are coping the very best they can. The response among ordinary people is really impressive, really laudable. Everybody is turning out as best possible. I'm seeing so many people volunteering, health workers walking past me right now, no doubt doing extra shifts and shifts on top of shifts. And of course, ordinary people turning out with water and food and donations at every turn.
2: Will Grant in Caracas. The group stage of the Men's World Cup winds up this weekend with a number of matches still to be played and, crucially, several places in the 32-team knockout stage still up for grabs. One game that stands out, but perhaps due to events away from the pitch, is between Iran and Egypt. It's being played in Seattle, which is also hosting a Pride parade this weekend. LGBTQ plus relationships are illegal in Iran, and gay and transgender people are heavily repressed in Egypt, and often arrested. FIFA boss Gianni Infantino has tried to distance the World Cup from Pride Month, which has been taking place across the US, but has said fans will be allowed to fly rainbow flags inside the stadium. Our correspondent Shaima Khalil told me what the pre-match atmosphere is like in Seattle.
0: It's getting really crowded, it's getting really loud, and it's getting really colorful. I am looking at Egyptian flags, Egyptian wigs, red, black, and white, and of course that eagle that is a no-mistake Egyptian flag, but I'm also looking at Iranian flags, and I'm also looking at Pride flags, and this is really the juxtaposition that makes this particular match quite unique, and it makes it very Seattle. It's also very World Cup. I'm standing outside the stadium where Iran will face Egypt for that crucial Group G match. Iran needs a win to go to the knockout stages. Egypt needs a draw or a win to get it to the knockout stages. Both teams are going to be battling it out on the pitch. Outside the pitch where I am, I'm also seeing some very colorful Pride wigs because Seattle is gearing up for the start of its Pride weekend. And this juxtaposition hasn't been without its discomfort. Both the Egyptian and the Iranian federations have complained to FIFA about this. They wanted no Pride observation in the stadium. But I can tell you right now, there's going to be plenty from what I'm seeing. And I think this is really what the World Cup is about. It doesn't arrive somewhere in a vacuum. It arrives in a city with its culture, with its politics, with its identity, and that's exactly what we're seeing here. Organizers from the city of Seattle have told us that these plans have been in place long before the draw put Egypt and Iran together. Of course, Muslim majority countries where homosexuality is illegal, they say that hasn't really changed anything, because even though they want to celebrate football, they want to celebrate the World Cup and the fact that they're hosting this major event, they also want to celebrate the city and its identity. And from what I'm seeing right now, this is all happening and converging on the stadium in front of me.
2: Shaima, before the World Cup, there was a lot made about Iran even being there to play this game with Egypt. They're, of course, now based in Mexico, and they have to fly in specifically for their games. They've had some issues with their visas, complaints after the last game that they had to leave very quickly and not getting the correct amount of time to prepare. We understand now that the US is allowing them to come into the country a bit earlier. Is the stance softening a bit, do you think?
0: That has changed for the Seattle game. They were allowed for the first time in their three games to arrive 48 hours before the actual match. And this is after their manager, Amir Qalanoy, described them as the most oppressed team in the World Cup. He's complained about how the team has been treated, especially with the visa issues, but also with the travel restrictions, saying that they did not have enough prep time like the other teams. Because of the distance between Seattle and Tijuana, where the base camp is, they were allowed to come earlier. And I think that really has been a welcome change for the Iranian team. Right now, I think it's also about the fact that they want to show that all of these obstacles that they have faced, all of the controversy, all of the politics and the geopolitics that have overshadowed their presence in this World Cup hasn't dampened their spirits. They want to go and show that they can possibly win or draw this and still fight it out in the World Cup.
2: Shaima Khalil in Seattle. And that game between Egypt and Iran kicks off in a little under 2 hours' time. And later in this edition of the newsroom...
5: The purpose was actually to show that we economists are absolutely useless at predicting stuff, particularly football. And then the worst possible case happened, and I got it right, not just in 2014, but 3 times in a row.
2: The German mathematician who's predicted the winner of every World Cup since 2014. Stay with us to find out who he's backing this time. To the Middle East, the US military has conducted strikes on Iranian targets in the past few hours. The move comes after President Trump accused Tehran of a foolish violation of its truce following an attack on a cargo ship in the Strait of Hormuz. No casualties were reported when the ship was struck by a drone on Thursday. I heard more from our correspondent in Washington, Howell Griffith.
6: We've had a statement from the US Central Command saying that it's carried out a powerful response, in its words, to yesterday's attack. It says that a US aircraft has struck Iranian missile and drone storage locations and a coastal radar site. It says it's justified in doing this because of that attack on the Singaporean vessel, which it describes as an Iranian act of unwarranted aggression. And it says that US military forces are going to remain in the area to ensure that the memorandum of understanding between the two countries signed only just over a week ago remains in full force. More recently, in the wake of the attack, we've heard from the Vice President, J.D. Vance, who posted on social media that Iran had violated the ceasefire, that the US was honouring it, and if Iran had a disagreement about how the memorandum of understanding is being applied, it just needs to pick up the phone. However, the message ends with violence will be met with violence.
2: And have we had any reaction from Tehran yet?
6: It's a dynamic situation. As I speak to you, reports have been coming in that Iran has retaliated. The Revolutionary Guard has carried out an attack in areas where there are US forces deployed. Now, we don't have any details or confirmation of that, but it may follow a pattern that we saw in the early part of the war earlier this year, where some of the Gulf states were targeted by Iran. We also know that Iran has justified that attack on the cargo ship, saying that it was using an unauthorized route to transit through the Gulf, and it accuses the US of provoking parties to bypass Tehran's control of the Strait of Hormuz, which is one of the points in that memorandum of understanding. Clearly, this all raises concern that the situation could escalate. Neither side wanted to back down or seem weak, while in reality, probably neither side wants this to blow up, given that there's very little domestic appetite for the war in Iran to continue here in the US at the moment.
2: You mentioned the memorandum of understanding there. One of the other key aspects was Israel's presence in Lebanon. We're learning that Israel and Lebanon have now signed a US-brokered framework aimed at restoring Lebanon's sovereignty. Can you tell us more about that?
6: Yeah, that was signed here in Washington between the two nations. However, vitally, Hezbollah is not party to the agreement. So the agreement states that both countries should be able to live in peace as neighbours and calls for a cessation of hostility between them. It also discusses the release of detainees and the returns of remains between the two countries. However, nothing in the agreement stops either country from defending itself against attack. And we know from what we've seen in years now, that is sometimes used as justification for military action, particularly by Israel. We've heard from the Israeli Prime Minister Benjamin Netanyahu, who's reiterated that his forces remain in southern Lebanon and will do so until Hezbollah disarms, while allowing the Lebanese army in some cases to eventually take over control of territories in pilot areas. But I think on the ground, little has changed, even though this understanding is a positive and suggests cooperation and peace between the two countries potentially further down the line.
2: Paul Griffith in Washington. Is there life on Mars? So the song goes anyway, and now new evidence has emerged that the red planet once had enormous Earth-like magma systems deep beneath its surface that contained some of the ingredients vital for life. Previously, it was thought Mars lacked the geology necessary for such activity. The findings could help us better determine how planets become habitable. The study's lead author is Tober Mori Mackay Champion from Oxford University. He told Paul Henley more about the research.
7: Earth has something called plate tectonics, which constantly recycles its surface, but Mars doesn't have this. Instead, Mars's surface has been preserved for billions of years. And so by understanding how Mars formed and evolved, we can learn more about Earth, what makes it unique, and whether we might find planets like Earth throughout the universe.
1: And what was it about Mars that surprised you?
7: So NASA collected data from the surface of Mars back in 2018 to 2022. They looked at seismic waves from Mars quakes and meteorite impacts. And these seismic waves travel through the planet, and they're a bit like how an X-ray allows a doctor to see inside the human body. One thing stood out to us, and that was that the seismic waves were traveling much faster than expected through rocks that are about 25 to 40 kilometers beneath the Martian surface. So we examined the data using computer models to test how that might have come about.
1: So what did you actually find underneath Mars's surface?
7: Our computer models showed that the only way to explain the seismic data was if there was a thick layer of dense iron and magnesium-rich rock. And what's exciting about that is that these rocks, they only form under very specific geological conditions, and they basically reveal that Mars once hosted much larger and more complex underground magma systems than we'd previously imagined. And that's surprising because we thought that this kind of complex system was associated and could only form through plate tectonics. But our results suggest that Mars found another way.
1: And why are these magmatic systems, as they're called, so important?
7: We think that they could be really important for developing habitable planets. Nobody knows exactly how life began, but we do know that life requires persistent energy sources, liquid water, a continuous supply of bioessential elements, and a climate stable enough to sustain it. And the large magmatic systems that we identified in this study, they recycle heat and fluids, and these are life essential elements through the crust. They drive long-term hydrothermal activity, and they also influence the planet's atmosphere and climate. And so together, these processes that we've identified can create and maintain habitable environments that should support the emergence and the persistence and the evolution of life. There's also a practical angle. So we also found these magma systems are exceptionally good at concentrating valuable metals. And so it actually means that on Mars, we can fairly confidently say that there'll be far more near-surface metal deposits than we once thought. And that's quite exciting because it suggests that these deposits could one day support mining, they could support manned missions to Mars, and perhaps even long-term human settlements.
2: Geoscientist Tobermory Mackay Champion. Next time you go to the movies, you might be in for a treat because it's becoming really common for symphony orchestras to play the score live while you're watching the film, especially in the US and Europe. Harry Potter by John Williams and Lord of the Rings by Howard Shore are two of the favourites. But Pittsburgh Symphony Orchestra conductor Jacob Joyce told the BBC that playing movie music isn't as easy as it sounds.
8: I actually find it from a conductor's perspective to be a fascinating challenge. They're very different from what I was trained to do. Standard classical conducting. You don't usually conduct a Brahms symphony or a Mahler symphony with a click track in your ear and certainly a movie going on the screen. So I had to train myself a lot because they're very demanding. They take all of your attention and command of every possible transition you can imagine in music, because these movie scores, especially the scores of a great composer like John Williams, are very complex. I'm a firm believer that nothing can replace the works of Mozart and Beethoven and Brahms, and I would be the strongest advocate for keeping those in the concert halls for centuries to come. But movie music is also some of the greatest music written, especially in the 20th century. A composer like John Williams, I would consider up there in terms of his orchestrational ability, his ability to write memorable themes with the greatest composers. It's really phenomenal music. I think orchestras really like playing the music because it is quite demanding and it also can be quite expressive. There's a bigger difference between watching it in a movie theater and seeing it live just physically. You can feel the music shake your body at the most powerful moments. And so I think it's a really powerful phenomenon to get to experience great music in a concert hall that cannot be replicated by any technology in a theater or at home. E.T. is one of the greatest scores ever composed. The three original Star Wars are some of the most challenging, some of the most thrilling to conduct and also to play. The soundtrack to Oppenheimer is one recent score that is played partially by symphony orchestra. But, you know, many of the most famous composers of today are doing a lot of what they do on a computer through software as opposed to live musicians. And I think you feel through these soundtracks that something very real is lost in that process.
2: Conductor Jacob Joyce, who's with the Pittsburgh Symphony Orchestra. Now, you may remember Paul the Octopus from Germany. He hit the headlines for his near-perfect psychic abilities during the 2008 European Football Championships and the 2010 World Cup. Sadly, Paul's no longer with us, but another German appears to have taken his place. Mathematician Joachim Clément has correctly predicted the winner of every World Cup since 2014. Adrian Childs asked him about the key to his success.
5: The purpose was actually to show that we economists are absolutely useless at predicting stuff, particularly football. And so I built an economic model that tried to predict the 2014 World Cup. And then the worst possible case happened. And I got it right, not just in 2014, but three times in a row.
9: What data are you inputting?
5: It's three economic variables. It's the population of a country, which gives you an idea of the size of the talent pool. Then the wealth, basically as a proxy for, is there a possibility to get enough infrastructure to develop talented young players into world-class players? Then the climate. Can you play football year-round in a country, which obviously gives you a distinct advantage compared to countries where it's too cold in winter or too hot in summer? And, of course, the FIFA World Ranking, which gives me an idea. Having said that, those four factors only explain about half of the variation of the outcome of every single match. The other half is luck, which gives you an idea why I think that getting the World Cup winner right three times in a row, I should have played the lottery. I would probably be sitting in Monte Carlo speaking to you now rather than on my desk in London.
9: So you've inputted all your data this year. Mm-hmm. And when did you do this? This was before the tournament started?
5: Yeah, in April when the groups were cleared. I usually do that about a month before the tournament starts, and then I never change it, no matter what the tournament brings.
9: What is it? You sit it on a computer, then you finally press enter, and it goes,
5: yes.
9: And then up comes the name. Is that how it works?
5: That is literally how it works, yes. And,
9: oh, I love it.
5: I know. And people wonder whether I then just get bored watching the World Cup because I know the outcome. Not at all. Quite the opposite. As a German, I support Germany. Since I do this, I also have become always a big, big supporter and very nervous for the team that I predict to win the World Cup.
9: And the key question is, who's your system come up with?
5: This time, I think I have a death wish because I predicted the Netherlands to win the World Cup this time for the first time, beating Spain, for example, in the semi-final, which in itself would be a major upset.
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11: The history of the Middle East is a complicated and contested one that often leads us to ask, how did we get here? I'm Johnny Diamond. With the help of some expert guests, we're going back to biblical times and working through to the present day in an attempt to answer that question. We'll talk about some of the key people and events that have shaped the region over the centuries.
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10: 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Israel and the Palestinians. Wednesday at 12:30 GMT.

0: Hey, good people, it's DJ Dudu Afobos here. After the news, I'll be catching up with a Ghanaian icon. Sarkodie has been on top for around 20 years. He's got people's attention with the phenomenal speed of his rapping, but there's so much more to him than that. Join us, it's a must.
1: BBC News with Pete Ross. The US military says it's carried out strikes against Iran in response to an attack on a commercial ship in the Strait of Hormuz on Thursday, which American officials said violated the ceasefire agreement. Iran's Revolutionary Guard said it targeted US military positions, but without giving further details. Israel and Lebanon have signed a framework agreement brokered by the US, but the Israeli Prime Minister Benjamin Netanyahu insisted Israeli forces would remain in southern Lebanon until Hezbollah disarms. Supporters of the Iran-backed group took to the streets of the capital Beirut to protest against the agreement. The Venezuelan authorities say more than 900 people are now known to have died in Wednesday's two huge earthquakes. A tremor of 4.9 magnitude was felt off Venezuela's northern coast on Friday. The authorities installed by Russia in Crimea have declared a state of emergency as Ukraine intensifies its attacks on the annexed peninsula. People are facing increased power blackouts. The US has allowed the artificial intelligence company Anthropic to release its powerful Claude Mythos 5 AI model to what it described as trusted partners. Washington had ordered Anthropic not to allow anyone not American to use it. France has condemned the military government in Burkina Faso for breaking off diplomatic ties, describing it as hostile and baseless. In 2022, Burkina Faso's military leader expelled French troops, helping fight Islamist extremism for 12 years. In the Group H matches of the Men's World Cup, Spain are leading in their game against Uruguay 1-0. Neither Cape Verde nor Saudi Arabia have scored yet in theirs. As well as hosting the World Cup match between Iran and Egypt, the US city of Seattle is holding a pride parade this weekend, despite objections from both teams. LGBTQ plus relationships are illegal in Iran, and gay and transgender people are heavily repressed in Egypt. That's the latest BBC.
2: 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DJ Edu. This is Africa.
3: This is Africa. CIA.
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7: Well, yes, we have our music here, but also we're very much influenced by all of the countries around us.

Greetings, my good people. It's DJ Edu the Afro Boss here, and I have a very special guest for you. This man is truly one of a kind. He's been number one in Ghana for over 15 years, and his fans, the Sark Nation, are loyal to the core. He showed that you can rap in your native language, in this case Twi, and still go global. No compromise. He's disciplined and independent, runs his own label, and he opens doors for others. Look at how many Ghanaian artists blew up after he featured them. His biggest hits include Adonai with Castro, Painkiller with Runtown, Can't Let You Go with King Promise, and Countryside with Black Sheriff. And for the real fans, Boga still shuts down.

0: Winner of the BET Award and countless Ghana Music Awards, he is the most awarded artist in Ghana Music Awards history.
1: Wow!
0: He also sold out the historic Royal Albert Hall in London this spring and is on course to be the first Ghanaian artist to sell out the 20,000 capacity O2 Arena in London. He's announced that he'll be performing there on the 70th anniversary of Ghana's independence.
1: The stars of Africa
2: on TIA.
3: There you are.
4: Yes.
3: Yeah, what's up, my people? It's your boy SARKODIE Sarkodie Obidebe Pompidi. You already know, all the way from GH Ghana, and I'm chilling with my brother DJ Edu on This Is Africa from BBC. Now,
0: you're an institution, man, a legend, an icon in Ghanaian music.
3: I appreciate it.
0: And you just proved that by selling out one of the most iconic venues in London, the Royal Albert Hall. How was that for you?
3: Amazing feeling. The venue itself and what it represents, and the fact that we were able to, you know, perform there. As an artist, I think this is like your biggest dream, to have your music presented in the right way. Because you make your music from your room or any studio, it's being played out there. But if you want to present it, you know, just like this studio, this amazing studio, what we are doing looks good, feels good because of how good the place looks like. So same thing with music. If you're giving the best platform, the best venue, the best ambience, the best lighting, the best stage, it doesn't get better.

0: And it was a tick for this rapaholic movement that you have, in this concert that you have every December.
1: We've always wanted to come outside Ghana. UK has to be the first stop, and then we chose the Royal Albert Hall, and then we're here.
0: Now, why UK?
1: Our people. See the energy here. I think UK understood Afrobeat earlier. You know, we were embraced here. You are here. Let me flatter you a bit. We did it because you are here.
0: It's always because of me.
1: Because DJ Du is here.
0: So you had to do it here.
1: Yes.
0: But how was this feeling for you when you stepped out at the Royal Albert Hall?
1: Very nervous. To calm me down, I had a studio set up in the dressing room. I recorded 3 songs. I had Fuse, Little, Bizzo, all the artists coming around, having a great time. So I was a bit calm. Mm. But when they said it's go time, of course, my nerves were back up. As soon as I came up on that stage, heard the people, the mic is on, it was just go time for me.
0: Mm. Emotionally, where were you?
1: Overwhelmed, I can say that. Uh-huh. I will never take it for granted when I see people scream, because it always takes me back to Michael from Tema, young boy, always having headphones and walking around, dreaming about stuff like this, and now you're here. You know, I can never be in I don't think I can ever get to a space where I'm like, okay, this is normal. The full performance will come out. So when you watch it, there's a song called Always On My Mind. I was shedding tears, like proper tears. You know, it's melody of the music and what everything that's happening really got to me. I was thankful, you know, that for this long I can have people still show up just to come and see you.
0: How would you describe yourself? Because obviously there's two facets to you. There's Michael and there's Sarkodie.
1: I like when people encounter me and they tell me what they think, whether negative or positive. I think they feel like until you get closer to me, you can never get the full version of Michael or Sarkodie. I think I'm Michael, but people always feel like there's layers to it, you know. But I agree, because if I think about me being in my comfort zone, like my team, wifey, kids, I'm totally different. Then when I come out, I project energy until I'm comfortable with the person, then I open up. So I take life very easy. Listen, Edu, we will all go.
0: Yeah.
1: We will all leave. We can hold on to these things so much. You think you're so important, like you're not really that important. You're just here to live life to the fullest, what you can give. Just do that and get out. Stop holding on and thinking, oh, I have to be this, I have to be that. So I live my life on that principle. But that makes you come off as somebody who doesn't care. So I see people think, oh, guy, he feels like, oh, he feels he's... No, I just feel like there's nothing that serious. All the things we are fighting about, you want to be on the chart, you want to sell out here, you want... Listen, after some years, nobody will care about it.
0: Yeah.
1: You know, so the little time we have here, I appreciate family, I appreciate good relationship, and just enjoying the moment. And that's all I do. It's not because I don't care about you, but I feel like you should not even care that much about me.
2: This is Africa from the BBC with DJ Edu.

0: have four siblings, so we are five, you know. I don't understand why I'm the only person that dad came to pick me and take me somewhere, which he had no idea what I was going through. Went through hell. You know, I had to live like a movie. And most kids are going through it now. I can imagine, because I used to be there. So now when I'm driving and I see these kids on the street hawking, and because that was me. I used to sell yam on the streets, and I had to like work for a very long time to make sales if I can have something to eat. You know, so it made me a very reserved human being. I don't live life, I watch it. But then I realized that's what made me write. You know, that's what created Sakode. I picked up a pen because of that upbringing. Maybe if I had been in Tema and I'm like with mommy enjoying life, I don't think I'll be doing what I'm doing. So at that time, I didn't understand it. I really went through hell thinking about it. You know, as a young child, which all you need is a little bit of affection, you know, from mom or dad, and you don't get that from nowhere for a long period. And all you're living is trying to figure out 24 hours to get to the next 24 hours. And mom had no idea where I was. You know, so now, in full circle, when it comes back now, I had a conversation with dad, and dad said, listen, I'm not going to say I'm proud of everything that happened. Yes, there might be some oversights, but let's look at the bigger picture of what dad created. Because God knew you were supposed to do this. You had to go through all these situations. From where I came from to now, having this microphone and this water here is heaven. You know, a bottle of Coke is heaven for me. I don't take it for granted. I still don't forget that this is something that you cherish. If I drive on the motorway and I'm like, Michael is driving.
1: How long? What kind of period was that?
0: Around 9 years. It was a whole lot to do, but I what I'm trying to say is that no matter what you're going through, no matter how hard you think it is, trust me, it's definitely for a reason. And you just have to wait till that reason comes. I'm not in the fan's head, but I can kind of like gauge why they love Sakode. It's the things I say. God took me to that place where I went to create the Sakode persona. It wasn't music. It was me writing like a diary. Then I heard a Obrafo. Then a Obrafo made me feel like, oh, so I can put these things in a rap form. Then now you have Sakode.

0: Spark Nation, your audience. You have like a big following that's very core to your success.
1: Yes.
0: They love everything you put out.
2: Everything. Mm. Everything. It's even unhealthy.
0: So you don't know whether you put out a good song or not.
2: They will love everything you do. But big shouts to Spark Nation. I think I can speak from my experience that that's the best thing I've had as far as my career is concerned. Edu, I don't know if you know, I've not gotten one single funding in my life before.
0: No.
2: I don't even know how that feels like for stuff to be paid for you. I've never experienced it.
0: Okay. I'll buy you a coffee after. Some jollof at least.
2: Yes, some kind of jollof after. But all of that was for a reason. So Spark Nation came in as my tool to use to be able to sustain momentum. So I came through the back door. It was the fans that told DJ Edu, this guy.
0: Yeah, this guy.
2: Check this guy out. You know, and that's, to me, that's the best PR. And they have been my pillar. And I can't thank them enough. I know I always say this, but I want to use this opportunity to thank Spark Nation again, you know, for all they keep doing for me.

0: you'd also think that tree, your heavily use of tree, restricts people from tuning into some of your music. Because some of the things you say, when I'm sitting with Ghanaian friends, they're like, ooh, deep. And I'm like, yes, deep, yeah?
1: I feel like, yes, you are going to lose regardless. So you're rapping in English thinking that's what's giving you the audience. I'm not saying some people in Ghana or certain areas can speak English, but they don't relate to that. You know, we have thousands of millions of people in Ghana who, just because I'm speaking tree, makes their day. The fact that Ghanaians were at the Royal Albert Hall listening to Ghanaian music,
0: unfiltered,
1: it doesn't get better than that. Because people go to the Royal Albert Hall or go to the O2 to enjoy songs that, yeah, they love, but it's not really rooted in them.
0: Yeah.
1: So imagine having those things that you like presented to you the same way the mainstream is being presented to you. That is, to them, is priceless. Like, I'm

0: I like that, man. The reverse colonialism, you know, where, you know,
1: if it was
0: I don't care yeah. about your coast being co-signed by the Western world. UK, blah blah blah. I'm carrying my people on my back wherever I go.
1: That's all, because it was numbers that came to Royal Albert Hall.
0: Yeah.
1: At the end of the day, it's numbers. The people came.
0: And speaking of numbers, you are now going to the next level.
1: Yes.
0: And you announced the O2
1: yes
0: arena.
1: Yes.
0: Oof. Ghana at 70 is going to be something
1: crazy.
0: Special for Sarko Dias. You know, that's 20,000 people.
1: Yeah.
0: What inspired you to go to such a massive venue?
1: It's presenting our music on the highest level. And the production that we used to think you have to go and watch it, you can't be it. That's what we are trying to do. So numbers is cool, but it's a story we are telling. You know, we're coming from Ghana, we're coming from Africa, we're presenting our music, and this is how we want to present it.
0: The one, the only Sarko Dias, Ghana man to the core. And if you enjoyed listening to him, you can hear a longer version of that interview in our brand new This Is Africa podcast. You can find it wherever you get your podcasts, and you can watch it on the BBC Africa YouTube channel as well.
2: Nice.
0: Sarko Dias opens up about his grandmother Mary, for whom he made a whole album, and he shows that he's a big softie.
1: I love kids, knowing that this is the purest human can be. No judging, nothing. Just love you for who you are. So when my sisters had their kids, I would go and play football, but I need to come back on time just to make sure they eat. I'll feed them. So imagine me having my own children. You know, it was life changing for me.
0: Sark also dropped some bars right there that you're not going to hear anywhere else. So go check it out. This is Africa, the podcast. And follow, subscribe, like, tell your friends, and tell us what you think. You can reach out on WhatsApp via +44 8000 321 721. But first, stick right here, because it's time for my 10 in 10.
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0: Off his 10-track album, Bittersweet, this is Makay from Nigeria with Bad Game.

Ghana. I'm on heat. Calling the tank when look where me. From Ghana, it's Marins Omario with a song titled 100 Degrees, which is about rising stronger from the trenches with focus and faith.

Hashtag BBC This Is Africa. 10 bangers, 10 countries, 10 minutes.

0: Darasala Saba is a song that reinforces the themes of youthful love and the bittersweet nature of growing up. It's by Mboso from Tanzania.
1: Tanzania.

Baker from the BBC with me, DJ Dudiafo Boss. 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I'm leaving you with a classic from 2004, also from Ghana, by Hammer of the Last Two and Bolly, titled You May Kiss the Bride. Peace, peace!

0: those trying to justify current life in Iran should really watch the stark reality of this deplorable situation.
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0: Say in Central and South America and so on. Replace it with fascists, like literal fascists, with the Hugo Boss uniforms and everything. So that's the thing. Be careful what you wish for, I suppose.

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1: BBC News with Chris Barrow. The US military says it's carried out strikes against Iran in response to an attack on a commercial ship in the Strait of Hormuz on Thursday, which American officials said was violating the ceasefire agreement. A statement on social media said US aircraft had struck Iranian missile and drone storage locations and coastal radar sites. Iran's Revolutionary Guard said it targeted US military positions in the region in response. Howell Griffith reports.
2: It's just over a week since the United States and Iran both signed a memorandum of understanding, pledging to end conflict on all fronts and open the Strait of Hormuz. However, this latest escalation shows the ceasefire is fragile and being tested on both sides. In a post on social media, the US Vice President, J.D. Vance, said Iran could pick up the phone if it had a disagreement on how the memorandum was being applied.
1: Israel and Lebanon have signed a framework agreement that's been brokered by the US after five rounds of negotiations in Washington. The US Secretary of State, Marco Rubio, said the framework would initiate a clear process to restore Lebanon's sovereignty and disarm Hezbollah. One Hezbollah lawmaker said the deal was an attempt to disrupt the Iran ceasefire. The Venezuelan authorities say more than 900 people are now known to have died in Wednesday's two huge earthquakes, as the United Nations says more than 50,000 remain unaccounted for. Another strong tremor was felt off Venezuela's northern coast on Friday afternoon. Will Grant is in Caracas.
3: I'm looking at homes that have had the complete front of them sheared off, apartment blocks that will never be possible to be inhabited again. I've seen groups of architects and surveyors, presumably from the city and some private firms, trying to work out what is safe, what can be salvaged, and what eventually will need to be demolished. But for right now, I think the majority of the focus of most Venezuelans is on this shocking, this awful figure of 50,000 missing.
1: President Trump has threatened to impose a 100% import tariff against any country that targets American tech companies with a digital services tax. The European Union has vowed to respond swiftly and decisively if Mr. Trump carries out his threat. Here's our technology reporter, Lily Jamali.
4: In a social media post, President Trump said numerous European countries had been discussing what he called the imminent implementation of a digital services tax. This is a tax on revenue earned by companies and would hit American tech giants like Amazon, Google, and Meta. Some already pay a tax on money they make abroad from their social media ads, data collection, and marketplaces run on their sites. Mr. Trump warned he would impose a 100% tariff on goods from any European country that introduces such a tax, and added that the tariff would supersede any trade deals already agreed.
1: BBC News. France has condemned the decision by the military government in Burkina Faso to break off diplomatic ties, describing the move as hostile and baseless. In a televised statement on Friday, a spokesman for the regime said conditions for mutual respect no longer existed, and he accused the French government of ceaseless activism against Burkina Faso's national interests. The US has allowed the artificial intelligence company Anthropic to release its powerful Claude Mythos 5 AI model to what it described as trusted partners. 2 weeks ago, Washington ordered Anthropic not to allow anyone who was not American to use the model, Anthropic's latest. This includes the company's foreign staff. In the World Cup, Spain has beaten Uruguay 1-0, meaning Spain go through to the knockout stages and Uruguay is out. Cape Verde played a goalless draw against Saudi Arabia, sending the small football nation through as well. The US city of Seattle is holding a pride parade this weekend, as well as hosting the World Cup match between Iran and Egypt, despite objections from both teams. LGBTQ plus relationships are illegal in Iran, and gay and transgender people are heavily repressed and often arrested in Egypt. FIFA has insisted that rainbow flags are permitted at all World Cup matches. Sebastian Lukomski is taking part in the Pride Parade.
5: We think that the World Cup should be about football and nothing else. And it shouldn't be hijacked by politics, by propaganda, by ideology, and by different outside things. We want football to remain as it is, a game for everyone, a game where people are united through sport, through love of the game.
1: In a statement, the world's football governing body said fans of all sexual orientations and gender identities are welcome at stadiums.

0: I'm Chris Barrow, and for now, that's the latest world news from the BBC.
1: Hello, I'm Jo Fidgen. Welcome to the Outlook mixtape and to my favourite place in the world, my woodland garden. I'm here because today we're sharing three stories from our archive about special relationships with plants. We're going to be joined by a man who found new meaning in life when he encountered a rare water lily in Rwanda, and a composer living with cancer who found extraordinary inspiration in the medicinal plants used in her treatment.
2: Now, I had really no idea that so many chemotherapy drugs actually come from plants. And I felt that if I'd known that one of the drugs that I received was actually derived from the same tree that I had in my garden as a child, I would have found that really reassuring. So I started to wonder whether I would be able to compose music using the same plants that many cancer drugs are made from, as a way of helping people connect back to nature whilst in the unnatural space of a hospital.
1: We're coming to understand more and more about how being in nature is healing for body and mind. I come to this garden as often as I can with my secateurs and my imagination. One of the most magical things about a young woodland for me is to picture how it might look in 10 or 20, 30 years from now. I remember hearing that planting a tree is an act of hope for the future, because that tree will mature only after you're gone. And I look at these hickories and the pears and mulberries and smile at the thought of the birds and the people that they'll feed when they're fully grown. I loved hearing again from Gerald Stratford, who first appeared on Outlook in 2021. He's a retired butcher and lifelong vegetable grower who began sharing pictures and videos of his garden during the COVID lockdowns with updates like these.
3: Good morning. I've just harvested a few sweet peppers and a few chilies. This variety is called chocolate. Not because they taste of chocolate, just the colour. Enjoy your day. Cheers.
1: It turned out that Gerald's sunny outlook, his garden know-how, and his enormous leeks and marrows were just what people needed during an otherwise bleak time. And during the pandemic, he accidentally became a gardening superstar.
4: If it makes people happy for me to just show my veg and smile, I will.
1: Shortly after Gerald found fame, Outlook's Tiffany Cassidy went to look around his English country garden where he was sizing up his autumn harvest.
4: These are all gourd. They are a lovely, very dark orange. And that is this one here. Very popular butternut squash. Mm-hmm.
5: Yeah.
4: They're drying off in here, you know, to try and get the skin nice and hard.
5: Gerald's garden is a year-round operation with a home garden and a community plot. But his love for the soil took root in a smaller operation.
4: Like most children, you follow your father around. And me and my brothers and sisters used to help Mum and Dad in the garden. My father was very ill all my life, and he passed away when I was 19. But he was such a good teacher. And when I was, I think, 4 or 5, he gave me a packet of seeds one day. And this packet of seeds was a radish called, I think, French breakfast. And he gave me a little piece of land about the size of a dinner table. And he said, "You've been watching me plant my radish. Now you go and do the same." And obviously he kept an eye on me when I'd done it. And every day, I used to get up in the morning before breakfast, straight down to see if anything's happening. And then about 7 or 8 days later, these little shoots arrived. And I thought, something's growing. You know, I told me Dad, and he patted me on the back, said, "Well done, keep the weeds off." And I suppose 6 weeks later, something like that, I pulled up a radish. And I ate that radish, and I've been eating vegetables ever since.
5: And growing them is the sort of legacy his father left to him.
4: At the time, I thought he was a godlike creature because he got a greenhouse, and he spent a lot of time in the greenhouse, and some of the things he'd done, he used to get a daffodil bulb and put it in like a glass, and he used to feed beetroot juice to the daffodil bulb, and it made it go orange, the flower. You know, and I thought at the time that was magic.
5: Gerald's home garden is beautiful and abundant. We step into two greenhouses and walk over his soil plot he keeps along the fence.
4: 8 good chilies.
5: All around the garden are planters. This time of year, they're full of potatoes, carrots, and chilies.
6: It smells really good.
5: Right next to the house, he's hung repurposed milk cartons to hold leafy greens. Gerald calls this his salad bar. And right in the center of everything is a colorful flower garden. Gerald doesn't grow the flowers. They're lovingly tended to by the garden's other caretaker.
4: My good lady, Elizabeth.
6: Yeah, so nice to meet you.
7: Nice to meet you too.
5: Good Lady Elizabeth, or Liz to her friends, is the other love in Gerald's life. She's usually behind the scenes filming Gerald's viral videos. Liz also handles the vegetable seedlings.
8: I'm in the mood for love.
4: Elizabeth is fantastic with seeds. She is magic when it comes to doing things with seeds, you know. And then I take over when that seed becomes a young plant. And, yeah, we bounce off each other fine.
8: I'm in the mood for love.
5: Their love story is a unique one that began more than 5 decades ago.
7: I went to the dance, local dance, with his brother, his older brother. And young Cheeky, 17-year-old, came up and asked me if I'd like to dance. And I said, oh, yes, thank you. And he said, I believe you came with my brother Ralph. And I said, yes. And he said, but you won't be leaving with him, will you? And I said, yes, I will. I thought, you cheeky young so-and-so. Anyway, I went on and I married Ralph. And we were happy for over 40 years.
4: And tragically, Ralph contracted leukemia. And he passed away. And I commiserated with Liz and her family. Elizabeth was on her own, her family's growing up, and I thought, why don't we just live together? You know, it's a nice thing to do, and we've ended up here.
7: When Ralph died, I thought, well, that's it, I'm finished. But along he came, and life has started again, and it's magic.
4: I love her to bits.

0: I hear Gerald talks to the plants a lot.
1: Yeah.
0: What does he say?
2: I'm not actually privy to what he says to his plants.
0: Secret conversation.
2: I'm usually too busy talking to my flowers.
3: A plant is a living thing, isn't it? It might not have a heart and a brain like us, but it's still a living thing. And if I'm nice to it, it returns a favour by growing well. And I grieve when one don't make it.
0: Gerald digs out a carrot for me from one of his planters.
3: You might just be surprised at the colour.
0: It's white.
3: Yeah. Yeah, the carrot is white. You smell that. I'll say something like, today's your day, Mr. White Carrot. We're going to lift you now and show the world what you are, and then we will lovely eat you. And he will thank me for that. You know, by being nice to things, they're nice back. And until somebody says I'm talking silly, I'm going to carry on.
0: Gerald started sharing his garden on Twitter in 2019. His posts are simple, positive, and almost always accompanied by a cheeky smile. So when the pandemic started and everyone was locked down, looking for some joy, it took off.
3: In May of 2020, I had a bucket of potatoes in the corner of the greenhouse behind you. I gave Liz the iPhone. We emptied them out on the lawn and she took a couple photographs and I posted them on Twitter. And the phone started buzzing and tweeting and making all sorts of noise. And I thought, what's going on?
0: So he asked that question to his nephew, Stephen.
3: Well, he phoned me back an hour later and he said, you've gone viral with your spuds.
0: And his reputation as Twitter's vegetable king bloomed from there. People are particularly obsessed with his big veg. He shows me a giant green marrow in his greenhouse, and it's the size of a large dog.
3: Big boy marrow. That is 44.6 kilograms. When they're reading a paper and there's a big vegetable, it triggers their imagination.
0: Despite his internet celebrity, Gerald isn't really interested in fame. He believes in the power of gardening and wants to inspire the younger generation to take up the spade. This is why he recently published a little handbook called, unsurprisingly, Big Veg, with tips on how to grow produce to be proud of.
3: I'm 73, so, you know, us older people are not going to be around forever. And we can't just rely on the professionals growing crops in fields. And I guarantee once you've eaten something you've grown yourself, it doesn't stop there. It breeds confidence. Cheers.
4: Don't get me started on the joy of eating veg you've grown yourself. I can bore for Britain about it. The fabulous Gerald Stratford and lovely Liz speaking to Outlook's Tiffany Cassidy back in 2021. I'm glad to say Gerald is still growing strong 5 years later. Like Gerald and King Charles, reportedly, I'm always chatting to my plants. I find they are excellent listeners and great therapists. Spanish botanist Carlos Magdalena has always loved the company of plants and has earned the nickname the Plant Messiah because of his talent for saving plants at risk of extinction. A few years ago, Outlook's Saskia Collette went to meet him where he works, in one of the most magical places in London.
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6: I've travelled to the west of London, to the Kew Botanical Gardens. Outside, it's a cold, grey day, but once you're inside the palm glasshouse, you're surrounded by tropical plants and a humidity maintained by a periodic sprinkling of water.
7: Hello, Carlos.
6: Carlos's love for the wild and a desire to preserve it started when he was a child living in Spain.
8: I am actually from the northwest coast of Spain. Amazing mountains, very close to the sea, and there is like populations of bears, wolves, golden eagles, and all these things. But then very close to this also, there was a very kind of highly polluted and an industrial area. So from a very little age, I could understand the impact we have. You know, I could be in a town where you can hardly breathe. 3 out of 4 people coming to A&E was coming with respiratory problems. And then you take a car, you drive 30 kilometers, and you are in the most pristine place in the world. There was a kind of London calling for me for a long time, because when you think about famous naturalists, you think about Darwin, and then he was based in England and very often in London. And one day I came to Kew, and I think that was it, really. You know, I was like, oh, I think this is the place I really want to work for. You know, I was always in love with water lilies, and, you know, seeing the giant water lily, the Victoria, it was just like a big wow. The whole place was so full with all these amazing plants. And I just have the feeling that I need this place, and actually, perhaps this place needs me, too. The watering is actually being done manually. You have to choose every day.
6: Carlos shows me around, behind the scenes at the botanical gardens, where some of the most endangered plants on Earth are kept. There are huge rooms filled with cacti, vines hanging from the ceilings. Then there's the water lily room, where there are purple and white lilies in tanks filled with warm water.
8: Like a jacuzzi, really.
4: It's like a jacuzzi.
8: Yeah, yeah.
6: You said you always loved water lilies. Why?
8: I think they are beautiful, and I think there is something appealing about a flower just rising out of nowhere in the water and floating and staying there, totally kind of immaculate.
6: With his love of water lilies, Carlos specializes in their conservation. He found one water lily species in Rwanda that was on the brink of extinction. It's the smallest water lily in the world, often measuring just 1 centimeter in diameter.
8: And there was about 50 plants left in a kind of swamp, which was something like 3x4. So I realized that that plant probably was a very high risk of extinction, you know, a small change and you will wipe out the whole population.
6: Carlos was able to get his hands on some seeds for the Rwandan water lily, but no botanist could get the plants to flower, which meant they might die out.
8: It was a bit frustrating, and then automatically the pressure builds up.
6: Carlos tried all sorts of experiments to get the plants to flower, but nothing worked.
8: Then one day I was at home cooking, and I was like going through all these things of like, again, pH, nutrients, light, temperature. Oh my God, I cannot think of anything other. And then I realized that there was an invisible thing that all plants need, which is carbon dioxide. But none of the water lilies I had been growing before have that issue. But then something tell me, well, it has to be that, really, because I cannot think of any other thing.
6: So instead of growing the water lilies completely submerged in water, Carlos exposed them to air, which of course contains carbon dioxide.
8: And then like something like, I don't know, 3 months later, I have here 5 plants flowering, which start producing seed, from which I start raising more plants. And then I thought this was brilliant. If the plant later on goes dead in the wild, we will have some backups in here, in the tropical nursery.
6: Little did Carlos know at the time how important his water lilies would be. In fact, the botanist who discovered the species told Carlos the plant had been totally wiped out in the wild. Accidentally, Carlos had saved the flowers from extinction.
8: And it was just like amazing, oh wow. But then after, it was a massive relief. And then again, you realize that you have done something meaningful, really.
6: The Rwandan water lilies were put out on display. But one day, there was a discovery. One of these rare flowers had been stolen.
8: And we know the exact number we have, and then suddenly there was one missing. There was a hole in the mud with fingerprints. Then we called the Metropolitan Police just to report it.
1: A police investigation is underway over the theft of a rare and tiny water lily from a glasshouse at London's Royal Botanic Gardens at Kew.
8: So everybody started ringing in, all the robbery in the museum.
9: This water lily was growing in an open pond area, and so relatively easy to grab out of the water.
8: Collectors are collectors, isn't he? When they want something, they will go the extra mile. So I knew that it could happen.
10: And it's thought to be the world's smallest lily, just 1 centimetre wide, and it was virtually extinct.
8: That thing makes you not want to put important things on display.
6: Despite a police investigation, the thief has never been found. But Carlos says the incident did start an important discussion about conservation.
8: But we also elevate water lilies to the kind of plant pop star level.
6: Even more than saving the Rwandan pygmy water lily, Carlos has discovered a new species of water lily in Australia and made a previously infertile tree pollinate.
8: You know, at least it's just like if I die now, I can say I have done X, Y, and Z, you know, and I was not here just trying to destroy species and wildlife, and I managed to at least in a few occasions either discover something or preventing something from disappearing.
4: Carlos Magdalena, speaking to Saskia Collette at the Royal Botanic Gardens in Kew in 2017. It's thanks to plants that we're all here, of course. Without them, we wouldn't have oxygen to breathe or food to eat. Every calorie we consume can be traced back to them. They also have an important place in modern medicine. So many pharmaceutical drugs are derived from plants. When British composer Helen Anahita Wilson fell seriously ill, she sought musical inspiration in the healing power of plants and created something wonderful. India Rackerson picks up the story.
11: Isn't it funny how objects pass through our hands all the time? I'm talking about just stuff, you know, the bits and bobs of life. What if you stopped and imagined these objects into something else, improvised them a new life, or even heard them differently? Well, that's what British composer Helen Anahita Wilson does. She's a classically trained pianist and musician, but for years she's also been taking the objects of her life and turning them into music, unlocking new ways to describe the world.
12: Some friends and I at school, we had a little ensemble where we do performances with reclaimed front doors and bowls of water and giant phone number books, yellow pages. We were slamming them on the tables, from what I remember, and then using them as percussion instruments. All sorts of things like that, which our teachers weren't very happy about. But we loved it. I loved the idea of making music with instruments that didn't seem like instruments. After music college, I worked professionally as a pianist, and I was focusing mainly on contemporary music, new music. But after a few years, I totally lost the joy that I used to feel. And by chance, I came across a concert. And it was like nothing I had ever heard in my life. It was the most sublime music. I couldn't quite believe what I was hearing, and immediately I was hooked. The vocalist in this concert was Manjusha Kulkarni Patil, and she is a khayal singer, which is a form of classical music from the north of India. It inspired me so much that I then decided to press pause on my career as a pianist to study South Asian classical music. I started a PhD in 2018, and my research was focused on a beautiful classical music festival in Kerala. I was about halfway through my research at the end of 2019, and I'd booked a flight out to India to go and spend the next few months researching the festival, working with musicians, and also doing some performing myself.
11: She was preparing to go, excited, sorting out her packing list, but she never made that flight. Because just 17 hours before she was supposed to board the plane, Helen was in hospital, receiving a shocking diagnosis.
12: I was diagnosed with a very aggressive form of breast cancer, and I was told that I had to go into immediate treatment. I was in my mid-30s at the time, and I was absolutely not expecting this kind of news, this kind of health diagnosis, and I was frightened. I was really frightened.
4: In part two of Outlook, Helen tells us how she turned to nature to try to make sense of her illness. Join us after the break.
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14: We are not alone. Inside and outside of our bodies is a hidden realm of microscopic loners and crowd lovers, of heroes and traitors.
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14: By decoding their behavior, we could fight disease, outsmart antibiotic resistance, and even help to heal the planet.
13: The Social Lives of Bacteria. 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
4: Coming up after the news, it's the Outlook Mixtape B-side with music composed by cancer patient Helen Anahita Wilson using plants that formed the basis of her chemotherapy treatment.
12: I approach the garden almost like an orchestra. I feel like I'm the conductor in some ways, where I'm cueing certain plants at certain times.
4: Turning plants into sonic worlds. After the latest from the BBC World Service newsroom.
18: BBC News with Chris Barrow. The US military says it's carried out strikes against Iran in response to an attack on a commercial ship in the Strait of Hormuz on Thursday, which American officials said violated the ceasefire agreement. Iran's Revolutionary Guard said it targeted US military positions, but without giving details. Israel and Lebanon have signed an agreement brokered by the United States, but the Israeli Prime Minister, Benjamin Netanyahu, insisted Israeli forces would remain in southern Lebanon until Hezbollah disarms. Supporters of the Iran-backed group took to the streets of the capital, Beirut, to protest against the agreement. The Venezuelan authorities say more than 900 people are now known to have died in Wednesday's huge earthquakes. A tremor of 4.9 magnitude was felt off Venezuela's northern coast on Friday. The US has allowed the artificial intelligence company Anthropic to release its powerful Claude Mythos 5 AI model to what it called trusted partners. Washington had ordered Anthropic not to allow anyone not American to use it. The authorities installed by Russia in Crimea have declared a state of emergency as Ukraine intensifies its attacks on the annexed peninsula. France has condemned the military government in Burkina Faso for breaking off diplomatic ties. In 2022, Burkina Faso's military leader expelled French troops after 12 years of helping fight Islamist extremism. The tiny nation of Cape Verde are through to the knockout stages of the Men's Football World Cup with a goalless draw against Saudi Arabia. Spain beat Uruguay 1-0, meaning Spain go through and Uruguay are out of the competition. As well as hosting the World Cup match between Iran and Egypt, the US city of Seattle is holding a pride parade despite objections from both teams. LGBTQ plus relationships are illegal in Iran and gay and transgender people are heavily repressed in Egypt. BBC News.
4: Hello, I'm Jo Fidgen. Welcome back to the Outlook mixtape and my little patch of paradise, the woodland garden, where I come to recover from the stresses of everyday life by tuning into the birdsong and the bee buzz and watching the spiders and the worms and the butterflies go about their business in the long grass. We were hearing the remarkable story of Helen Anahita Wilson in the first half of the programme. She's a composer who's always found musicality in everyday objects. But when she became ill with an aggressive form of cancer, it was plants she turned to for inspiration. In 2019, Helen was due to travel to India to study South Indian music when her diagnosis put everything on hold.
12: The disruption to my life was absolutely staggering. My original PhD soon became a little bit of a past dream. There were so many questions at the time. We didn't know if the cancer had spread through my body, but what we did know was that it was growing so fast that I needed chemotherapy as soon as possible. Everything became hour by hour or day by day. My experience was almost like improvising as well. You couldn't be sure of anything. You couldn't be sure how you were going to feel from 1 hour to the next. At the time, I lived on my own. And this was really difficult at times because I was diagnosed right at the beginning of COVID. And so for my own safety, the more time I spent on my own, the better, really. My mother used to come and stay sometimes, which was a wonderful help. But for all of that first part of the global pandemic, I was pretty much on my own going through all of this treatment in a very extreme and unprecedented time. Having chemotherapy was a really frightening experience for me and extremely difficult. I nearly died several times whilst on chemotherapy. I found myself having to visit A&E quite regularly, unfortunately.
17: It was a terrifying time, and music was Helen's way to cope with the fear, the uncertainty, and the isolation.
12: Returning home after every hospital appointment, which I had over 80 hospital appointments in 2020 alone, one of the first things that I would do would be to come and sit at the piano. It was just music that kind of transported me out of my frightening situation and gave me real joy and escapism.
17: And soon enough, music made its way inside the hospital, where there were new rhythms that Helen could create, new harmonies surrounding her, sounds that she could capture and then reorganise, tones and beats that became both focus and distraction.
12: I think because I was in my 30s at the time, lots of my friends just didn't really know how to cope. And I was probably the first person that they knew who went through something like this. And people used to worry about not knowing what to say. And so much so that actually lots of my friends ghosted me. They just, you know, disappeared. And I spent so much time on my own, not being able to share things with people, you know, like not being able to have even just a little cry with somebody or a little moan, or equally laughing about something really funny that happened in hospital, because, you know, it's a case that all life is there, you know. Sometimes you can have a bit of a dark sense of humour and a giggle with somebody in the chair next to you about something really weird. But just not being able to share that with anybody because you have to wear a mask and you have to keep distance from someone. So another way of coping with the strange surrealness of a hospital, I found, was having a look at everything around me, including the drip bags full of chemotherapy drugs that would drip into my body over the course of a 9-hour session. And I'd have a look on the labels, and there were all sorts of interesting numbers printed on them. So some of them would be my date of birth and my address, and other numbers would be the dosage of the drug or the batch number or the laboratory in which it was made. And it occurred to me that all of these numbers could be transformed into music. And one of the wonderful things about South Asian music is the importance of rhythm and the importance of these time cycles that repeat again and again. So what I decided to do in order to pass the time, I would scribble down little rhythmic compositions made from all of these medical numbers. Some numbers would determine the time cycle, and some numbers would determine these little rhythms that I was able to say out loud and vocalise.
19: Duck, meat, jo. Duck, meat, jo.
12: And my hand, with the cannula going into the vein, would tap out beats and rhythms.
19: Na, dum, duck, Meet.
12: It would wave in the air in meet. These very specific patterns. And I could pass hours and hours in the corner of the hospital ward coming up with my own personal, very special little medical pieces of music. Looking back on past me, who was sat in the corner of the hospital ward, singing and chanting these musical compositions under my breath and waving my hand, and I imagine looking like I was performing incantations in the corner of the hospital. It feels in some ways like a distant memory and also an integral and present part of me, because it transformed so much of my life. There was before cancer and there was after cancer. That woman in the corner of the hospital still informs the way that I think and everything that I do.
17: These compositions that Helen created during her treatment weren't just about coping with the loneliness and the fear. They were a way for her to communicate to others her experiences that were, she felt, so impossible to describe. An experience where sometimes words were just not enough.
12: I found that many diaries and memoirs, texts about cancer, never really rang true for me. Very often we talk about cancer in relation to warfare. We talk about battles won and lost. We talk about survivors, and for me that's quite problematic. I feel that a survivor status is a lauded status that perhaps suggests that for people whose treatment wasn't successful, they're somehow less brave and less brilliant, and that's a very uncomfortable thing for me. And so making music about my experience felt like a kind of testimony, but without ever having to worry about putting it into words. I felt like I could be completely free and completely honest about my experience. And so I started composing a whole variety of pieces that seemed like a new way of telling a story. An opportunity to actually be quite experimental. I spoke with a number of medical researchers and experts, including my own oncologist, and they helped me understand what was going on inside my body. Now, this is one of the ways that I really came to terms with what was happening. I understand that for many people, it's a bit too frightening, or simply it's just too much information to cope with, looking into the biomedical goings-on in your body whilst you're actually going through treatment. But for me, the more I knew, the easier the experience became. Now, I had really no idea that so many chemotherapy drugs actually come from plants. I just thought they were toxic solutions created in a laboratory, and I didn't really understand that there was a connection back to the natural world. And I felt that if I'd known that one of the drugs that I received was actually derived from the same tree that I had in my garden as a child, I would have found that really reassuring and comforting. Especially when I was actually in the hospital, which is such a strange environment. You're under fluorescent lighting. It's a very sterile and weird space to be in. So I started to wonder whether I would be able to compose music using the same plants that many cancer drugs are made from as a way of helping people connect back to nature whilst in the unnatural space of a hospital.
17: Helen went to one of the oldest botanical gardens in Britain, the Chelsea Physic Garden in London.
12: They have an oncology section which grows a whole host of medicinal plants used in cancer treatments. And I started looking into bioelectricity. bioelectricity is a very natural form of electricity which happens in our cells, not just in plants, in animals, in humans. It's really important for wound healing in particular. And I started measuring voltage readings from these plants, and I got streams of numbers. And so to me, whenever I see a stream of numbers, it becomes like a rhythm. It becomes like Steve Reich's drumming patterns. It becomes like Carnatic South Asian rhythmic compositions. And on seeing these bioelectricity readings, I was able not only to compose little rhythmic fragments, I was able to see shapes of melodies. And so I composed a piece of music called Linea Naturalis, which is 45 minutes long, which is the average time it takes for a drip bag to empty and to enter the human body. The piece is made entirely with bioelectrical readings, which I then converted and transformed into sound and developed little fragments of these using techniques from South Asian classical music. I approached the oncology garden at the Chelsea Physic Garden almost like an orchestra. I feel like I'm sort of the conductor in some ways, where, you know, I'm cueing certain plants at certain times or asking them to play a little louder. Each plant gave me very distinct information when I was collecting readings, and they suggested different instruments or different roles in the orchestra. The plant that I absolutely loved working with is the Madagascan periwinkle, which is such a beautiful, delicate pink flower. Now, this plant is really extraordinary in the way that it has transformed survival rates for childhood leukemia. It used to be, very sadly, that 90% of children with leukemia would not survive. And now, thanks to the Madagascan periwinkle, that has completely turned on its head. The readings that I collected, from the petals in particular, were so active and fascinating. The numbers, the data, just immediately seemed really musical. And so I transformed all of this information into melodies played by the harp. And this is really the soloist in the piece. I decided to give it the starring role at the front of the stage. It just became so obvious that that had to be the main melodic part of the piece.

0: Around about the same time that I started making music with plants, my partner decided to have a bit of a career change and move from working in media to working with plants as well. And that was such a lovely time because we could kind of bounce off each other, learning Latin names and all of that kind of thing. It was a really lovely little joint period of discovery.
1: Helen's composition, Linea Naturalis, started off as an experiment, but it ended up being listened to all over the world after she turned it into an album and posted it online.
0: There was one email I received in particular that really stood out in my memory. It was from a Buddhist monk in California who had been looking after the monastery garden for about 20 years or so and had been diagnosed with a brain tumour. And listening to this piece of music whilst in hospital receiving treatment allowed him to reconnect with his garden, which is the most important place for him. And hearing those stories from people who've been so kind to share them with me has been such a surprising and heartwarming privilege. I had really no idea that I would have the opportunity to connect with so many people.
2: Composer and musician Helen Anahita Wilson speaking to Outlook earlier this year. The presenter was India Rackerson. If you'd like to hear more of the music Helen made in the Chelsea Physic Garden, the album is available online and is called Linea Naturalis. No doubt some of you will have experience of the healing power of nature. We would love to hear about it. Do drop us a line, outlook@bbc.com, or send us a voice note on WhatsApp. You'll find the number on our website. Today's producer was fellow gardener Vibeke Venema, who says she has stopped mowing the lawn in order to grow more dandelions. From Vibeke, from me, Joe Fidgen, and from the blackbirds and wood pigeons and chiff-chaffs singing to us from the hedgerow. Thanks for listening.
3: You're listening to the BBC World Service, and now Witness History with me, Helen Ledwick. This is the story behind one of Mexico's most recognisable songs, a song that has echoed across stages, bars and living rooms for the past 25 years, a song that almost never was, Rata de dos patas.
4: Rata inmunda, animal rastrero, escoria de la vida, a veces.
3: We're going back to the year 2000. To the Auditorio Nacional, a huge concert venue in Mexico City. An audience of thousands sits mesmerized by the woman on stage. She's the famous Mexican singer Paquita La del Barrio. And when I say famous, I mean legendary. In her 50s, with cropped blonde hair and red lips, Paquita's wearing a black floor-length gown covered in crystals. Microphone in hand, dark eyebrows furrowed as she sings.
5: The auditorium was absolutely packed. Paquita had this gift. Wherever she appeared, people came.
3: Manuel Eduardo Toscano is sitting in the audience. He's a composer and he's already writing songs for Paquita. But tonight, he spots something.
6: La oigo cantar.
5: I heard her sing. And I noticed that every time she sang a sweet song, people applauded. But
3: Paquita is really famous for singing about heartbreak and betrayal, bold, unapologetic songs that call out macho culture and unfaithful men. And when she sings those songs, the reaction is very different.
5: When she sang Me saludas a la tuya, the people shouted and screamed.
3: Me saludas a la tuya. In English, say hi to yours for me. It sounds polite, but it isn't. Let's say it's more of a sarcastic goodbye. The crowd loves it. It's a light bulb moment for Manuel.
7: La gente berriaba.
5: People were shouting, and I wondered what would happen if Paquita la del Barrio recorded Rata de Dos Patas for me.
3: Rata de Dos Patas, two-legged rat. Manuel has written a song where the lyrics are made up entirely of insults.
7: Rata inmunda.
5: Filthy rat.
7: Animal rastrero.
5: Crawling animal.
7: Escoria de la vida.
5: Scum of life.
7: Adefesio mal hecho.
5: Badly made monstrosity.
3: It's punch after punch without apology. Vermin, poisonous serpent, waste of life. If the audience is screaming now, what if Paquita recorded that? Manuel decides to offer her the song.
5: But what do you think? The next time I saw her, she said, "Son, the song is nice, but I'm not going to record it because it's too strong."
3: Even for Paquita, Rata de Dos Patas is too much, with its leeches, cockroaches, and hyena from hell. Manuel thinks it's destined to stay in a drawer forever. But Paquita owns a restaurant in Mexico City. It's where she tries out new material. And it turns out she hasn't quite given up on Rata.
5: One day, there was an event with a lot of people in her restaurant, and she sang it. And the applause was massive. Someone told her, "Paquita, you have to record this song." And that's when she decided she was going to do it. And whatever happens, happens.
3: The next time Manuel sees Paquita is at a palenque, one of Mexico's big traditional concert venues. She walks straight over and delivers the news.
5: She said, "Son, it's so good to see you. Yes, I'm going to record the song about the little animals." She told me not to give it to anyone else. She took it, kept it, recorded it.
3: The song about the little animals, Rata de Dos Patas, is released in 2001 and has its first play on radio.
5: They told me, "Your song started playing this morning, and before long, all the other radio stations were asking the record company for it. I don't think it even took 4 or 5 days. Maybe I'm exaggerating. Say 8. For the song to win over the public, it was already a hit.
3: So, what does Manuel do?
5: At home, we're very fond of celebrating. For the smallest reason, we're celebrating. So we celebrated. But we celebrated even more when the first royalties arrived. Because I expected, for example, I don't know, maybe $10,000. And they went over $100,000. So I said, "Wow, this really is a success."
3: Rata de Dos Patas, a relentless string of insults, becomes Paquita's signature tune and one of Manuel's biggest successes as a composer. It's the ultimate revenge song, and Manuel's instinct was right. It was exactly what audiences wanted.
5: The other songs were sweet in parts. First I hit you, then I suit you. First I make the wound, then I apply the medicine. But here, no. Here it was blow after blow after blow. And women loved that more than anything. With that song, women turned Paquita into something else. They called her the defender of women.
7: La defensora de las mujeres.
3: And it doesn't stop at Mexico. The song finds fans across Latin America and beyond. This is Paquita speaking to TV Azteca in 2014. She's talking about her first visit to Spain. She says women in the audience would ask her where she gets her lyrics, and she'd tell them, "From the composer." People were captivated. But there's something else. Something Manuel didn't share publicly until years later. Despite becoming an anthem of female empowerment, the true inspiration for the song was not men exactly, but one man, a former president.
5: In those years here in Mexico, we had a president of the republic. The man who was the president at that time was named Salinas de Gortari. People said he wasn't doing things well. That's where the song came from, the idea of the two-legged rat. I had and still have a lot of respect for politicians. But I said, well, I'm going to write a song. And that's how it began.
3: Former President Carlos Salinas de Gortari has always defended the record of his administration. Over the years, Manuel and Paquita end up recording more than 80 songs together. Their creative partnership becoming a close friendship. Paquita La del Barrio died in 2025, but the song she made famous is still everywhere, a karaoke favourite and loved on social media. Rata de dos Patas has been streamed more than 50 million times on Spotify. And Manuel, well, he's still singing it too.
7: Cuando yo la canto en algún evento,
5: when I perform it at events, that's where I really act it out. When I get to the insults, filthy rat, crawling animal, scum of life, badly made monstrosity. And when I said cockroach, I pretend to crush one under my foot. I love this song like a daughter. That's what I call my songs. And this one has given me enormous satisfaction.
7: Muchas, pero muchas satisfacciones.
3: Manuel Eduardo Toscano lives in the town of Catemaco in the southern Mexican state of Veracruz, and he's still writing music. He was speaking to me, Helen.
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12: I think we have a situation where when you deal with monsters, you become a monster yourself.

mysterious village in the middle of a swamp. And bad things happen. Obviously, it's a horror. I don't think I'm spoiling the film by saying that towards the end, there's this great signing of the treaty scene where the Russian cartographers on their version of the map give the land to Sweden, and in the Swedish version of the treaty, the swamp is acceded to Russia. By this point, it doesn't help anybody to realise that this is land that nobody wants. I'm Marnie Chesterton from the BBC World Service. This is Unexpected Elements.

0: And with me on this adventure are a crack team of science journalists. In Wolverhampton in the UK, his first time on the show, we have Paul Ajapoju, global health journalist. Welcome, welcome.
1: Hi, Manny. You're absolutely right. It's my first time on the show. And as a proper Yoruba man from southwest Nigeria, but currently in the West Midlands, I say, Ekule Oshalafiani, it's lovely to be here. And many thanks for having me on the show.
0: Oh, welcome, welcome. I like that you're representing West Africa and West Midlands, West Side. And over in Johannesburg, South Africa, science journalist Candice Bailey. Welcome back.
2: Hey, Moni, not as flashy as Paul. Welcome to the show, Paul, but just hey.
0: And I've said that this show steers its way through areas of science that will hopefully be new to most of our listeners. But the starting point, the place that we always sail from, is somewhere in the realm of news. There's always one headline that inspires our journey. It's the source of the adventures. So let's take a listen to the news story we've chosen this week.
3: South Korea has announced one of its biggest changes to border security rules along its frontier with North Korea.
4: The so-called civilian control line will be shifted an average of 6 kilometers closer to the border.
5: Officials say the move reflects improved military readiness and responds to years of requests from local residents.
6: According to reports, around 20,000 people live inside the restricted zone, and others enter the area to farm or work.
0: So, yes, it's the news that the South Korean government is moving a border. Not the famous one. You may have heard of the demilitarized zone, or the DMZ, and that's an agreed no-man's land which separates North and South Korea. This is not that. Now, in South Korea, there's a second area outside the DMZ called the civilian control zone, and that keeps the civilians away from the DMZ unless they have to live or work in this civilian control zone, and it's an average of 8 kilometres wide, and tens of thousands of Koreans face daily checks as they move in or out for work or because they live there. And what's happening is the boundary of the civilian control zone is being moved a few kilometres further northwards towards the DMZ. So that's our news, and it's got us talking lines, boundaries and borders this week, and all the places we find them in science. So, Candice, you're first up. Where do lines, boundaries and borders inspire you?
2: So, Moni, I know that usually we are always going up into really strange directions on the show. In this case, I actually want to keep us pretty tight to the news for my story.
0: Conventionally unconventional or unconventionally conventional. But I like it, yeah.
2: Was it unexpected? So this zone that's changing, the civilian controlled zone, is actually really important to science. How much do either of you know about the biodiversity in the DMZ?
0: I've done stories on it. Paul, what about you?
1: Yeah, I knew the broad idea that when humans are kept away from a landscape for long enough, wildlife can sometimes find space to recover. What surprised me was the scale of it at the DMZ. This is not just a few species hanging on at the margins. It has become a really significant refuge with wetlands, forests, and mountain habitats supporting an extraordinary range of life.
2: Completely, Paul. You know, this really surprised me too. Do you know that researchers documented nearly 6,000 species of plants and animals in and around the DMZ? This includes more than 100 endangered species. The area also contains about 38% of South Korea's endangered species. And this is why I said the civilian control zone is so important. You know, the DMZ obviously has very limited access, so scientists are restricted in how much they can directly monitor wildlife in that zone. But they regularly actually survey the civilian control zone and combine that with the data that they have from their occasional visits and the remote cameras in the DMZ. They actually have an idea of what the wildlife is in this area.
0: Okay. So it's a kind of almost a proxy, I guess, for the DMZ, which you're not allowed in without special access. I do feel, Candice, I feel a bit funny when we talk about spaces like this because we kind of, the temptation is to sell it as a good news story. And so at the risk of sounding obvious, we're not saying that war is a good conservation strategy, right?
2: Absolutely not money. You know, as Paul pointed out, what's been good for conservation in this area isn't actually conflict. It's the absence of humans. The zone is actually an example of an accidental reserve. So these are areas that are unintentionally set aside for nature, but because of the way they're used, they become biodiversity hotspots. Does that make sense?
0: Yeah, that does make sense, because we've talked about something similar, not conflict zones, it's graveyards on this show before. It turns out they are havens for nature in lots of countries. And I have to tell you, my favourite recent example of an accidental nature reserve was a paper published in May this year, where scientists at Cornell University, they found an estimated 5.5 million ground nesting bees living in this cemetery.
2: So amazing.
0: Arguably too many bees.
2: But it brings us back to the point of how much nature actually doesn't need any intervention. It can just thrive on its own.
0: Yeah. So for the news on this show, you know, we're talking about a border around the DMZ being moved. So I guess the question is, Candice, if the site is so important to nature, I have to wonder what happens if the borders are removed entirely one day?
2: Well, that's a very interesting question, Moni. You know, there are schools of researchers that argue that the DMZ is not just a scar left by war. It's also a living ecosystem that's shaped by history and memory and ecology. So some researchers at Stockholm Resilience Center have come up with this idea of ecological peace. Now, it's basically when conflicting groups, they manage a difficult political relationship using this ecological area or this nature reserve. So instead of viewing the DMZ purely as a military boundary, they suggest that you can see it as a place where a shared ecological landscape can benefit all the groups.
0: So what, do you know what that actually involves?
2: Maybe it's a way of actually thinking about how do these people maintain the biodiversity? So how do they try to touch as little as possible? Like what are the, you know, how do they agree on what are the areas that they should be touching and not be touching? Like how little of the area can they touch?
1: Yeah, I think we also have to find a way to strike a balance between what we do and how it affects biodiversity, such that we are not just acting, we are not just taking from the environment. We are intentionally being conscious about maintaining biodiversity so that they don't see us as a problem, but part of the system.
0: Yeah, we are also animals too. So I think we need to live as part of a planet rather than try and exclude ourselves from it. Thank you, Candice. Paul, where do you want to take us next?
1: Yeah, well, Manny, since we are talking this week about a barrier being moved, I thought I'd talk about a really interesting barrier that exists within the human body and why scientists are trying to get through it. So the question I would like to start from is, have you heard about the blood-brain barrier?
0: I have, yes. It's the barrier in our head. It's kind of like the blood is surrounded by a denser network to stop lots of molecules getting through and getting into our brain. How am I doing?
1: Wow, you're doing pretty well. Essentially, the blood-brain barrier is like one of the strictest border controls in the body. It decides what can pass from the blood into the brain. It keeps harmful things out of the brain, but it also keeps many medicines out.
0: Okay, so it's kind of like a filter.
1: Yeah, to some point, yes. It exists for a very good reason, because the brain, as we know it, is very delicate. So this barrier helps keep out toxins. Like you said, it filters out toxins. In addition to toxins, it also filters out infections and other things that could interfere with brain functions. But it still lets things that the brain itself needs, things like oxygen and glucose, to actually have access to the brain. But it's very, very selective.
0: Okay, so oxygen and glucose are small molecules, and I think it's relatively easy for the little things to get through the blood-brain barrier. But scientists are trying to get bigger things through, right?
1: Yes, they are. Like other parts of the body, we also have conditions that affect the brain. So to deal with the problems in the brain, scientists are trying to get medicines in, and they need to get medicines to the brain through the blood-brain barrier. And they are trying to do that through a kind of unique molecular transport.
0: Okay, so unique molecular transport. Tell me about transport routes into the brain.
1: They use natural transport routes such as the transferrin receptor, and the aim of this transport medium is to help carry large drugs into the brain.
0: So how does the transferrin help get the large drug into the brain?
1: So what the transferrin does is that it plays a crucial role in regulating how the brain gets ion. So anything that can be designed to use this channel to be able to transport stuff across the blood-brain barrier would be a very, very good and effective channel to be able to get this the brain to have those essential elements. So even though it's designed to transfer ion, it's also being researched to be able to deliver drugs and much more larger molecular therapeutics.
0: Okay, so it's like a passport or a ticket or something. So if you connect it, if you tag it on to your large drug molecule that you want to get through the barrier, suddenly it'll transport it.
1: I'll take it as the means of transportation, but not everything would go in. So you have to show your passport that you are well conformed to use this channel. And when that is done, then you have access to the channel to transport whatever you want to transport. The item you are trying to transport should be in the right configuration that the channel can identify, which is where the passport analogy comes in. It's like me getting, okay, I want to go through this channel. This is my passport. I've done everything that is required for me to be able to use these means of transportation. So that is a route that is going to take, and the receptor on the transferrin is what is identifying that this is well packaged and is the right material to go through it.
0: Thank you, Paul. Still to come on the show, we're going to be talking about a boundary made of living animals. We take a journey along the Wallace line.
7: Hello, it's Sophie here with this week's Unexpected Elements quiz. This week, we're talking all things borders and lines. And in 2023, Japanese researchers witnessed lines of worms exhibiting some pretty unique behaviour. The species of microscopic worm, called C. elegans, has an ingenious way of leaping onto other moving creatures for a free ride. Amazingly, the 1-millimetre-long worms line themselves up into a column and use an electric field to fling themselves onto another animal to help them traverse long distances. So my question to you is, which creature serves as a taxi for the C. elegans worms? Is it A. slugs, B. bumblebees, or C. frogs? What animal do these microscopic worms use as their personal chauffeurs? Is it A. slugs, B. bumblebees, or C. frogs? Have a think, and I'll be back soon with the answer.
0: You're listening to Unexpected Elements from the BBC World Service, the science show inspired by the news. And this week we're talking lines, boundaries and borders from around the world and even inside ourselves. Next, we journey to the Malay-Indonesian Peninsula for a boundary that isn't a fence or a wall, but is still a clear border with stories to tell. And dropping by with those stories is Dr. Ian McFadden, lecturer in computational ecology at the School of Biological and Behavioural Sciences in Queen Mary University of London. Hello, Ian, welcome to the show.
8: Hello, hi.
0: Tell me about this boundary, because it's a line. It's called the Wallace line. You're here because you've just co-authored a new paper about the Wallace line. What is the Wallace line?
8: Alfred Russel Wallace was a contemporary of Charles Darwin, and what he found was that he went from an island like Bali, and then he went across a short piece of sea to Lombok, and you might expect the animals to be quite similar across a little narrow strip of sea in what is now Indonesia, but they're actually quite different. So there's Asian animals, mammals, especially on the western side of the line, and Australian animals like kangaroos on the eastern side of the line. And so you have these major geographic areas of the world for biodiversity. Like in Africa, you have gorillas and zebras. And as I mentioned, in Australia, you have kangaroos. But in this archipelago of Indonesia, nearby each other, you have islands that are very, very different in their faunas, and that's the Wallace line.
0: So Alfred Russel Wallace noted that there was this weird difference. Did anyone back then have any idea what might have caused it?
8: He did a lot of mapping of patterns and figuring out what was found where. And of course, you know, the theory of plate tectonics is actually rather new and came about, I believe, in the 20th century. But I think it was quite a puzzle at the time because you don't have this knowledge that we have now about these two major tectonic plates that have slowly come together.
0: Do we now know what this difference is between the weird difference in species east and west?
8: There's these two major continental plates, the one that has animals from Asia, and then there's the Australian plate down in the southeast. And so over the millions of years, they started out quite far apart, and then as time passed, they moved closer and closer together, and they haven't touched yet, unlike North America and South America, which have touched and exchanged species. And so they've gotten close to each other, and now we realize that this is just a long journey that biodiversity was being carried on these two separate plates that is now just within, you know, eyesight of each other.
0: So it's kind of like the world's slowest party, but there's two groups, like, coming together, and obviously, they've both had time to evolve completely different ways because they were a long way away, and now they can wave at each other.
8: Yeah. And some animals and plants have crossed and some haven't. And some of the paper is about trying to figure out why that is for certain types of animals.
0: Good point. I should ask you about your work. What is your new paper about?
8: So it's a study, I should say, that was led by Alex Skeels, and he's done, if you'll allow me, the kangaroo share of the work. And the idea is that historically we've thought of these barriers as being difficult to cross in terms of a lack of dispersal ability. What we wanted to know was what is the secondary effect of being able to survive and thrive once you arrive there. What we found was essentially that there was animals from Asia that were well adapted to the kind of ever-wet jungly environments, and they were able to spread east across Wallace's Line because the island stepping stones were quite humid and jungly as well. In contrast, the things that were coming up from Australia were more adapted to the arid conditions that you might find in Australia, and they weren't able to cross over and colonize the rest of the areas on the east and then further west across Wallace's Line.
2: Yeah, I actually wanted to ask, how has climate change affected how the animals move over the line?
8: So I think that's a really interesting question about, I think you're talking about contemporary climate change and how that might affect things. I really don't know. I think that that's in the unanswered category. That being said, I mean, it's not necessarily climate change, but a general human impact of people going everywhere and introducing invasive species. And I think there are areas of New Guinea on the eastern side of the line that do have monkeys now. And it's a very interesting ecological thing because this forest has been not really exposed to that type of an animal before.
0: So presumably things that can fly are pretty good at getting themselves across the Wallace Line, and they can take anything that they've eaten.
8: Indeed. Yeah. Bats, pigeons are both really strong flyers. There are some forest birds that don't like to cross clearings, even though they can fly. So you have to layer in a bit of sort of the ecology of what they like to do. But that's generally how it's done. And you might expect things that are dispersed by animals to have a larger distribution across these islands than things that are sort of nuts and things that can't go very far. That being said, Darwin spent a lot of his time putting seeds in tanks of salt water to see how long they could last and to understand how far these plants could travel in the seed form. And so things can float and bob around, and there can even be these giant rafts that form where there could be a river next to the ocean, and there's a big storm and a big clump of vegetation and trees falls into the water, and then animals might be on this clump as well. And then the actual canopies of the trees could act like a sail.
0: Oh, that's quite fun. Paul, any questions?
1: Yeah, yes. So my question is how static or dynamic is the Wallace Line itself? And if we have regions where we've had active human activities, how does that compare with regions that we've not had much human interference?
8: Yeah, that's a great question. So there's the Wallace's Line, There's Lydekker's line. Depending on which taxonomic groups that you focus on, you can draw the line a few different ways. And so I think that's really going to determine where the line sits. And historically, there's been a few different versions of this line. Also, in our paper, we used a life simulation model called Genesis, but essentially we tuned the parameters of this model and saw what type of Wallace line popped out. So one figure in the paper, we've got five or six different lines, and each one is a different set of parameters in the model. So they're really good at dispersing, they're really bad at dispersing.
0: So does that allow you to kind of retrofit the history, I guess?
8: Yeah, I think it can. I mean, it's never going to be fully definitive because we don't have a time machine, of course. But you can tune the parameters in these different ways and see what it takes to recreate the actual Wallace's line. And so one of the main take-homes from the paper was that you really need to take into account the climate, the environmental tolerances of the species. It's not good enough just to be able to get there. You have to also survive there.
0: Quick question. Do you have a favorite side?
8: Wow, asking me to pick a side. Ooh, that's tough. Yeah. There's just something romantic and amazing about the east side with the mountains of New Guinea, the birds of paradise. Yeah, I'll go east if I have to choose. Why not?
0: Ian McFadden, thank you so much for coming on to Unexpected Elements.
8: This has been great. Thank you so much.
0: So the moving of South Korea's civilian control line inspired a cluster of science stories on boundaries and borders. Be that the barrier that protects your brain and how to get past it, how a demilitarized zone can double as a sanctuary for nature, and, as we've just heard, how a border can be not a fence or a barrier, but nature itself. Still to come on the show, yet more barriers that you don't normally notice. Is it a bird? Is it a plane? Yes, it's a plane. But how does it know where the sky routes are? Find out when this programme continues.
9: This is the BBC World Service investigating a crime beneath the waves.
10: Shipwrecks. Some silent war graves are vanishing.
11: They called me up and they said the ships are gone.
12: They have taken everything.
10: What would anyone want with these historic wrecks? The answer might lie in one of the rarest materials on Earth. Steel made before the first nuclear bomb exploded, so it's radiation free. Which means these pre-1945 wrecks are a lucrative source of this metal.
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10: 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I'll be diving into the murky world of ship scavenging and the race to stop the world's biggest grave robbery.
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0: Coming up after the news, we'll be talking Mufasa, which is less Lion King and more Fungal Kingdom, as we hear about a new project to map all of South Africa's undiscovered species of fungi. We return to stories of kleptoparasites, what is the biggest and scariest animal to have stolen your lunch, plus what links aviation emissions to the world's square meterage currently at war. 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
14: BBC News with Chris Berrow. The US military says it's carried out strikes against Iran in response to an attack on a commercial ship in the Strait of Hormuz on Thursday, which American officials said violated the ceasefire agreement. Iran's Revolutionary Guards said it targeted US military positions in retaliation, but did not give details. Israel and Lebanon have signed an agreement brokered by the United States, but the Israeli Prime Minister Benjamin Netanyahu insisted Israeli forces would remain in southern Lebanon until Hezbollah disarms. Supporters of the Iran-backed group took to the streets of the capital Beirut to protest against the agreement. The Venezuelan authorities say more than 900 people are now known to have died in Wednesday's huge earthquakes. A tremor of 4.9 magnitude was felt off Venezuela's northern coast on Friday. The US has allowed the artificial intelligence company Anthropic to release its powerful Claude Mythos 5 AI model to what it called trusted partners. Washington had ordered Anthropic not to allow anyone who's not American to use it. President Trump has threatened to impose a 100% import tariff against any country that targets American tech companies with a digital services tax. The European Union has vowed to respond swiftly and decisively if Mr. Trump carries out his threat. The authorities installed by Russia in Crimea have declared a state of emergency as Ukraine intensifies its attack on the annexed peninsula. France has condemned the military government in Burkina Faso for breaking off diplomatic ties. In 2022, Burkina Faso's military leader expelled French troops after 12 years of helping fight Islamist extremism. The tiny nation of Cape Verde are through to the knockout stages of the Football World Cup after a goalless draw with Saudi Arabia. Spain are also through to the next round after beating Uruguay 1-0. That's the latest. BBC News.
0: This is Unexpected Elements from the BBC World Service. I'm Marnie Chasterton in London in the UK. And with me are...
2: Candice Bailey in Johannesburg, South Africa.
1: And Paul in Wolverhampton in the UK.
0: So, between the three of us, we read a lot of science and health news. And every so often, one of the panel comes up with a story that they are just burning to share with the group. And not just the group, the World Service audiences. So... we make space for it here, and we call it Under the Radar, because often it's a story from their part of the world that the rest of us might have missed. Also, if you can link your story to the theme of the show, I award bonus points, which are, how would you describe them, Candice? They're kind of like loyalty stamps, but redeemable against nothing?
2: Redeemable against absolutely nothing, but it does give you points for next episodes.
0: Right. Due to BBC regulations, there is nothing of value. And weirdly, the worthlessness of the points seems to really motivate the panellists. So, with that explained, Candice, you are up. What did you want to talk about this week?
2: So, drum roll. In today's Under the Radar, I want to talk about mushrooms.
0: Excellent. I'm always here for mushroom stories. Love a fungi story. How does this relate to the theme?
2: Well, since we were talking about the biodiversity in the DMZ, mushrooms, fungi, biodiversity galore, you're going to hear more as I explain.
0: Okay, tenuous so far, but go for it. Mushroom fans? Are you a mushroom fan, Candice?
2: I am. I mean, I'm also a mushroom fan to eat. Also love my mushrooms, you know, sautéed.
0: Paul, mushroom fan?
1: Yeah, I like eating mushrooms. In the UK, my quintessential breakfast is toast with eggs and mushroom and a latte with hot milk. But I'm not sure I have ever been brave enough to identify mushroom myself. In Nigeria, I am more used to mushrooms as something people know locally from markets or from the bush rather than something I would confidently forage on my own.
0: Yes, I am both a fan of mushrooms from a science point of view, but let's be honest, mainly from an eating point of view.
2: Okay, my story is quite cute. So a couple of weeks ago, a South African mycologist, his name is Professor Kobus Vasahi, and he's from the University of Pretoria. He received the Oppenheimer Memorial Trust New Frontiers Research Award for 2026. Now, what it means is that he gets 7.5 million rand, which is roughly a half a million US dollars over the next 5 years. And what he's going to do with that money is to hunt for, identify, and catalogue fungi across South Africa.
0: I want half a million US dollars to spend 5 years hunting for mushrooms. Arguably don't have the professor's skill. Why is he getting half a million dollars? Why is it so important?
2: So, you know, fungi is really important. I mean, I think you know this. Fungi breaks down dead plants and animals to help the ecosystem. Some of them can be used as medicine. Scientists think that there are new species of mushrooms that could potentially help us to develop new drugs, more sustainable foods, environmentally friendly packaging, and alternative to agricultural chemicals. But the problem is that we haven't discovered that many fungi species yet. So scientists actually estimate that there may be about 2.5 million fungal species worldwide, but we formally only described about 155,000.
0: Oh, wow. That is not a high percentage. So that's about a 16th of all the fungal species. Why have so few been formally identified?
2: Well, Moni, a lot of the species look similar, so it may be hard to identify one as new, but there's also the fact that a lot of fungi spend most of their life cycle underground, which makes them hard to discover, which obviously makes sense because they're on the ground.
0: Yeah, fair enough. And this grant is going to put a few more of the South African ones on the map.
2: A lot more, we hope, because South Africa is actually thought to be a hotspot for fungal species. So researchers estimate that there could be about 200,000 fungal species in South Africa alone.
0: Okay. Do you know what any of them look like? I mean, I know what most of the fungal hyphae underground look like, and it's a series of tiny white threads.
2: So Professor Basak has actually been doing a lot of work on fungal species and on fungi for a long time. So he's identified a couple, but I mean, he has a lot more to go. So the project that he's working on has got this really cool acronym called MAFASA, like think Lion King, but don't think Lion King. It stands for Mapping Unseen Fungi Across South Africa.
0: Is this one of those acronyms where they started with the Lion King and worked backwards?
1: I think so.
2: I don't think so. I think it just made a lot of sense. He made the sentence and then it spelled out MAFASA and he had to compete with the Lion King.
0: Sure.
2: Anyways, you know, what makes this project really exciting is that it combines old school fieldwork with cutting edge DNA technology to identify fungi faster and even more accurately than ever before.
0: Okay. How's it doing that?
2: So it starts with citizen science, where we're actually going to get school learners and communities around the country to help collect samples. MAFASA is actually going to be partnering with academics around the world to help this identification and build up this global database. So this is the high-tech part. The project will actually use new technology, including a technology called metabarcoding, which is a DNA sequencing technique that allows you to identify multiple species from one sample. So, for example, you could have a number of fungal species in a sample of dirt that could be identified. But my favorite part about the project, about MAFASA, is that if a learner helps discover a completely new fungal species, the species is going to be named after them. Isn't that cool?
1: It's pretty cool. And I think if it's something that is edible, let's say it's candies, I can just say I'm having candies and egg this morning. How cool would that be?
0: Well, thank you, Candice, for telling us about mapping unseen fungi across South Africa, or MAFASA.
2: Do I get the points?
0: You absolutely get the points. In a show filled with borders and maps, I'd say that mapping fungi easily gets you the points, Candice.
2: Perfect. Perfect. Thank you.
0: Use them wisely.
1: Put them on your CV.
2: Taking it a bit far, Paul.
0: This show is, I'd say, a conversation between not just us three, but also our listeners. And your emails, your messages, and your postcards bring us so much joy every week. So just a reminder, if you want to contact the show, you can. The email address is unexpected@bbc.co.uk. The WhatsApp number, you can send us a voice note on that as well, is +44 330 678 3080, or you can write to us. The snail mail address is Unexpected Elements, BBC World Service, Cardiff, CF10 4GA, in the UK. But for now, it's time to check the inbox and see what has tickled our listeners' fancy recently. So last week, Candice and Paul, we had the pleasure of hearing from seagull expert Paul Graham, who enlightened us to the hidden lives of a bird that a few people love, but most people regard as a menacing chip thief in the UK. And it seemed that the conversation sparked warm memories for listeners too. Paul, can you read this message, please?
1: Sure. Mark writes, "Hi, Manny. I enjoyed the discussion about seagulls today. How about this for an upgrade? My sister was at the outdoor cafe at Clevedon National Trust when, with a huge chatham, a red kite bombed out of the sky onto a neighboring table to steal someone's pie. Now, a gull is an army when it comes at you, but it doesn't have a 6-foot wingspan and talons like kitchen knives."
0: I love it. This is my favourite phrase from last episode. Seagulls are known as kleptoparasites. So if impressive species like red kites have turned kleptoparasitic. At least that's an impressive and terrifying intervention.
1: I think red kite can just have my meal. I won't put a fight. You can just have it. But in Nigeria, you learn very quickly not to leave food unattended, especially around goats or chickens. Even if you go to the zoo or nature reserves, if you are near them, you still have to be very mindful of the food you have, because the animals, they don't have to be very dramatic like the red kites. What they just need to do is to be much faster than you, and your food is gone.
0: And from seagulls to baboons, Anne sent us this. Candice, do you want to read this one?
2: Absolutely. Anne says, greetings from Bermuda. I was once in Cape Town, South Africa. Great place, Anne. When after being warned and thinking I was being very diligent, a huge baboon snatched a bag of fruit from my lap just as I was closing my car door. I got the fright of my life as I felt the thump of his big hand arms bang against my legs.
0: Candice, I think you used to live in Cape Town, right?
2: Born and bred.
0: Hey, beautiful place. The baboons, are they a problem there?
2: Quite a big problem in parts of the peninsula, yes. There are even task teams that are set out to manage them in parts of Cape Town. In fact, a couple of weeks ago, there was a story about how one community called Royals are actually learning to live with the baboons. So their neighbors are shooting baboons with paintballs, and they are actually just saying, no, we're not shooting them with paintball guns. We're going to live with them. Imagine. They do like to steal food.
0: And lastly, a message on my personal favorite topic, potato crisps, a.k.a. chips, after last week's big chip bonanza of an episode. Arif writes, here in Mexico, we prefer our crisps to be spicy and sour with lemon squeezed on them, along with some chili sauce or a chamoy, a.k.a. tamarind and chili sauce. We call them papitas, by the way. I am dribbling right now, fascinated by crisp flavours around the world, which I'd like to say makes me some sort of anthropologist rather than just greedy. Paul, good flavors from crisps or chips from Nigeria?
1: Yes, yes. In Nigeria, the closest thing I could mention is plantain chips. They can be plain, sweetened, salted, peppered, or ginger flavored. And the spicy ones are very easy to keep eating until you realize your mouth is on fire. For actual crisps, I think suya or spicy chicken flavors would feel very Nigerian to me, because suya spice is basically the flavor of roadside evenings in Nigeria.
0: Okay, I'm going to need you to smuggle some suya spice crisps back, because I've never heard of it. And
1: oh, I've got some here.
0: Of course you have.
2: Of course
0: we should
2: have.
0: Be in the same studio. This is infuriating. Paul's got everything. Candice, what about you? Any interesting contributions to global chip flavours from South Africa?
2: Spicy mango chips, introduced for the World Cup.
0: Listen, thank you everyone for getting in touch. If you'd like to send a message about anything you've heard today, the email address is unexpected@bbc.co.uk, and the WhatsApp number is +44 330 678 3080. Still to come on the show, the invisible lines in the sky and how wars are making them harder to navigate. That's coming up after this.
7: Hello again. It's Sophie here with the answer to this week's quiz. Earlier, I asked you which animal C. elegans worms use an electric field to leap onto. Is it A. slugs, B. bumblebees, or C. frogs? The answer is B. bumblebees. Bumblebees are known to form an electric field with certain plants in order to attract pollen to themselves, and it seems like C. elegans also takes advantage of this electric field. In a lab, researchers recorded the worms hopping aboard a passing bumblebee that had an electric charge, though exactly how the worms are able to harness electricity to jump is still unknown. Incredibly, a column of 80 worms could also make the leap, with one worm's jump carrying all 80 across in what scientists have called a multi-worm transfer. So when you next see a bumblebee in the wild, just know it might be serving as an electric taxi for a whole bunch of microscopic worms.
0: You don't just write to us with your anecdotes and favourite crisp flavours. Sometimes you have a genuine scientific inquiry. And since AI has a worrying track record of making stuff up, obviously the people to ask are us. It's time for Ask the Unexpected. ¶¶ So what we do here, each week we take a listener's question, we flick through our extensive phone book of scientists who might have answers, and hopefully we come up with a solution. This week's question comes from Philip in Zambia, who wonders what is contained in sharks' blood that makes them immune to several diseases, including AIDS. Paul, since your expertise is medicine, I'm hoping this might be something that you've come across.
1: Yes, I have heard versions of these claims before, but I would be careful with the word immune, because in medicine, when something sounds like this animal never gets disease, that is usually a myth that is hiding a more interesting truth.
0: Okie doke. I have never come across this before, can I just say that? So let's turn it over to the expert. Dr. Isla Hodgson is a marine scientist and science communicator for the Save Our Seas Foundation.
15: This is a great question. But firstly, I think it's really important to say that it is actually a common misconception that sharks can't get some diseases and cancers, like full stop. We do know that they can get sick. We know that they can develop tumours, but it is far less likely than it is for us. So their first line of defence is actually their skin. So shark skin is not really like ours. It's made up of lots and lots of tiny little tooth-like plates. So you can imagine lots of overlapping tiles on a roof. That's what shark skin looks like. And these tiles are called dermal denticles, and they are super tough and durable, which protects the sharks from anything like abrasions or any wounds, and it prevents pathogens from entering the body in the first place. So that's their first line of defense. But they also have a highly sophisticated and adaptive immune system. So just like us, they have antibodies. So these are the special proteins in your body made by your white blood cells. And what antibodies do is they recognize things that shouldn't be in your body. But in sharks, their antibodies are actually much smaller than ours, meaning that they can target much more hard to reach areas in the body and access things like tumors much better than our own. They're also really stable, and they are excellent at stopping viruses from entering the cells and multiplying. And shark antibodies are actually so effective at doing this that we're actually using them to develop novel treatments in human medicine for everything from COVID vaccines to cancer treatments. So it's super, super cool. But not only that, advanced immunity is also built into their very DNA. So geneticists have found that sharks have a higher proportion of genes involved in adaptive immunity, which could be the key reason as to why they're so incredibly good at fighting off infections and healing from wounds extremely quickly.
0: So there we go. Sharks, nature's fighters, whether that's prey in the sea or their immune systems and even their DNA at work. Paul, now that we've heard from our expert, any further thoughts?
1: Yes, and I think this is where we need to be quite careful. The myth is that sharks are somehow disease-proof, and the scientists rightly said that they are not. Sharks can get infections, and they can get cancers, so we should not jump from sharks have interesting biology to shark blood or shark products can cure people. The real science is actually more fascinating than the myth. Sharks have a very old and unusual immune system with molecules that researchers can study because they recognize targets in distinct ways. They can give scientists useful ideas, but it's not a direct shortcut into human medicine. It's seen as a clue and not a cure. Let me give some instances. Sharks offer crucial biology insights for human medicine, particularly in the areas of longevity, immune function, and vision. Their unique genetic and physiological adaptations provide researchers with blueprints to study human cellular repair, cancer resistance, and age-related diseases.
0: Okay, Paul, can I ask about what Philip was asking about, specifically AIDS, which is caused by HIV? Can you say anything about sharks and HIV?
1: Okay, the thing about HIV is it's a human disease.
0: That's the H.
1: that's the HIV that causes it's human. In monkeys, there is a different virus that causes something that is very similar to AIDS, but it's not HIV. That's the point I'm trying to make, that the immune system and the viruses affecting sharks are not the same viruses affecting us.
0: Yeah. Thank you, Paul. Thank you, Philip, for the question. And thank you, Dr. Isla Hodgson. So we've been talking over the course of this show about various barriers, borders and maps, all inspired by the news that South Korea is moving one of theirs, shrinking the distance between the civilian control line and the DMZ line where no one can go. So I want to talk about the fact that the world's surface is carved up in many ways. There's the geography that splits the land from the water, and some of those waterways are also national boundaries. You can add in the odd wall or fence to do the job. But what about the spaces above the surface, higher up than the fences can reach? Who owns and polices them? I'm going to take a final detour to dig around in the extensive BBC archives and see what science we can find out about airspaces, starting with this recent programme from the BBC Business Daily Show with host Rick Kelsey.
16: Lufthansa, one of the world's largest airline groups, has told BBC Business Daily that airspace closures due to war zones are now forcing substantial rerouting of flights. The German-based company says the ban on using Russian and Ukrainian airspace is having a measurable cost impact on its long-haul network, with typical detours of 1 to 2 hours.
0: That's quite the detour. It's been over 100 years since we first started thinking about maybe putting borders in the sky. And it wasn't really until 1944 that we developed something called the International Civil Aviation Organization, which had the job of doing just that, carving up the world into regions called FIRs, or Flight Information Regions. And when I just went off into a deep dive on this, I discovered that by 2017, there were 1 million people up in the air at any one time. So that's pretty much a country's worth of people in aeroplanes. And guess what? All of these planes need borders too. So I just want to dig into what is this hidden world of international diplomacy, because it looks from these FIR maps, you can find them of Europe, and there are some countries like France, which are made up of 5 different FIRs. And then there's a chunk of Africa where bits are the same FIR, but they're not next to each other. There's other bits that are just water. And there are some FIRs where countries within the FIR are actually at conflict on the ground, but it all seems to be smooth sailing in the air. Well, I started wondering what happens when war does get in the way. And I'm not the only person. So Dr. Victoria Ivanikova is an assistant professor in aviation management at Dublin City University. And her recent research documented the extra flight time and fuel costs of various conflicts.
17: So in 2025, planes are flying more longer and more complicated routes. Since February 2022, since the Russian invasion of Ukraine, the Ukrainian airspace was closed due to security and safety reasons, and the Russian airspace was limited in use. So if we will look on the flight radar 2024, we can see that aircraft are flying Russian airspace, Ukrainian airspace, and there are some points with conflict in the Middle East. And the total area of closed or restricted in use airspace currently is around 18 million square kilometers, which is the biggest airspace segregation since the Second World War. And obviously, the longer flight time, a more fuel burn, more emissions, more airline operating costs.
0: Just want to repeat that fact there that she mentioned. We've got the largest area of airspace currently unavailable since the Second World War. I think that's astonishing. And unfun facts, every extra minute in the air adds another dollar to the cost of your ticket because it costs money and fuel to keep the aeroplane in the air. And a Nature paper from last year calculated the carbon cost of that extra fuel and all of those detours from 2023, and it's not pretty. So fuel consumption can go up by 13% on affected routes, and overall it added an extra 1% to all aviation emissions.
2: Marnie, are there any parts of the world that don't have air boundaries?
0: Yes, and so excited to tell you that the air traffic control zones, these FIRs, cover the entire planet except a couple of bits. One is the Galapagos Islands, for the lovely reason that we've decided humans shouldn't be flying over there or anywhere near there. Kind of an aerial demilitarised zone, if you like. And then a bit of the Arctic, just east of Svalbard, because there was a dispute between Norway and Russia, and there isn't an FIR covering this bit of freezing water. So maybe Santa looks after it instead, because that's certainly his flying zone. So, we started with the shifting border in South Korea, and we finish with the shifting invisible borders in the sky and how growing conflicts around the world are making route planning an expensive headache for airlines and the environmentally minded. And if you were to map today's show, you'd see it pass through the DMZ, the blood-brain barrier, and a host of animals marking boundaries in their own way. I'm drawing a line under this week's show, so it only remains for me to thank today's panel for being a couple of stars representing the West Midlands and West Africa. Thank you, Paul Adepoju.
1: Thank you so much, Manny. I've had so much fun. Thanks for having me on the show today.
0: Pleasure, pleasure. Come back?
1: Absolutely.
0: Excellent. And over in Johannesburg, South Africa, Candice Bailey, thank you. And can we put you in the diary sometime soon?
2: Very soon. I had so much fun. I think we should keep Paul too. Thanks for having me, Marnie.
0: Yeah, he can stay. I'm Marnie Chesterton. The producer was Margaret Cesar Hawkins, with Sophie Ormiston, Robbie Wojciechowski and Lucy Davis. Do join us next week for more Unexpected Elements.
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1: BBC News with Chris Barrow. The US military says it's carried out strikes against Iran in response to an attack on a commercial ship in the Strait of Hormuz on Thursday, which American officials said was violating the ceasefire agreement. A statement on social media said US aircraft struck missile and drone storage locations and coastal radar sites. Iran's Revolutionary Guard said it targeted US military positions in the region in response. More from our North America editor, Sarah Smith.

0: places, and you can see people struggling with their own hands, trying to remove the rubble, the concrete, the everything in the searching of the loved ones. But it's a lot of work that is needed. The help, the international rescue teams are arriving to Venezuela, but still is not enough. It still is not deployed in all the places that we are seeing today. I mean, we literally see the floor open, the earth breaks in this area of La Guaira.
1: Vanessa Silva in La Guaira. Just to the south of there in the capital Caracas, our Latin America correspondent Will Grant has been back to the neighbourhood where he used to live.
2: I'm standing on the very corner of my street, and only a matter of metres away is a completely flattened building. I used to walk past it every day. I lived three doors down. A very, very strange feeling to be looking at that building so devastated, knowing that as the earth-moving equipment moves in now to pull out rubble and make a situation safe for rescue crews to try and go back in again, that sort of game of stopping earth moving to listen again and see if there's any signs of life is just harrowing to see, with all the neighbours sitting out on their porches waiting for information, crossing their fingers, praying and so on. And I'm looking right as we speak at homes that have had the complete front of them sheared off, apartment blocks that will never be possible to be inhabited again. I've seen groups of architects and surveyors, presumably from the city and some private firms, trying to work out what is safe, what can be salvaged, and what eventually will be need to be demolished. But for right now, I think the majority of the focus of most Venezuelans is on this shocking, this awful figure of 50,000 missing.
1: Yeah, that's quite an overwhelming figure. Do we have any updates on what more we can expect from that? And can you describe the sort of response? I understand that it's quite chaotic. The earthquake perhaps has exposed, you know, the fragility of the medical system there due to economic reasons, etc. What exactly is going on with that as well?
2: Well, let's start with the numbers. I mean, we've seen the number of dead creep up from, you know, around about 100 to then over 200 and now closer to 1,000. And the fears are that those numbers, that shocking number of 50,000 missing, will start to be converted into, unfortunately, numbers of dead in due course. As for the second question about whether or not the state can cope, basically, whether or not there's sufficient equipment, earth-moving equipment and so on, what the response has been, well, I think it's fair to say it's been patchy, as you might expect. Venezuela has been through some extremely tough economic times in recent years. There's been deep-seated problems with corruption and so on. So at a time like this, you're right, those things are exposed. There's the fact that in the economic turmoil of recent years, somewhere between 20 to 25% of the population left. There's been this massive outward exodus of young people and expertise. Plus, of course, the political situation that only a matter of months ago, 6 months ago, there were airstrikes in this city. This nation had its president removed at gunpoint by US troops. All of these things create instability, of course. So, look, I think the truth of the matter is that Venezuelans are coping the very best they can. The response among ordinary people is really impressive, really laudable. Everybody is turning out as best possible. I'm seeing so many people volunteering, health workers walking past me right now, no doubt doing extra shifts and shifts on top of shifts, and of course ordinary people turning out with water and food and donations at every turn.
1: Will Grant in Caracas. The group stage of the Men's World Cup winds up this weekend with a number of matches still to be played, and crucially several places in the 32 team knockout stage still up for grabs. One game that stands out, but perhaps due to events away from the pitch, is between Iran and Egypt. It's currently taking place in Seattle, which is also hosting a Pride Parade this weekend. LGBTQ plus relationships are illegal in Iran, and gay and transgender people are heavily repressed in Egypt and often arrested. Just before the match got underway, we heard from our correspondent in Seattle, Shaima Khalil.
3: Seattle is hosting one of the most unique juxtapositions of this World Cup. High sporting stakes on the pitch as Egypt and Iran edged their way to the knockout stages in this Group G match, also designated as Pride match as the city gears up to celebrate its Pride weekend, much to the discomfort of federations of both Muslim-majority countries. They complained to FIFA. The football governing body said pride flags will be allowed in the stadium, even though it insists Seattle designated this as a pride match. So what do fans think about all of this?
4: There are so many people here that are in either country's outfit, hanging out with others that are wearing rainbow. Everyone seems to be having a good time. I have been walking around for a couple hours, haven't seen anyone arguing, yelling. There's some protests about political views, but they've been very respected, and it's just been really awesome to see that most of this has been about love and about peace and people coming together and celebrating sports and togetherness.
5: It's just about bringing lots of people together, being to come out and sort of support and like show the love for everybody. And you know, there's a lot going on, but I'm glad that we can all sort of coexist.
6: I'm feeling super recharged being around all this excitement for the match, excitement for pride. It's super fun, and I'm living for it. It's waking me up. It's better than a coffee.
7: As a host city, we're so thrilled to have all of these fans from around the world coming to our doorstep, joining us here, seeing what it feels like to live in a space that celebrates the queer community regularly. We have pride flags on our houses year-round. It's not something that's just one day.
8: I don't know if it's affecting the mood, because I feel like it's just more about the energy and like bringing the Egyptian people together. But I think it's amazing that it's a pride night. As somebody who's like very pro-LGBT, like it's amazing to see the two come together, honestly. To see like pride night come together, as well as like the Egyptian fans, as somebody who's Egyptian. I think it's beautiful.
3: This match is a glimpse into what happens when politics, culture, identity, and football all converge on the same place. And in a way, this is what the World Cup is all about.
1: Shaima Khalil in Seattle there, and that game between Egypt and Iran is taking place right now. It's into the second half, and currently the score is tied 1-1. And later in this edition of the newsroom,
9: the celebrations are happening all night after Cape Verde booked their qualification for the knockout stage in the World Cup.
1: We'll join our correspondent at the party in Praia, the capital of the tiny nation of Cape Verde off the coast of West Africa. The US military has conducted strikes on Iranian targets in the past few hours. The move comes after President Trump accused Tehran of a foolish violation of its truce following an attack on a cargo ship in the Strait of Hormuz. No casualties were reported when the ship was struck by a drone on Thursday. I heard more from our correspondent in Washington, Hall Griffith.
10: We've had a statement from the US Central Command saying that it's carried out a powerful response, in its words, to yesterday's attack. It says that a US aircraft has struck Iranian missile and drone storage locations and a coastal radar site. It says it's justified in doing this because of that attack on the Singaporean vessel, which it describes as an Iranian act of unwarranted aggression. And it says that US military forces are going to remain in the area to ensure that the memorandum of understanding between the two countries, signed only just over a week ago, remains in full force. More recently, in the wake of the attack, we've heard from the Vice President, J.D. Vance, who posted on social media that Iran had violated the ceasefire, that the US was honouring it, and if Iran had a disagreement about how the memorandum of understanding is being applied, it just needs to pick up the phone. However, the message ends with, violence will be met with violence.
1: And have we had any reaction from Tehran yet?
10: It's a dynamic situation. As I speak to you, reports have been coming in that Iran has retaliated. The Revolutionary Guard has carried out an attack in areas where there are US forces deployed. Now, we don't have any details or confirmation of that, but it may follow a pattern that we saw in the early part of the war earlier this year, where some of the Gulf states were targeted by Iran. We also know that Iran has justified that attack on the cargo ship, saying that it was using an unauthorized route to transit through the Gulf, and it accuses the US of provoking parties to bypass Tehran's control of the Strait of Hormuz, which is one of the points in that memorandum of understanding. Clearly, this all raises concern that the situation could escalate. Neither side wanted to back down or seem weak, while in reality, probably neither side wants this to blow up, given that there's very little domestic appetite for the war in Iran to continue here in the US at the moment.
1: You mentioned the memorandum of understanding there. One of the other key aspects was Israel's presence in Lebanon. We're learning that Israel and Lebanon have now signed a US-brokered framework aimed at restoring Lebanon's sovereignty. Can you tell us more about that?
10: Yeah, that was signed here in Washington between the two nations. However, vitally, Hezbollah is not party to the agreement. So the agreement states that both countries should be able to live in peace as neighbours and calls for a cessation of hostility between them. It also discusses the release of detainees and the returns of remains between the two countries. However, nothing in the agreement stops either country from defending itself against attack. And we know from what we've seen in years now that is sometimes used as justification for military action, particularly by Israel. We've heard from the Israeli Prime Minister Benjamin Netanyahu, who's reiterated that his forces remain in southern Lebanon and will do so until Hezbollah disarms, while allowing the Lebanese army in some cases to eventually take over control of territories in pilot areas. But I think on the ground, little has changed, even though this understanding is a positive and suggests cooperation and peace between the two countries, potentially further down the line.
1: Paul Griffith. Is a life on Mars, so the song goes, and now new evidence has emerged that the red planet once had enormous Earth-like magma systems deep beneath its surface. That contains some of the ingredients that are vital for life. Previously, it was thought Mars lacked the geology necessary for such activity. The findings, published in the journal Nature Astronomy, could help us better determine how planets become habitable. The study's lead author is Tobermory Mackay-Champion from Oxford University. He told Paul Henley more about the research.
11: Earth has something called plate tectonics, which constantly recycles its surface, but Mars doesn't have this. Instead, Mars's surface has been preserved for billions of years. And so by understanding how Mars formed and evolved, we can learn more about Earth, what makes it unique, and whether we might find planets like Earth throughout the universe.
12: And what was it about Mars that surprised you?
11: So NASA collected data from the surface of Mars back in 2018 to 2022. They looked at seismic waves from Mars quakes and meteorite impacts. And these seismic waves travel through the planet, and they're a bit like how an X-ray allows a doctor to see inside the human body. One thing stood out to us, and that was that the seismic waves were traveling much faster than expected through rocks that are about 25 to 40 kilometers beneath the Martian surface. So we examined the data using computer models to test how that might have come about.
12: So what did you actually find underneath Mars's surface?
11: Our computer models showed that the only way to explain the seismic data was if there was a thick layer of dense iron and magnesium-rich rock. And what's exciting about that is that these rocks, they only form under very specific geological conditions, and they basically reveal that Mars once hosted much larger and more complex underground magma systems than we'd previously imagined. And that's surprising because we thought that this kind of complex system was associated and could only form through plate tectonics. But our results suggest that Mars found another way.
12: And why are these magmatic systems, as they're called, so important?
11: We think that they could be really important for developing habitable planets. Nobody knows exactly how life began, but we do know that life requires persistent energy sources, liquid water, a continuous supply of bioessential elements, and a climate stable enough to sustain it. And the large magmatic systems that we identified in this study, they recycle heat and fluids, and these are life essential elements through the crust. They drive long-term hydrothermal activity, and they also influence the planet's atmosphere and climate. And so together, these processes that we've identified can create and maintain habitable environments that should support the emergence and the persistence and the evolution of life. There's also a practical angle. So we also found these magma systems are exceptionally good at concentrating valuable metals. And so it actually means that on Mars, we can fairly confidently say that there'll be far more near-surface metal deposits than we once thought. And that's quite exciting because it suggests that these deposits could one day support mining, they could support manned missions to Mars, and perhaps even long-term human settlements.
1: Geoscientist Tobermory Mackay-Champion. Next time you go to the movies, you might be in for a treat because it's becoming really common for symphony orchestras to play the score live when you're watching the film, especially in the US and Europe. Harry Potter by John Williams and Lord of the Rings by Howard Shore are two of the favourites. But Pittsburgh Symphony Orchestra conductor Jacob Joyce told the BBC that playing movie music isn't as easy as it sounds.
13: I actually find it from a conductor's perspective to be a fascinating challenge. They're very different from what I was trained to do. Standard classical conducting. You don't usually conduct a Brahms symphony or a Mahler symphony with a click track in your ear and certainly a movie going on the screen. So I had to train myself a lot because they're very demanding. They take all of your attention and command of every possible transition you can imagine in music, because these movie scores, especially the scores of a great composer like John Williams, are very complex. I'm a firm believer that nothing can replace the works of Mozart and Beethoven and Brahms, and I would be the strongest advocate for keeping those in the concert halls for centuries to come. But movie music is also some of the greatest music written, especially in the 20th century. A composer like John Williams, I would consider up there in terms of his orchestrational ability, his ability to write memorable themes with the greatest composers. It's really phenomenal music. I think orchestras really like playing the music because it is quite demanding and it also can be quite expressive. There's a bigger difference between watching it in a movie theater and seeing it live just physically. You can feel the music shake your body at the most powerful moments. And so I think it's a really powerful phenomenon to get to experience great music in a concert hall that cannot be replicated by any technology in a theater or at home. E.T. is one of the greatest scores ever composed. The three original Star Wars are some of the most challenging, some of the most thrilling to conduct and also to play. The soundtrack to Oppenheimer is one recent score that is played partially by symphony orchestra. But, you know, many of the most famous composers of today are doing a lot of what they do on a computer through software as opposed to live musicians. And I think you feel through these soundtracks that something very real is lost in that process.
1: Jacob Joyce, who's a conductor with the Pittsburgh Symphony Orchestra. Back to the World Cup now, and celebrations are underway in Cape Verde after the team became the smallest country ever to reach the knockout stage of the competition. They drew 0-0 with Saudi Arabia. These jubilant fans celebrated in the capital, Praia.
14: It's a very special day for all Cape Verdeans. I believe that most of us, deep inside, we all have this hope, but we never really believe that we could experience this feeling.
15: First time for Cape Verde to World Cup and first qualification is unbelievable. Like we say here, 1% of chance, 99% of faith. This is Cape Verde, small country, big dreams.
1: Just before we came on air, I spoke to our correspondent, Paul Ngie, who is also at the party in Praia.
16: It's the first ever achievement that they are getting at such a global stage, and they believe that it means the team is a solid one. People here said that the team was written off by many as an underdog, but then they have proven to the world that they have something indeed to offer. But of course, here there was also a sense of frustration that the team was unable to convert some open chances to score goals that were necessary. They did bank on the victory of Spain against Uruguay, and here they are going to the round of 32.
1: As you said, Paul, many people would not have expected Cape Verde to get through to the next round. People must be just over the moon there.
16: Indeed, they are over the moon, and that's also because they believe that the Cape Verde national team, called the Blue Sharks, came to compete and not just to participate. Indeed, they were among those considered the minnows, and some analysts had felt that Cape Verde would leave from the first round or the first stage of the tournament. But here they are proving the doubters wrong. And that's why you see many people celebrating here today. They said that they do not really care about the outcome or how far the team goes. They are just proud that they were able to perform so solidly and so brilliantly against big teams in the group stages of this tournament.
1: And who are they up against in the next round? Because that is the big question, isn't it? Who are they going to face in the knockout stages?
16: That's a good question, and the answer is they are going to face the current world champions, Argentina. And that's a very big deal because you know the football strength of Argentina. But yeah, people here say that regardless of who they face, they are still going to come into the tournament with that same zeal and with that same verve to beat Argentina. Regardless of the score, they are going to remain proud of the achievement of the national team. But it also should be said that some analysts have said that if the Cape Verdeans need to perform well against Argentina, they'll need to change their game tactics. They'll need to be more aggressive on the attack. They'll need to be more defensive as well, because that's a squad that is really, really threatening.
1: Taking on the current World Cup holders and Lionel Messi, of course, is no small task. But do you think they can do it?
16: The people I've spoken to, they believe that it's not an unachievable goal. They are confident in their squad and they feel that the squad can do it. Now, the reality of football will be evident on the day of the match.
1: Certainly sounds like no Cape Verde, no party. Paul and GA there in Cape Verde. And if you want to keep up with the football scores, you can go to our sports pages on the BBC website. The current score in the games going on right now is that Iran and Egypt are tied 1-1 and Belgium are still beating New Zealand by 2-0. This has been The Newsroom. Thanks very much for tuning in and listening. Thanks for listening.
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19: My name is Britt. I'm 76.
20: 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I'm almost 66.
18: Across the world, people are living longer. 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But what if growing older could feel like this?
21: 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I love that part of it.
18: I'm Myra Anubi, exploring a festival that's reimagining what later life looks like. From sunrise raves, talks and choirs, to something you might not expect.
19: This is maybe one way to show that you're never too old.
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23: We talk about fashion being hot, sports being hot. 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
24: It does empower you, I think, to allow your creative flair and to show that side of you.
22: Join me, Sophia Hartley, for More Than The Score after the news.
1: BBC News with Pete Ross. The US military says it's carried out strikes against Iran in response to an attack on a commercial ship in the Strait of Hormuz on Thursday, which American officials said violated the ceasefire agreement. Tehran said the cargo ship was attacked because it was using an unauthorized route. Israel and Lebanon have signed a framework agreement that has been brokered by the US after five rounds of negotiations in Washington. The US Secretary of State Marco Rubio said the framework would initiate a clear process to restore Lebanon's sovereignty and disarm Hezbollah. The Venezuelan authorities say more than 900 people are now known to have died in Wednesday's huge earthquakes. A tremor of 4.9 magnitude was felt off Venezuela's northern coast on Friday. The US has allowed the artificial intelligence company Anthropic to release its powerful Claude Mythos 5 AI model to what it called trusted partners. Washington had ordered Anthropic not to allow anyone who's not American to use it. President Trump has threatened to impose a 100% import tariff against any country that targets American tech companies with a digital services tax. The European Union has vowed to respond swiftly and decisively if Mr. Trump carries out his threat. France has condemned the military government in Burkina Faso for breaking off diplomatic ties. In 2022, Burkina Faso's military leader expelled French troops after 12 years of helping fight Islamist extremism. Germany and Poland are braced for more sweltering conditions of above 40 degrees on Saturday as the heat wave linked to dozens of deaths in Western Europe moves further east. And the tiny nation of Cape Verde are through to the knockout stages of the Men's Football World Cup after drawing with Saudi Arabia. Spain beat Uruguay 1-0. Egypt are now playing Iran, while Belgium take on New Zealand. BBC News.
22: I'm Sophia Hartley, and this is More Than the Score, the BBC World Service show that tells sport stories from beyond the score sheet. Today, we're looking at what happens when sport and fashion collide. Naomi Osaka is renowned as one of sport's most fashion-conscious stars, and this year she's been turning more heads than ever. Whether it's with a shimmering outfit at the French Open or the jellyfish-inspired ensemble she wore at the Australian Open, complete with a matching hat and parasol. But she's just one of the ways in which the worlds of sport and fashion seem to be growing closer. In the WNBA, for instance, the clothes players wear in the tunnel before games have become a hot topic of discussion, and the fashion world's leading brands are now vying to be worn by the sport's top players. Back in January, we spoke to Sheena Butler-Young from industry news site The Business of Fashion and Melissa Anglesey, the creative director of sportswear firm Suzy Wong, who's created fight gear and ring outfits for some of boxing's biggest names, including Amir Khan and Tyson Fury. What does she make of Naomi Osaka's sense of style?
0: I thought it was beautiful, and I really like the references that she'd done. I think athletes these days, you know, they're inspired and they want to be involved in what they're wearing. They don't just want to be told by a brand, you know, we want you to wear this. They want to be involved in it. I think the reference to jellyfish was a story that she read to her daughter, and the reference with the butterfly as well that had landed on her when she won the Australian Open. So, yeah, these references mean things to athletes, and I thought it was a beautiful piece.
22: Sheena, I wonder, from a kind of journalist perspective, it created a lot of traffic in the media. Lots of people were talking about it. But as we kind of spoke to there, for Osaka in particular, it was really important, and it's her way of expressing her voice within her sport.
2: Oh, absolutely. I mean, I think Osaka has been known as someone who's sort of shy, like not a media ham, as we call it here in the States. Like, she's never the one that's loud in the post-match interview. Like, she's always presented this reserved exterior. And I think fashion has really been a tool for her, like a vehicle for her to say who she is. In the past, we've seen her do like nods to her cultural heritage and like Asia and Japan and all these interesting things that show not just who she is, but the things she cares about. And I think it's amazing. It's inspiring.
22: I guess as well, with women's fashion in particular, it's really important that women feel comfortable when they're playing sport, because it actually has a direct effect sometimes on how successful they are on the court or on the pitch or in a ring. How much, Melissa, when you are working with athletes, does that come into your design? You want them to feel good, but it's also about allowing them to have a vehicle to success, right?
0: Exactly, yeah. I mean, when we're designing, you know, we've got to consider that boxing isn't necessarily a normal sport. They're also being punched at the same time and running around the ring. So we're trying to work now, especially with, you know, more technical fabrics, and try to influence athletes as well on the benefits of technical fabrics. Although we get a lot of clients that are inspired by, you know, the bigger athletes and inspired by things that they're wearing, you know, big brands like, you know, Goyard, Louis Vuitton, Dior, Gucci, and they want to bring that style into the boxing ring as well.
22: Who have been some of your other clients that you've had a lot of fun with when designing stuff for the ring?
0: I think definitely a fighter like Sonny Edwards. You know, we were able to push boundaries with him, and he was
24: an athlete that was really involved in the process of designing his kit and the meaning behind it as well. It's a solitary sport, I think, sometimes. It's a very lonely sport, but athletes are involved with all cultures and you know, music, fashion, art, and they want to project their interests as well on what they're wearing now.
4: How much is it give or take? Like, how much do they bring the ideas? Do you take them on? Do you ever have to gently say, I'm not sure on that? Or is it a very kind of open-minded creative space?
24: Initially, it's an open-minded, like, let's get creative with it. What ideas have you got? What ideas have I got? But a lot of them are open to, you know, being not necessarily persuaded, but, you know, steered down the right direction, because we can all have these elaborate things. But, you know, like you say, how the skirt moved for Osaka, you know, we've got to consider that as well in a boxing ring. You know, how does it move? Is it going to weigh heavy when he gets water thrown on him, or she's, you know, she's been punched a few times? You've got to consider all these things.
4: Sheena, we've spoken a lot about why it's important in the present day and how it's culturally significant. But has that always been the case, or have we seen a move towards that even more so in the last 30, 40 years? Because, for example, I'm thinking all the way back to Nike Air Jordans. Like, this is not something new, but it has changed.
2: Oh, it's definitely changed. I think there's a couple things that are at play. For somewhere between 5 to 7 years since these NIL deals, the name, image, and likeness deals, for college athletes here in the USA, they could finally monetize their name, image, and likeness. And you saw athletes like Angel Reese and like Caitlin Clark in college, like, becoming fashion phenoms in their own right. That sort of helped move the needle to see these industries sort of intersect more. You also had like social media. There was a time, you mentioned Nike and Adidas. There was a time that if you played a sport at like a professional level, your vehicle into fashion would be a brand like Nike or Adidas offering you a deal. Now these athletes are on social media and they're doing their own collabs, right? I think it's Angel Reese that has a deal with a beauty brand. All of these athletes have their own source of popularity, of engagement with fashion. And I think you're seeing both industries realize that they have to work together to make the most of it, or the athletes will do it on their own anyways.
24: Yeah. And Angel Reese actually walked the catwalk for Victoria's Secret as well.
2: Like a phenomenal moment. Yeah. So you're seeing, these athletes are doing it themselves. And I think sports and fashion as institutions are figuring out how they can get in on it. We talk about fashion being sort of hot, sports being hot. Where they intersect, I think, is hotter now than it's ever been. Like, they're hotter than the separate parts.
24: Luxury brands, they've realized that athletes are a vehicle to push their brands to the masses.
2: You mentioned it already, Melissa, like the Super Bowl, the Australian Open. These are some of the last remaining vestiges of mass appeal and monoculture. And so it makes sense that brands who are sort of, especially in fashion right now, there's a little bit of a softening in consumer sentiment. Like, they've got to find other ways to speak to consumers and broaden, you know, their appeal, and also hopefully some way down the line their sales.
24: Yeah, definitely. And I think with the athleisure business being such, I mean, I think it's worth like $250 billion or something. The luxury brands that were making leather goods or, you know, traditional things have gone in and gone, actually, you know what? We can do a fashion range and they can walk the catwalk. Like, look how many athletes actually walk the catwalk for high fashion houses.
4: And I think this is definitely something that we've seen in football in particular. For example, Arsenal come to mind straight away, because especially on the women's side of it, Leah Williamson, and they take so much pride in their fashion. And then you see how Arsenal as a football club really hone in on that, and then they make collaborations. Is there something in the generation that's coming in, Gen Z or Generation Z, for example, coming in? Athleticism, sport, well-being, running is such an increasing trend, and looking after yourself has become such an important thing for that generation. Is there something in fashion and those brands wanting to tap into athletes to reach that audience, that they're all running marathons now, they're all kind of going off and doing Hyroxes? Like, it starts at the top, doesn't it? But it definitely does trickle down.
2: Absolutely. And I think we saw it especially with Gen Z, like the beauty tie-in, like beauty, wellness, all of that sort of related. A lot of beauty brands were the first, when those NIL deals for college athletes opened up, a lot of the beauty brands were the first to tap into that, recognizing that it was like a natural evolution of what a partnership could look like. an athlete, a woman athlete that, you know, cares about her appearance, endorsing a beauty brand or even a hair care brand. Think about how a woman has to show up on a court. Melissa mentioned earlier, like some of the ways that you have to move your body or use your body. Like, do you want your hair slicked back in a bun? Do you want it down? Like, it makes sense. And the other part of that equation, I think, where women are concerned, a lot of the experts that I've spoken to over the past year talk about the challenges of getting women sports to have like the high audience attendance that men's sports have. So like the NBA, a multi-billion, trillion-dollar industry, the WNBA sort of lagging that. And a lot of the powers that be had spent a long time figuring out, how do we get the people watching men's sports to then watch women's sports? And what they recognized was the true opportunity wasn't to get the same audience to come over. It was to tap a new audience. And so that's where that Gen Z equation comes in. That's where women come in. I may not just want to watch a woman play basketball alone. I might want to know what Sabrina Ionescu does for her beauty routine before. I might want to know what she's wearing down that tunnel, maybe more than my male counterpart would.
22: You're listening to More Than the Score from the BBC World Service. I'm Sophia Hartley, and today I'm talking to journalists Sheena Butler-Young and creative director Melissa Anglesey about what happens when sport and fashion collide. I wonder, Melissa, when you see things like the WNBA's tunnel walk in particular, and Sheena, we can talk a little bit more about that, because just before we sat down and had this chat, I was looking at it, because I must admit, it's not something that I had seen loads of. I'd seen snippets here and there. I was taken aback by the empowerment, the beauty, the diversity in all the different outfits, the individuality. Is there something in, I know you specialise, Melissa, in boxing, which is an individual sport, but is there something in the fact that when you're in a basketball team or a football team and you're all wearing the same kit, that to be able to have that tunnel walk or to be able to walk into the ring and have something that is so personal to you, how much do you think that impacts the performance then? When you feel truly empowered by what you're wearing?
24: Massively. That is sometimes a make or break of how an athlete feels. And like you say, you know, boxing is an individual sport, so they're used to it. But if you're part of a team, it does empower you, I think, to allow your creative flair and to show that side of you. And I think, like you said before, social media has allowed that. Social media has allowed these stars not just to be athletes, but to be influencers as well. And these tunnel walks have become iconic, and, you know, fashion houses and makeup and hair have tapped into that. And I think these are the markets that they need to, because everybody's got bored of, you know, the same old marketing techniques that used to work in the 90s and the early 2000s.
22: Sheena, is this something that's really positive about the growth of women's sport, that actually marketing and fashion and all the things that a lot of women really care about, as well as sport, are actually being embraced, and it's not about just replicating the success of men's sport? It's not being a binary thing. It means that to be a woman, you can enjoy makeup and you can enjoy doing your hair and fashion, but you can also be a really powerful athlete at the same time.
2: There's massive opportunity there, and I think that's the way to go. I think for a long time, sports has sort of amplified these phenom-like athletes that women didn't necessarily relate to. And I think showing the whole person is actually so important, and gives me, like, I've spoken about this did a recent cover story with Kim Kardashian and Nike Skims, the brand that she launched as a collab. And she talked about not seeing herself in a lot of the traditional athlete figures. And like, she wanted to see more like the full person, like she's a mom, and maybe also she gets glam in the morning. Like, all of those things I think are important for women to see in other women that are, you know, amazing athletes. But what else are they amazing at? They're also beautiful. They also dress well. Like, I think that's important for us to see and have. And I think it's a massive opportunity for brands if done well, if it doesn't feel like a money grab. I think that's also important. How you get into the conversation in a way that feels authentic as a brand, that's the make or break here. That's the unlock. It has to make sense. We've seen some collabs that don't make sense. We've seen some really funny ones, some things that end up on the clearance rack. But I think if you find the athlete that makes sense for your brand, and there's an authentic connection, and they sell it in a way that feels real and not like a money grab, I think it could be great holistically for women.
22: The WNBA and these tunnel walks have, as you say, they've become iconic. They're huge on social media.
4: Melissa, I wonder from maybe a UK perspective or a European perspective, is there anything that you would like to see, for example, in how they've approached fashion and sport that you could see translating really well into sports in Europe?
24: Yeah, I think you do see it at football, don't you? Because, you know, look at the French team, like when they turn up, it's like a catwalk. so you do see it in Europe, especially in France. And you see footballers, you know, with nice clothes turning up to the training ground, things like that. But these tunnel walks definitely are iconic in America. And I just don't know if European culture is quite ready for that just yet.
4: Sheena, would you agree with that America is kind of maybe a little bit more bold when it comes to their fashion statements?
2: I like the word bold. I think that's a good word for it. Listen, I like this phrase. There's like a psychological phrase called in cloth cognition. Have you heard it? It's this idea that just if you look good, you feel good. And there's like an actual like mental connection between the exterior and the interior. I think for, you know, whether or not Naomi is pushing the envelope to inspire people or to change something over in Europe, I think that matters less than her just feeling good about herself. If that's what it takes for her to go out on the court and crush it and own the moment, I think it's good for the individual. And hopefully at some point down the line, it creates some kind of systemic change or openness around diversity and inclusion. But for now, I think if she feels good, I think it's a win.
4: I know when I wake up and I actually make an effort with what I put on, I always feel a bit better about myself. So I like that. I'm gonna take that with me and tell people about
2: in cloth cognition.
4: Absolutely.
2: Yes.
4: I really like that phrase. Finally then, to the both of you, we've seen so many different collaborations. As you said, Sheena, not all work, but how do you want to see the industries evolve together? Is there anything that you want to see next?
24: I mean, I think they're both working together. And I think, you know, I see fashion, it's just an art. You know, things like this evolve with time and changes in the world and what's going on. And I think you'll just see that continues. And obviously the influences will go globally as well, because we kind of do look to Americans to see what they're doing and how they're putting a show on or making a film, or and then it filters down. So I definitely think it will just be free flowing and continue. And I think there's blurred lines between fashion and athletes now, and those are being broken.
2: I would sort of channel what Melissa just said. I think there's so much runway for more collaboration. I think if collaboration between sports and fashion are done in a way that amplifies the voice and the individuality of the athlete, I think there's many different ways that this can go well. I think it can be unifying in uncertain times, and uncertain means all kinds of things. Like in fashion, there's economic downturn, softening of sales. In the broader world, there's a lot of geopolitical unrest and all of those issues. I think if bringing these industries together has a unifying effect, I think it could be beautiful.
4: That was Sheena Butler-Young from the Business of Fashion and Melissa Anglesey, creative director of Suzy Wong, talking to me, Sophia Hartley, for More Than the Score back in January this year. Tune in again next Saturday when we'll be asking what makes a major tournament major. And this summer, the More Than the Score podcast takes you inside the Men's Football World Cup. The new teams, standout stars and fandoms shaping the tournament in ways the stats don't show. 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
3: Hello and welcome to More or Less from the BBC World Service, with a programme that looks at the numbers in the news, in life and in ancient Maya calendars. And I'm Tim Harford. Last month, the UK's Met Office recorded a temperature of 35.1 degrees Celsius from a sensor at London's Kew Gardens. This was, the press reported, the hottest May Day since records began. A couple of our listeners got in touch to point something out. While 35.1 degrees seems like a sensible, rigorous way of measuring temperature, the month of May feels like an arbitrary way to record time.
5: This record was set quite late in the month, on the 25th of May. That made me wonder whether calendar months are always the most meaningful way to compare temperatures.
6: When meteorologists start quoting records in arbitrary periods such as the month of May, wouldn't it be better to narrow down these periods to more manageable and equal bites?
3: So, months, eh? What's going on there? To find out more, I spoke to Kristin Lippincott, former director of the Royal Observatory at Greenwich and author of The Story of Time. Well, welcome to More or Less.
7: Thank you.
3: Now, our listeners have asked if May, the month of May, is an arbitrary way to measure time. Is it?
7: Well, yes and no. It is arbitrary in that May is just a name for a group of days put together. But the idea of May and the idea of having a seasonal calendar goes way, way, way back to prehistoric times.
3: So what were these prehistoric calendars like?
7: The first reason why you would have a calendar is basically for survival. It would be tracking the changes in environment, in climate. For example, you'd want to know when the rains were coming, when it would be hot, when it would be cold, animal migration, sailing in the Mediterranean, things like that. People very quickly realized that they could tie these, what we would now call annual events, to the positions of the stars in the skies. So, for example, the annual flooding of the Nile came with the morning rising of Sirius, or Hesiod says, don't sail when the Pleiades have set. So it's kind of how you can set markers in order to keep your community surviving.
3: And presumably, if we know something about these early calendars, they must have been recorded in some way. So what are the first written calendars? What do they look like?
7: Well, the first written calendars are usually things like tracking the phases of the moon. There are scratchings on old bones that we now think are probably rudimentary calendars. If you think about yourself sitting in a field for a year, the first thing you will notice is how the moon changes every night. And that's why most of the very early calendars are lunar. And then later you'll get the solar calendar when they say, oh yeah, we've come full circle again and the sun's in the same place as it was in the sky this time, 365 days. So if you look, for example, some civilizations still use lunar calendars, like Islam. Others use a lunar solar calendar, which is the Julian calendar or our calendar, but also the Jewish calendar. And so there's always this approximation between trying to get a cycle of a year to match the positions of the sun, the moon, and the stars.
3: And it's an approximation that has left us with the calendar we have today. The month started by tracking the phases of the moon, about 29 and a half days. But as the calendar evolved to align with the solar year, the lengths shifted, which is why May has 31 days, but February usually has 28. So that's how we currently cut up the year. But how did other civilizations do it in the past?
7: Every single culture has its own calendar to suit its own needs. The Mesopotamian calendar, the Mesopotamians were the great mathematicians of antiquity, and they were the ones who set up the 60 base number series,
3: which we see in our sort of hours, minutes, seconds.
7: Yes, and so we have inherited it. The Egyptians had a 10 base calendar, so we've inherited some from that. One of my favorites is the Aztec Mayan calendar, which is actually 20-day weeks, and their year was a ritual year, which is 260 days. And some people have said it might be related to the amount of time it takes an infant to come to full term before it's born, which is 9 months. It might be a period between two eclipses, which is about 260 days, or most people think it has to do with Venus, which reappears as the morning star every 263 days. So everybody's looking for things that suit their particular religions or yearly cycles. So they're all different until civilizations bring them together and say, no, we're going to have this kind of calendar. And that's when people start to get really restrictive about how many days they are, how long they are, what the months are called.
3: Then comes an important moment in the history of calendars, the French Revolution. In their thirst for a rational reinvention of literally everything, they adopted a 10-day week and split the year into 12 30-day months. This was an attempt to do what our listeners were talking about, to split the year into scientific, rational chunks.
7: Well, two words there that I would say don't quite fit with my thinking, scientific and rational. basically, it was emotional. They wanted to get rid of the power of the Catholic Church, so they had to get rid of the old calendar so they could get rid of the saints' days. So they said, let's return to a bucolic agricultural calendar, and we'll call it today is the day for growing grass, or today is the day for picking grapes. Even though it looks numerically, because it is decimal based, as if it's quote unquote scientific, it's actually, like most calendars, deeply emotional and culturally based.
8: And it didn't last.
7: No, because they were surrounded by countries who didn't keep that calendar. And it became really, really difficult when you're having any kind of international negotiations.
8: If you have all of these historical calendars that reflect different values and different priorities, what should we conclude about the modern calendar? Does it tell us anything about what we value today, or is it just a historical throwback?
7: Well, historical throwback, again, I wouldn't say that. Our calendar is based on shared cultural, emotional, religious assumptions and inheritances. One could throw it out, have a decimal calendar, or base all of our time on ticks of the cesium clock. But the truth of the matter is, it works with the fact that we are on a rotating and revolving rock that happens to go around the sun, that happens to have a moon that goes around us, and our calendar is best able to accommodate the reality of where we live on Earth.
8: Our listeners have said that it is slightly silly, or at least arbitrary, to quote a temperature record based on the fact that this is the hottest day that we've ever had in the UK in the month of May. Do you have sympathy with that complaint?
7: I wouldn't call it silly. I think the problem is when one thinks of any of the ways we divide and mark time as having an ultimate reality. It doesn't. It's not a question of precision equaling truth. It's a question of how we manage to approximate a seasonal, a yearly, a monthly cycle. And the best way is our quote-unquote silly calendar.
8: So there we go. Yes, the month of May is arbitrary, and our very, very hot June likewise, but then so are all calendars, it seems. Our thanks to Kristen Lippincott, former director of the Royal Observatory at Greenwich and author of The Story of Time. If you've seen a number you think we should take a look at, email us at moreorless@bbc.co.uk. Until next time, goodbye.
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9: BBC News with Chris Barrow. The US military says it's carried out strikes against Iran in response to an attack on a commercial ship in the Strait of Hormuz on Thursday, which American officials said was violating the ceasefire agreement. A statement on social media said US aircraft struck missile and drone storage locations and coastal radar sites. Our correspondent in Washington, Hal Griffith, has more on Iran's response.
10: The Revolutionary Guard has carried out an attack in areas where there are US forces deployed. Now, we don't have any details or confirmation of that, but it may follow a pattern that we saw in the early part of the war earlier this year, where some of the Gulf states were targeted by Iran. We also know that Iran has justified that attack on the cargo ship, saying that it was using an unauthorized route to transit through the Gulf, and it accuses the US of provoking parties to bypass Tehran's control of the Strait of Hormuz.
9: Israel and Lebanon have signed a framework agreement that's been brokered by the United States after 5 rounds of negotiations in Washington. The US Secretary of State, Marco Rubio, said the framework would initiate a clear process

0: The Book Show is on the move again every Friday from 2 till 4pm. 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
10: BBC News with Govinda Gill. The US military says it has carried out strikes on Iranian targets in response to an attack on a commercial ship in the Strait of Hormuz on Thursday. US officials say the strike on the cargo vessel was a violation of the ceasefire between Washington and Tehran. The Iranian Revolutionary Guard says it has targeted American military positions in retaliation. Here's Sarah Smith.
11: It does show you, I think, just how determined Donald Trump is to try and make sure that the Strait of Hormuz is open to commercial traffic. That was the main priority for him, the reason why they were able to strike this memorandum of understanding with Iran. He made quite a lot of concessions to get there. He wants the price of oil to keep falling and global trade to be restarted as a result of this. But what we don't know is how this is going to affect the ongoing talks that are trying to get to a final resolution of this conflict.
10: Supporters of the Iran-backed Hezbollah movement took to the streets of Beirut to protest a US-brokered agreement between Israel and Lebanon. Hundreds riding motorbikes and scooters converged on the city centre, chanting slogans and burning tyres. The US says the framework agreement signed in Washington on Friday envisages the Lebanese army restoring the full government sovereignty in the south with the disarmament of Hezbollah. It was welcomed by Israel's ambassador to the US, Yehiel Leiter.
12: We've put the train back on the tracks, and it's running in the right direction. Final destination? Peace between our two countries. Real peace, where both countries will live in security, where Israel's and Lebanon's sovereignty will be respected, honored, and protected.
10: Venezuela's interim president, Delcy Rodriguez, says the military has been deployed to help with rescue efforts.

0: earthquakes happened. So now what we are seeing is the response of civilians. They're organizing themselves. They're trying to help as much as possible.
1: President Trump's threatened to impose a 100% import tariff against any country that targets American tech companies with a digital services tax. In a post on social media, he warned countries, especially in Europe, planning the levies, that the tariffs will supersede any trade deals already in place. World News from the BBC. The British government says the rollout of a new safe route for refugees fleeing war and persecution will start later this year. Under the scheme, community organisations, including universities and businesses, will be allowed to sponsor refugees who apply to come to Britain. Italy is marking 80 years since the invention of one of its best-known exports, the Vespa. Thousands of scooter owners from around the world will parade through Rome to celebrate. Created just after the Second World War by Piaggio, an aeroplane maker, it provided cheap, mass-produced transport able to cope with Italy's ruined roads. Germany and Poland are braced for more sweltering conditions of above 40 degrees on Saturday as the heatwave linked to dozens of deaths in Western Europe moves further east. Scientists say the heatwave has been the most severe and widespread ever, leaving nearly half of the region's 800 cities grappling with unprecedented heat stress. The tiny nation of Cape Verde is through to the knockout stages of the Football World Cup following a goalless draw against Saudi Arabia. Spain beat Uruguay 1-0, meaning Spain go through and Uruguay are out of the competition. Here's Joe Linsky.
2: Cape Verde, this tiny island nation off the coast of West Africa, a population of about 500,000 people. Remember, such a breakthrough for Cape Verde that they even got here. They even qualified from the very tough African World Cup qualifying section. They are going to play Argentina, the world champions, and Lionel Messi, of course, in the last 32 coming up next week.
1: In the day's last matches, Egypt and Iran drew 1-1 after a late Iranian goal was ruled offside. Egypt are through to the next round, while Iran will have to wait for other group matches to be completed. Belgium finished group winners after beating New Zealand 5-1. That's the latest BBC News.
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2: 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Child.

0: Good morning, good morning, good morning. It is Saturday. Oh, yes, it is. The 27th of June. Time just gone exactly 9:05, which means only one thing. Yes, it's a slice of brown with me, Giles Brown, live until 11 o'clock. And on today's show, I'm going to shovel you into Saturday with the usual smorgasbord of sentidos, sounds and sensaciones. Going to flick through the morning papers, letting you know what the weather is doing. Spoiler alert, it's hot. Letting you know what Spain's number one is. We'll have the Boogie Around the Breakfast Bar track. Significant birthdays today, the sports news, and whatever else I decide to throw into the mezcla. If you want to get involved with the show, send me a virtual coffee, pan au chocolat, hail fellow well met, virtual brick through the window, cease and desist order, taser to the short and curlies. Well, you should know the numbers by now. 952-78-4000 is the phone number. Studio at tre.radio is the email. The Facebook page, Talk Radio Europe Official. And you can WhatsApp me, yes you can, on +34 645 996 795. So you know the drill by now. Fluff the duvet up into the... The reason you've got a duvet on, it better be that it's covered in ice cubes position. Pour yourself something long, strong and extremely caffeinated. And we'll begin, shall we? Because it's a slice of brown with me, Giles Brown, live until 11 o'clock.
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0: But first off, let's have a look at what the weather is doing, shall we? And I'm warning you now, it's a warm one. Malaga promise, Costa del Sol. Currently it is 22 degrees, the high is going to be 30, it's sunny and the winds are moderate to strong southeasterlies. Tomorrow, sunny with a high of 30. Granada, 24 degrees at the moment, the high is going to be 37. Sunny, of course, winds moderate to strong southwesterlies. Tomorrow, sunny with a high of 36. Scorchio. 26 degrees in Almeria, mainly sunny with a high of 29. The winds are moderate southeasterlies. Tomorrow, sunny with a high of 30. Morning, Murcia, 26 degrees. Lengthy sunny spells with a high of 35. Winds from the east, which are moderate to strong. Tomorrow, mainly sunny at a high of 35. Alicante, 26 degrees. Sunny with a high of 31. The winds are light to moderate southeasterlies. Tomorrow, lengthy sunny spells, a high of 32. Guten Morgen, Zedenians of Denia. Shatsi! 26 degrees at the moment. The high is going to be 30. The winds are from the northeast, light to moderate. Tomorrow, sunny spells, 31 is the high. Meanwhile, good morning to you, Beethy, little party island you, and how are you this morning? 27 degrees, sunny with a high of 31. The winds are from the east, and they are moderate to strong. Tomorrow, mainly sunny with a high of 30. Meanwhile, Mallorca currently in Palma, it is 27 degrees. 32 is the high, a sunny day with winds from the south. Moderate to strong. Tomorrow, Mallorca, sunny with a high of 33. And finally, Gibraltar. Stand by your bunks, polish your boots. 23 degrees and sunny on the rock, a high of 28. The winds are from the southwest and they are moderate. Tomorrow, sunny with a high of 29. And that's your weather.
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12: And good morning to Steve, who's already sent me 3 virtual coffees off the back. What could possibly go wrong? You know how we start the show and I'm in charge, don't you? With a little bit. Because mornings are better with Motown from the album Hotter Than July. I don't just throw this show together, you know. This is Stevie Wonder. Giles Brown on a Saturday morning. What could possibly go wrong?

0: Indeed, Stevie Wonder from the album Hotter Than July and Master Blaster Giles Brown live from the studios of TRA Talk Radio. Your voice in Spain.
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0: Right, let's see what's making the front pages this morning in the UK. Daily Telegraph reports that the former Cabinet Secretary, Lord Case, is urging Andy Burnham to be honest with the public and, if he becomes Prime Minister, call an early general election. In an interview with the paper, Lord Case says Burnham is walking a very difficult tightrope because he's promised change but has no mandate to deliver it. The front page of the Time also focuses on Burnham, reporting that he's expected to say the South is paying the price for economic failure in the North when he delivers a major speech next week. In what the paper calls Burnham's first big policy speech since Sir Keir Starmer's resignation, he's due to set out a strategy that would see Whitehall budget slashed and money diverted to regional mayors, a landmark study warning that screen time for babies and toddlers under two has been linked to long-term negative effects on health and quality of life, is highlighted by The Guardian. Universities from the University of Leeds, Leeds Trinity, Loughborough and Aston say they're worried that the focus on teenagers' digital habits and government plans to ban under-16s means there's a baby blind spot in privacy. A Department for Education spokesperson says that the government's recently published screen time guidance for parents of children aged under 5 provided clear and trusted support. According to the FT Weekend, finance and technology firms are rushing to fire underperforming executives before new unfair dismissal rights come into force in the UK. Many of the papers look ahead to tonight's final group game for England. The Daily Mail says the Panama match is set to deliver a Super Saturday surge of £425 million in sales for pubs and shops. World Cup fever declares the Daily Mirror, which reports that pubs are preparing to serve an extra 4.5 million pints as fans take advantage of England playing at the weekend for the first time this tournament. So, and those are your headlines. The front pages, then, from the top today. David Telegraph, Burnham must call elections. There's Case, iWeekend. But the Burnham bounce, Labour leapfrogs reform with new leader. Britain must rejoin single market within 5 years, says Major. That's the former Prime Minister John Major in The Independent. Pressure on Mahmood over immigration bill. She's looking to shore up support for a new immigration bill to speed up the opening of safe and legal routes for immigrants. The Daily Mail, migration crackdown is suffered for Burnham. Right, okay, what's the Mail? The Times, more cash set to go north. The Daily Express, our freedoms are at great risk. Yeah, okay, that's the Daily Mail. Actually, they're quoting Dame Priti Patel. If you quote Dame Priti Patel, you might as well pick a window and leap out of it. Meanwhile, the FT Weekend, rush to fire Deadwood executives. And they've also got Roman Holiday, Europe bakes in fierce heat. Exclusive, Prince's UK visit in the Sun, Harry to take kids to Di grave, to the grave of his mother Diana for the first time when they visit the UK. Taking place just a few days of what would have been her, blimey, it would have been her 65th birthday. Daily Mirror. 300 England fans hitting New York, the big Apple call. And finally, the Star. Harry Kane is magic. He's made me a rich doctor. He'll shine. This is the paper says a witch doctor who put a curse on the footballer has released him from the hex for England's next match against Panama. So nil nil it is then. And those for better or worse. Or the impending feeling of doom that I have for England ce soir. Allez Angleterre. Oh, those are your headlines today.
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6: Hi, what's up?
7: Well, I'll tell you what's up. Gold's up. I just cashed up 12,000 euros. I can't believe my luck. 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
0: Yes, indeed. Somebody's just come in. Morning to... Oh, hello. What's that? Oh, that's him there.
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1: It's time for a slice of brown.
12: That's where the real battle is. Up here, in the grey.
13: Giles Brown.
0: Thank you, Paul, in London. I'm not saying it's hot on the London Underground today, but I've just seen Virgil leading Dante down the steps at Baker Street Tube Station. They'll be taking the Circle Line. Not only that, but our door on the tube just opened, and two hobbits have just chucked a ring in it. Right then, it is time, by the way, it's 23 minutes past, it is time to give your speakers the workout they deserve, because this is the new one from The Warning. You've been duly warned. And this is Ritual. Giles Brown on a Saturday morning. Keep it loud, okay? Oh yeah, baby!

0: like it's a ritual.
1: Oh, yes, indeed. Ritual by The Warning. That'll give your speakers a workout. And we've reached the stage of the show where you can amaze your friends and, frankly, baffle your enemies as we find out what's number one on the Spanish charts, according to Principales.

0: And because, once again, because I'm kind and munificent on today, I will spare you the entire 40 and intend to give you the abridged version, the top 10 as we go at number 10, death to the rest of you, La Perla, Rosalia, of course. Going up the charts, Fever Dream, Alex Warrant. At number 8, proof that Satan works, the walks the earth on giant cloven hooves, Daddy Yankee, Bizarrap Sessions, volumes, or whatever. Anyway, it's at number 8. Aya La Vie, Juan Magani, Omar Montes, falls to number 7. At number 6, Olivia Rodrigo and Drop Dead. Worst song ever written, Dardos, Romeo Santos, y Prince Royce, falls to number 5. Keep falling. In fact, just drop off the end of my computer screen. End of beginning, Joe is going up the charts. Going up and down and up and down the charts again. Super Estrella by Aitana is back in at the top 3. If you want without living. Last week's number 1, and Bleeding Awful 2, Dracula. Genie and Tame Impala. Trust me, I'm heading towards them with a sharpened stake. Which means that's number 1. It's been there before. It's been down, it's been up, dropped, it's been back and forth, it's been round the block a few times. La Graciosa, Quevedo, featuring Elvis Crespo, is Spain's number 1.
1: El número 1 de España. Spain's number 1.

0: Échate pa' acá. 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
1: Yeah, Elvis, we finished now. Okay, thank you very much. Right then, that is Spain's number one.
2: It's time for a slice of Brown.
3: I love the smell of
4: Giles Brown
3: in the morning.
1: Or something like that. Thank you so much to everybody. Paul has sent me in London Underground fashion attire. Absolutely. I think that's from UFO. Yeah, not the band, the TV series. Or it might be from Space 1999, but I'm guessing... That looks like late 60s, early 70s string vest attire. If you have a string vest in the back, don't call in. Just keep it to yourself, all right? Because, hey, some things are meant not to be discovered. What's the worst item of clothing in your... I've got a caveman's outfit that was given to me by Jamie Lee. But that way lies madness. I think we'll probably agree. Should you wish to get involved with the show, then these are the numbers. You want to send me a cheery wave, etc., etc., etc. Well, the numbers are as following, and they go like this.
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1: Indeed, a million and one ways to get in touch with me. Should we get a bit sort of summary now? I'm so glad you agree.

0: Indeed. Dawn says, oh, missus, get your bongos out. Forgive me, I had to. I'm in that jubilant mood when the caffeine kicks in. Santana is perfect. You think that was perfect?
1: And for all of the sweet loving that I have received, in the sun, in the rain, by the moon, by the sea, there is one time then I'm thinking of, one time where one woman did knock me off my feet.

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Ha ha ha.

0: Oh, yes, indeed. The Cat Empire and the Rhythm. Hope you're fine and well and fit and dandy. It's Giles Brown live from the TRE Talk Radio, up your voice in Spain.
1: Yeah, I'm just going to very quickly say they even made sure that the cucumbers were mashed when they were sent into the harem. And then I'm just going to...
2: No! You are the living personification of life in the fast lane.
3: It's Giles Brown.
0: And that, sir, was worth the wait. And good morning to Angela, who says he's got a little dissertation, a little mantra for us this morning, who says, "Dear Lord, before I get out of bed, please bless my attitude, my mouth, and especially my patience, because people are already getting on my nerves and I haven't even had coffee yet." Thank you for Angela, and good morning to those in Slice and Verse. Valerie, morning, Giles. Here's something to feed your habits. Ooh, two slices of cake, a donut, and three cafe solos. What could possibly go wrong? Who else is out there in the Slice and Verse? If you wish to get involved with this morning's show, then the numbers are as follows, and I quote...
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0: No, man. This just in. Suspicious box, pardon the expression. Japanese police have called in a bomb squad to test the suspicious package left on the counter of their own police station. After bringing in the experts, the box was carefully examined and then opened. Inside, they found a six-pack of beer, believed to be a thank-you present from a citizen. Meanwhile, a nighttime burglar screwed up in Holland when he flushed the toilet. The noise woke a dog, which started barking, which alerted the occupants. The family found the thief had fled their home, leaving a few drawers and the back door open. But in his hurry to escape, he didn't have time to take anything from the house. And finally, manly smells. Are you ready? It's Monday. It is the morning after all. The blog Art of Manliness asked its readers to come up with a list of smells they thought were manly. The results were the hardware store, ferreteria. Why can you never buy a ferret in a ferreteria? The shoe polish, cut grass, sawdust, scotch, gunpowder, campfire, pipe smoke, leather, charcoal, and a bowling alley. And I don't know. No way that it says sort of, you know, finest Colombian coffee, but there you go. One thing that will make us feel better, one thing that is incredibly manly, however, is the following, because as I've said before, and I'll say it again, mornings are better with Greta. Van Fleet, that is. It's 9:45. Black smoke rising. Nothing more needs to be said.

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12: 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It's breakfast time. It's time for a slice of brown.
13: Giles Brown.
14: No! And there's more now. A speeder said he was trying to clean his car. Police in Holland, gosh, those crazy Dutch, confiscated the car and driver's license of a man caught speeding who said he was just trying to dry his car after he had washed it. I've come up with many excuses in my time, but not I'm getting so cast because I've just given the car a wax, officer. Blimey, it's Otis.

0: Elliot, what are you trying to do there?
1: It's gone down.
0: Right, fine. Yes, indeed. Right then, coming on to the end of the first half of the slides, when does the time go where you're having fun? I'm not sure, but I am still here with Giles Brown, live from the studios of TRE Talk Radio, your voice in Spain, taking us up to the news at the top of the end, and we'll be back for the second half of the slice, I think, because we haven't played them before, and, you know, we have to keep some things going normally in this place, and so therefore it's time for a little meet with Flack, taking us to the news. I'll see you on the other side of the slice.

0: Yes, indeed. Cameo. That's the sort of stuff you should be wearing on days like today. Shakespearean haiku for you all. Shall I compare thee to a summer's day? All right. Thou art very hot.
1: TRE, your voice in Spain.
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0: And your thought for the day. 20 past, by the way, is the time. 20 past 10, that is. Some people think outside the box. Some people can't find the box. Some people, mainly you lot, are the reason the box has warning labels.

like 10,000 spoons when all you need is a knife. 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

0: Alanis Morissette, and ironic, the reason I play that is because there was an event being scheduled to be held in London over the weekend, warning about the dangers of extreme heat and temperature change, but it's had to be cancelled because of extreme heat and temperature change even. That has absolutely come through my news feed.
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0: 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Should you wish to get involved with this morning's show?
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0: Now then, if it's your birthday today, happy birthday to you. Everyone have a fabulous day. One of the many birthdays today is Lee Nash. Now that name might not mean an awful lot to you. However, she's the lead singer with this lot. Sixpence None the Wiser, from a C.S. Lewis novel. There you go.

0: Song was everywhere, wasn't it? Of course, Kiss Me by Sixpence, None the Wiser.
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0: Now, I forgot to mention, and that's very remiss of me, I must say, but we have a double header because it's Kit Hogg and Janie Jewson today. 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
0: 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And this is the aforementioned Little Darling.

0: Oh, yes, indeed. 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

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The Ian Bridges. 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What could possibly go wrong?

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12: 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Could you not be yourself for 5 minutes?
0: Not a chance. Right then, 20 to 22 is the time. Time for a bit of this.

0: It's time for a slice of brown.
1: I love the smell of
2: Giles Brown.
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3: It's just after midnight. In traditional British socialising grounds, a male mixes records on the ones and twos. The odd scratch is irresistible. The males are starting to compete for the favours of the females. This small British male listens attentively to the pulsing rhythm. He shakes his body and rubs himself against the female. The female then leaves him. She is seeking a man with bigger muscles. But nothing deters the males as they consume several times their weight in stella. But all too soon, the staff force both males and females to leave. Getting back home is a major undertaking. The males fight. These females are so full of stella that they can barely walk. They're desperate for food. Nearby, a female starts to regurgitate a mouthful of fish and chips. Life in Britain is not all roses.
4: Yes, indeed. Right then, let's find out what's been happening in the world of sports.
5: Sports news.
4: Well, Cape Verde, debutants Cape Verde prolonged their World Cup fairy tale last night as they secured a place in the World Cup round of 32 following a nil draw with Saudi Arabia. It says an unexpected clash with defending champions Argentina in Miami with Messi. Brilliant news as well. Baena scored a goal yesterday as Spain beat Uruguay, send them into the World Cup knockout final. That means they are... they are topping Group H. Spain finished with 7 points from 2 wins and a draw. While newcomers Cape Verde claimed the second knockout place after 3 consecutive wins. Uruguay are out, level with bottom place Saudi Arabia. Scotland are out as well. There was a very slim chance, but hey, what are you going to do? Never mind indeed. Meanwhile, Dembele, France against Norway yesterday. Second string Norway, have to be said. He scored a hat-trick within 32 minutes. To power them to a 4-2 win. Norway missed a penalty as well. So that basically, I mean, looking very good indeed, France. But the Norway's already booked themselves a place in the next round of the tournament. France has set up a meeting with Sweden in the first knockout round, whilst second place Norway will play the Ivory Coast. Other news, well, Serena Williams will face Australia's joint. That's a name, not a... Well, anyway, in her comeback, she's got a wild card for Wimbledon. She's 44. She last played competitive singles match in the US Open in 2022, at which point she said she would... she was evolving away from tennis. However, Williams will place the 53rd ranked joint, who has two Women's Tour Association tour titles, including the grass court trophy at Eastbourne last year. So she's playing on Tuesday. So that's going to be interesting, to put it mildly. And of course, tonight, England will play Panama. So let's see how that one goes. What could possibly go wrong, as the saying goes? But the one good thing about England playing Panama is the fact that it gives me the opportunity, he said, hopefully, gives me opportunity to play this. You see, how much queso do you want with the England team?

0: Yes, indeed. Panama tonight. England are going to be playing. What could possibly go wrong?
1: Right now, you should be afraid. You should be very afraid.
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6: I am not a number. I am a free man.
4: Or something like that. Right then, almost out of time. It is once. It's, I don't know. JD or Kit just turned the lights on in the studio, because you can do that from outside. So it's like, no, precious, it burneth. All right, almost out of time. It's once again been my pleasure and my privilege to bring you the slice of brown. Thanks to all the calls and everything. Just to let you know that Radio and Black and White is back in its normal slot due to public demand. That's almost like communism, you know. Anyway, public demand, what listening to our listeners have tush and a hey nonny nonny. Have a great rest of your weekend, and remember, whatever you're doing, whoever you're doing it to, and however much you're wherever you're doing it, and how much you're charging, if it's illegal, immoral, or fattening, WhatsApp me, and I'll see you in the car park in half an hour. Leaving you in the normal way, Kit Hogg and Janie are up next. Be good, take care, I'll see you Monday.

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0: Hello and welcome to another brand new episode of your Saturday morning supplement here on Talk Radio Europe this 27th of June. Yes, you are in Camino with Janie Jewson.
1: Good morning.
0: And me, Kit Hogg. On today's show, we say happy birthday Brexit, 10 years on. We ask, did anything good come from Britain's divorce from Europe? And with the 90-day visa restrictions on UK passport holders, we reflect on the downside of maintaining a second home here in Spain. Plus, the muster of hundreds of horses from Doñana that occurred yesterday, La Saca de las Yeguas in El Rocío, getting your legs out for summer, cut off jeans. How short are your short shorts this year? On the part of the show we call things that grow seaweed, a free source of compost readily available at a beach near you, good for your garden. Sun-dried tomatoes, delicious, but can they be bad for your health? Unlike the bonding comfort of watching football together, which, according to a recent survey conducted by El País, can only be good for us.
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0: Now, this is a question I never thought I'd ask you, Janie, but how's your World Cup going?
1: Well, it's all that's on the BBC, isn't it? So you kind of, I've got the attitude of if you can't beat them, join them, you know. And so I thought I'd have a little look. And actually, Kit, it was rather exciting. I am not a football watcher at all, and I've never played football either. And I did actually ask my son, who happened to be there at the same time, when I said, would you like to come and watch this match with me? He told me what offside meant. And he explained it in a way which I understood. So it was quite an exciting idea to watch this. A bit like a chess
0: amazing.
1: Game.
0: That's amazing. I didn't know he was that articulate.
1: You're so rude.
0: No, but to get you to understand the offside
1: rule. Oh, I see. It's
0: really an expression of linguistic competence.
1: Yes, absolutely.
0: Can you remember who was playing?
1: Well, actually, I do. Let me think.
0: Without looking at your notes.
1: Yeah. Ecuador v Germany.
0: Oh, wow. Yeah, I saw that on YouTube. I saw the highlights of that on YouTube.
1: And I watched it beginning to end. And I really, really enjoyed it. I couldn't wait to keep, you know, go right to the end. And the thrill of the crowd when Ecuador won was infectious. I mean, the place absolutely erupted at each goal. I really, really, really enjoyed it.
0: Well, fantastic. Yes, I've been denying myself football, actually, but
1: why?
0: Because I don't have a TV that with football on it. I saw England play Croatia. But that's the only full match that I've watched. But
1: why are you doing this to yourself?
0: Because I don't have a TV with them, and I'm living in the sticks. It just hasn't. Yeah, so it's a shame. It's a shame. I am listening to the Guardian podcast, so I get it in retrospect.
1: It's not the same though.
0: I enjoy it. No, of course it's not the same. But there's plenty to go. I mean, it goes on. It goes on for 6 weeks.
1: Does it? Oh, well, I was going to ask. Actually, no. I mean, I haven't got a clue who's where or who's
0: doing
1: the
0: thing
1: with
0: the World Cup is that by the end of it you think back and you think, God, was that this tournament? It feels like months ago.
1: Well, it was 10 years ago that, was it 10 years or 9 years ago that Spain actually won?
0: I can't remember. Spain were very good in the early part of this millennium.
1: But I remember coming back from England after a little break away there. Maybe it was 2012. I don't know. Whatever year it was.
0: 2012, they won something. So these are Europeans every 4 years and the World Cup every 4 years and they go interspersed. So there's a

0: big tournament every two summers.
1: Okay? I see. Okay, I remember coming back and watching people, you know, jumping up and down on roundabouts, and there were things blasting all over the place. And that night, I hadn't actually seen anybody for a while, and I hadn't connected with them, and I had started doing a drive around to get a bit of a feel of what everything was like, and managed to ram another car and smash my radiator.
0: Oh, well, there's a memory for you. Nerea Bastera, writing in El País, says that getting together to watch football, even though it might seem insignificant, helps to maintain networks, those small repeated encounters, those relationships. And it is very important because these routines have a significant impact on our health. I suppose it's about sharing and getting excited together.
1: Doing something together and all feeling elated or miserable.
0: Sitting on the sofa.
1: Yeah.
0: Professor at the Sports Science Faculty at the University of Murcia, Ernesto de la Cruz, writes, "The match lasts 90 minutes, but the connection can last much longer because the entire World Cup functions as a shared social agenda. It gives us a date, a common narrative. Conversation, sometimes animated, develops punditry between people who may never have spoken to each other before, moments of shared experience." The moments of shared experience watching football that I remember most clearly is a particular cafe in Morocco run by a guy called Hamid. It was when we had a hotel in Chefchaouen. And it wasn't a World Cup. They were big European club games. But everybody knew they were about to happen, and most people were supporting Real Madrid or Barcelona. So the Spanish teams got packed audiences. The audience would pack into this kind of run-down cafe with paint peeling off concrete walls. Hamid's offsider, Abdul, would put on his purple jacket. You'd be shown to a chair. There was rows of wooden chairs, quite a small TV, and you could just about see it through the tobacco smoke. But people were so into it. It was the sweetest thing. So that's my memory of echoing what Nerea Bastera says, that getting together to watch football is a healthy thing.
1: But what happens when they lose?
0: When who loses?
1: Well, if a team loses, they've all gone to support it, and don't they come out all miserable and angry?
0: Well, no, then you can console each other and debrief together, which is important.
1: Yeah.
0: It seems like weeks ago now that Argentina opened their defence of the title in a match against Algeria. The result was 3-0, a Lionel Messi hat-trick in Kansas City. With a World Cup fever just a little more acute than Janie's, three Argentinian fans had cycled, get this, 11,000 miles to be there. Cycled.
1: Good Lord.
0: From Argentina to Kansas. Vicente Conculini, Miguel Silio and Yamandu Martinez left their hometown last August to get there, carrying all their gear on bicycles. And Vicente Conculini told ABC News that before their journey, they'd never heard of Kansas City. And on their arrival there, Vicente actually went on air. He was interviewed on a local radio station to tell us that on a scale of 1 to 10, his love for Argentinian football is at 11, which I would suggest is similar to a lot of Argentinian fans.
1: But did he do it because he couldn't afford to fly or catch bus or something?
0: I think probably they spent more money during that 11 months or however long it took them to get to. No, it was an expedition.
1: And
0: it was also a demonstration of their passionate devotion to Argentinian football. The mayor of Kansas welcomed them gracefully with a gift of three tickets to the match.
1: Oh, lucky them.
0: Where Lionel Messi scores three goals. So their cup of joy overfloweth. Anyway, that's enough of football.
1: Yeah.
0: With summer well and truly here, I was going to say with a vengeance, but restrained myself, you will by now have got your legs out. I guess I'm speaking particularly to blokes here, because women tend to have their legs out a lot more than blokes, because you wear skirts, don't you?
1: We do, yes.
0: And
1: yes,
0: dresses.
1: We wear dresses, yeah.
0: Which we only sometimes wear. But you know what I mean, that first exposure some weeks back in spring when your legs look like white things dangling out of your shorts, reminiscent of leeks or some other kind of winter vegetable.
1: Earbuds.
0: Oh, that's bad. That also denotes really spindly legs.
1: Yes, spindly legs.
0: Okay, earbud legs.
1: Yes.
0: I like that. I've been given the early season remedy. I've given this early season remedy for earbud legs.
1: Yes.
0: Or winter vegetable legs before. It's for getting some colour into your newly exposed legs. Okay, so picture this. You're having an Andalouse breakfast of tostada and aceite. Oil.
1: Oh, no, I know what you're going to say.
0: In a venta.
1: Yeah.
0: And you surreptitiously, without anybody looking.
1: Because
0: you tip a measure of olive oil into the palm of your hand and then rub them sensuously on your shins, calves and thighs.
1: That's to moisturise, though. It's not to get a suntan.
0: Oh, it cooks them very nicely, believe me. Now, of course you get a suntan if you put oil on your skin.
1: All right, so then you've got to lie out in it.
0: Well, no, you're just sitting there eating the rest of your tostada. And that kind of takes that horrible white flaky sheen off your legs.
1: Shh, people don't want to know that.
0: And anyway, and that brings me to the shorts one wears in summer, because suddenly, like jumpers and jackets, the idea of long trousers becomes untenable. The jeans you've been in all winter, they wrap themselves around you in their sort of restrictive, clammy denim. So stash them in your wardrobe till October. So what do you do now? Well, here's what I did this week with an ill-fitting, tight pair of jeans with a Gregorio Armani label on.
1: So no.
0: I think they were real.
1: I don't think you had clothes like that.
0: Well, they came from a second-hand shop.
1: Oh.
0: But they were ill-fitting.
1: Okay.
0: And the leg was too short anyway and the subject of ridicule. So I cut them off.
1: You got the scissors out, right.
0: I got the scissors out, yes. Do you know what I did? I actually put them on to measure where I was going to cut them.
1: Oh, very, very forward thinking of you.
0: And managed to jab the scissors into the material without jabbing my leg.
1: Mm-hmm.
0: It's a pertinent procedure because apart from getting the new legs the same length, you have to ask yourself, how short do I want my shorts?
1: But hang on, did you do the whole process round?
0: No, I just made the mark.
1: You just made the mark.
0: Mark on both legs.
1: Yeah.
0: Which turned out más o menos igual.
1: They turned out to be equal.
0: Yes,
1: approximately.
0: Yeah. They start fraying, so you know there's a bit of give and take. Anyway, how short? That's the decision you have to make. How short am I going to cut my shorts this summer?
1: I don't know. It's up to you. I mean, you've got quite good legs.
0: I would say yes.
1: You have, and they're quite long. I think for you, I would go just above the knee, or possibly about. Maybe 4 inches above the knee.
0: So two governing factors here. One, crucially, are you a woman or a man?
1: Well, we're talking about you, so obviously I think
0: I'm trying to generalise it.
1: Okay. Oh, generally. Okay, I see.
0: And two, as you've already alluded to, Jenny, what shape are your legs?
1: Oh.
0: So women, I would say, can get away with and can look good in short shorts.
1: Okay.
0: So like short shorts.
1: Yes.
0: But men in hot pants?
1: Oh, absolutely not.
0: No.
1: No.
0: It's not a good look.
1: And I do recall putting on a pair of shorts in your house when your wife was there, Penny, and I put them on. I sort of turned around. She just went, no, Janie.
0: Why? They were too short?
1: It's my legs is the problem. I think some people do have legs they really want to. Women have legs they'd really like to show off. Some women do have legs that could be shown off, but don't want to because they're not very happy with them. And I'm one of those. So I wouldn't wear short shorts.
0: No. Okay. So I reckon there's three options for short length.
1: Mm.
0: You've got mid-thigh and for blokes, please don't go any higher.
1: Yes.
0: For women, you've got short shorts.
1: Yeah.
0: But for men, I reckon there are three options. There's mid-thigh, there's just above the knee, or there's pedal pushers. Pedal pushers are like around the calf, just around the calf. They're
1: Calf mast.
0: Calf.
1: They don't quite make it down the bottom. They look like they shouldn't be like that.
0: Very good.
1: Yeah.
0: Calf
1: okay. mask.
0: All
1: okay.
0: Right.
1: So what did you do? Where? What lengths were yours?
0: Above the knee, about 4 inches above the knee, as indeed you've intimated, Jenny. So I'm not sure how you got that, but
1: okay. So and you're happy?
0: I wouldn't have them any shorter.
1: Okay. All right. Well, I've got a nice sound of summer here, Ketley. Can you tell me what you think this is?
0: Is someone grating a carrot very fast?
1: Sounds like it, doesn't it? Or, yeah, a toy train.
0: It could be a toy train,
1: yeah.
0: Something mechanical that's slightly out of control.
1: Yeah, well, it was actually a dog. Oh, panting.
0: Right, okay.
1: Panting, appropriate, ha-ha.
0: Sound of summer.
1: Yep, panting.
0: Right.
1: Panting dog, panting trousers.
0: She was all right,
1: shorts.
0: Yeah?
1: She was fine, yeah.
0: It's
1: just what they do, isn't it? They get super, super hot.
0: Yeah,
1: and
0: yeah.
1: you get them home and they just lie there.
0: Yeah.
1: Absolutely.
0: Yeah. It's quite kind of stressy as a dog owner to hear your dog panting like that, unless you know they're close to water. So anyway, tell us, talking of things summer, tell us about the fin de colegio, because you were at the end of your grandchild's school term.
1: That's right. Yes. A 9-year-old and a 6-year-old. We went up to Casares Pueblo, which is the school that they go to. They go into the school in Casares. I went with my daughter-in-law, and it was absolute chaos. Doesn't actually happen in the school. It happens in this sort of public area outside the Anton Miento office, below the main Pueblo, but it's still incredibly high. So there are lowish-looking walls, and which children could, you know, easily fall off, leap over. But there was nobody there in the way of security. Nothing secure. There was no, like you'd have in England, a Red Cross or a sign of, you know, here's the first aid box or anything like that. And so it was just absolute mayhem. 20 classes of children. There are about 400 kids in this school. So parents and grandparents and, you know, all brothers and sisters were all there as well. So literally hundreds of people. They're tearing all over the place. These kids are, I mean, they were having a great time, and there was some play equipment there too. Anyway, we got through it. I mean, it was utterly deafening as well, you know, and food being cooked, lots of smells of meat and beer and, you know, a few fags going on and vapes and all this sort of thing secretly. And the trying to keep an eye on your own children or the ones you're, you know, looking after is quite hard, because they just want to go off and disappear in the melee.
0: Was there a format, or was it just a complete melee? For was there like an actuación, a play?
1: It's not like when my kids were little and they'd do this charming play, you know, and they'd all have a little role. No, it's like this big stage. You know, and beyond that, you know, is the vista down to Gibraltar across the valley. And then the big stage and lots of, sort of lights, massive speakers, so, you know, nobody can talk to one another when it's all happening. And these children just pile onto the stage and they do a dance to a chosen piece of music, which is, you know, pop.
0: Okay, right. So no one's singing or making music. They're actually dancing.
1: They're all dancing. And so they start from the tots to the teenagers. And there's 20 of them. Mm. So it's quite grueling.
0: There's 20 different actuations.
1: Absolutely.
0: 20 different... Oh, God.
1: Yes, yes. And right, by the end of it, you know, trying to keep an eye on the kids, we were ready to go before we got to the teenage level. And, you know... My daughter-in-law found the younger child, and I was duted with finding the other one. So the 9-year-old, I couldn't find him anywhere. And then to my great alarm, I see this mature lady walking along with him and a pack of ice to his eye. Oh, my God. He had played on a piece of play equipment which had not been fixed properly to the ground and wasn't last year either. A steel rod literally whacked him in the face. So he had this huge bruise, luckily underneath his eye, it didn't go in it, and blood coming out of his nose and ice against his face. I mean, poor love, he was traumatised. but you couldn't actually properly deal with it there because there was so much noise. You know, and these were great lumps of ice from the bar,
0: right.
1: You know, wrapped in a piece of napkin.
0: But he did have an ice pack.
1: Well, of sorts, yes. Anyway, we managed to get away eventually, and my daughter-in-law has made a denuncia, and I think that's quite right.
0: Okay. And it's a long summer break for young parents, isn't it?
1: It sure is.
0: Oh, you think you think mid to late June, well, it's the solstice really, until the first week of September.
1: Yeah, and they went straight off to
0: that's
1: the
0: a long time.
1: UK's heatwave.
0: Oh, did they? Okay. Yes, well, good for them.
1: Yes.
0: And now for something completely different, writing in last Saturday's Times, Tom McTagg says, it's hard to avoid becoming cynical following British politics of late. For 10 years now, Westminster's been in a state of near constant upheaval, quite comfortably the worst period of governments in Britain's modern democratic history. Whatever else might be said about Brexit, the vote to leave a decade ago has exposed a political class that appears unable to govern, sitting atop a state no longer fit for purpose. We voted to take back control, but have discovered that our leaders can't handle it. Unsurprisingly, polling currently shows a comfortable majority believe the decision to leave was a mistake. A New Statesman focus group in Makerfield, where they've just had that by-election earlier this month, indicates that voters took for granted that Brexit wasn't working and blamed politicians for it, but didn't much like the idea of reopening the debate because there were more important things to worry about. Brexit has left us poorer. It's delivered even higher levels of immigration and, paradoxically for expatriates, less freedom of movement. What do you have to say, Janie?
1: What do I have to say? Well, I remember that actual day 10 years ago. My son was getting married. You were there. Many people were there in the UK from different countries. Germany, Poland, France, Spain. All sorts of people had turned up and the vote was announced on their wedding day. And there was just this feeling of how? How can that have happened? And of course, we being Spanish residents, we couldn't vote. At that time, on the referendum.
0: An absolute miscarriage of justice that was.
1: And really quite horrified that this had happened at all. And quite rightly so. I think it's been an absolute disaster. It was like sort of they untethered themselves from the dock of Europe and just floated off into the sort of realms of nowhere with no support at all.
0: Yes. Now, there's a recent book being published, so if you've got the appetite for a long summer read, I would just like to mention this, that on the 10th anniversary of the referendum, it's a publication of a 622-page book with 37 chapters by 40 different authors, including many of the country's top political advisors, journalists, pollsters and academics. And it suggests very strongly that the British are not quite done with discussing Brexit. And that is, it is just as it should be it's arguably the most consequential foreign policy decision the UK has taken since the Second World War. And while the debate over Brexit may have receded, at least for now, its profound impact on virtually every aspect of the UK economy, society and political system has certainly not. Now, the book is called The Brexit Effect, and it's edited by Sir Anthony Seldon. And one of its many merits is this timely and comprehensive look at both the origins and impact of Brexit is that it helps explain to puzzled outsiders why the British a decade ago chose to commit what many looked like economic suicide and political isolation. Two of the most important factors were the devastating impact of the 2008-09 financial crisis, which hit Britain harder than any other major economy and fostered inequality and resentment of already unpopular elites, and the backlash against rising levels of immigration inflamed by the Syrian refugee crisis. that was blamed on the EU's open borders. I mean, they were the two factors that the leavers played very heavily on. It was about taking back control. But yes.
1: And losing it in the process.
0: Yes, I think that's probably what happened.
1: Yeah.
0: So
1: I mean, and for people here who, you know, bought a second home, for example, in Spain or anywhere in Europe who are from the UK, they can't maintain them. They have to flipping well sell the damn things and go back, or decide before Brexit actually happened they were going to stay here permanently. There was no choice.
0: Well, you can't stay here permanently unless you've got a TIE card, as we well know, because we've been covering this story for a couple of
1: ten
0: weeks
1: years.
0: Now. Well, it's been a factor, hasn't it?
1: Yeah.
0: I do have a story about second homes, but we've run out of time for this topic now. So maybe we'll hear that next week.
1: Yeah.
0: We're going to have a break now, and then we're going to go to a little village in Huelva province called El Rocío, and say hello to some horses.
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0: 2 years ago to the day, we spent the night in El Rocío. El Rocío is famous for Andalucía's Great Romería, a pilgrimage of some 500,000 rocieros who gather at Pentecost yearly, 7 weeks after Easter, to worship the Mother of God in her incarnation of the Virgin of the Dew. Rocío means dew. There was precious little of it about as the mercury levelled at 42 degrees on consecutive days that day in late June. We'd missed the pilgrimage by some weeks before, but were there for something else, something called La Saca de las Yeguas. I'll explain Las Yeguas in a moment, except to say that the crowd it drew, not quite the 500,000 who'd come to see the Virgin of the Dew, but it was populous enough to have occupied all the hotels, hostels and Airbnbs in the Pueblo. So we stayed in a favela of prefab bungalow cabins on the edge of town, on the edge of town campsite. It felt a bit like, I felt a bit like a £10 POM in a 1960s Australian internment accommodation where bag-eyed families from Farringdon stare glazed over breakfast at a suffocating sleep after a suffocating sleepless night of century heat and think, though no one can bear to articulate it, what are we doing here? What have we done? But apart from big shady groves of eucalyptus, there was nothing in El Rocío itself to rekindle Australian memories. Though actually there was. There were verandas, giving lovely wide shade to the street frontage of low white houses, classically proportioned in southern style, black rejas over windows punctuating white walls. Southern, yes, but there was also a western feel here too. There were as many horses as cars on the soft, straight streets. The Mexican vibe becomes positively film set as you realise why the streets are soft. You're on sand. The sand of Doñana and its pine forest floor. There is no tarmac in El Rocío, no road signs, no road markings, no rights of way. The traffic on foot, hoof or wheel bimbles about in mutual tolerance. The ample streets become so wide you can just stop anywhere. El Rocío, the easiest place to park in Spain. And then the streets get wider still, opening into Maidan-sized expanses of lifting, drifting dust and distant mule-drawn carts. For the want of a mosque, you could be in North Africa. Except that El Rocío is surprisingly clean. No chucked paper, glass or plastic. And where's all the horse poo? There are no motorbikes or scooters. And anyway, the mosques disappeared with the Moors. In their place is a, in the place of the mosques is a porcelain white church, La Ermita del Rocío, adorning the sands of a plaza so ample as to be the fringe of a small desert, bordering an oasis of glassy wetland, shimmering wading birds, because La Ermita shines like a mirage in this lake. An immaculate conch-shell portico arches over the main door, as though heralding the entrance to a translucent cave. La Ermita apart, suggestions of Australia, Mexico and Morocco abide in my first impressions of El Rocío. However, this sense of the foreign is misplaced. The potency of this place is 100%, 100% Andaluz. So essentially unadulterated, it feels exotic. I think I can say that having lived in the province of Malaga for 25 years, until I experienced El Rocío, I had never encountered the untouched soul of Andalucía. The undiluted purity of El Sur is palpable here, uncontaminated by Burger Kings, golf courses, urbanizations, and packaged tourists that so anesthetize the costas. El Rocío, its virgin, its horses, its music, its alegría. Why, even Cruz Campo tastes good here. El Rocío exudes the authenticity of a culture so robustly indigenous that, by paradox, it feels something other. By 9:30 in the evening, the bludgeoning heat had dropped to 35 degrees. We left the 10-pound Pom cabin and wallowed lightly along boulevards of sand into town, where an evening paseo was taking place. Saddled or horse-drawn, it was an equine affair. Extended families trundled by in carretas, open carriages, one that was drawn by five mules. The carretas varied in style, some old school with spoked wheels, others low profile, chrome verging on bling chariots. Groups of young, made gracious by their steeds and broad-brimmed hats, ambled the twilight, overtaken by a beautiful girl, her stallion in full canter, her hair, its mane. There were horses at the bar, patiently stood, their owners mounted, chatting and quaffing happily. Paca de Lucia pumped through a PA, live music too, as coplers ran out of the Hermanidad pavilions. It was after midnight by the time we ate. Croquetas, easy on the digestion, not that anyone appeared to be thinking of sleeping. As though the more intense heat of the afternoon, the more beautiful the release of evening and its gradual soothing darkness. Besides, there was anticipation in the air, because tomorrow these sandy avenues would fill with wild horses for the annual Saca de las Yeguas. That morning of the 26th of June, we checked out of our favela campground to join the thousands lining the wide esplanades of El Rocío, whose horsemen and women, proud and unhurried, strutted the sand, mounted in elegant slouch, hips rolling in the saddle, clean, loose white shirts, campero pinstripes, low-heeled riding boots in mosaics of tooled leather, long palos resting on their shoulders like lances. These are the yeguaziros, behind which, in a tsunami of mane, tail, and brown hide, come some 1,000 wild horses, jostling and weaving, unknowingly receiving the blessing of La Salve as they pass the Santuario de la Virgen del Rocío. This recipe for equine chaos never turns into chaos. The yeguiseros walk the mares and foals with unhurried tranquility. No voices are raised, apart from the unnecessary antics of Guardia Civil on quads. The procession is virtually silent. The crowd deepening behind protective barriers, waving mobiles and long-lens cameras, are wrapped in reverence. As the potrito foals try to keep pace with their mothers, where, I wonder, are the stallions? Wandering the baked drought, cracked flats of Doñana, looking for their wives and children, no doubt, will spare a thought for these machos separated from their families in defiance of danger by skilled ganaderos of the Asociación Nacional de Criadores de Ganado Marismo. They're only in temporary absence. The mares will return. The stallions might even enjoy the break for the weekend, get together for a few beers. On a more serious and barely credulous note, my friend Victorine, with whom I was in El Rocío, told me that these same wild horses of Doñana, La Raza Marismeña, are ancestors of the Mustang. Victorine is an authority on horses. In spite of this, I told her she was deluded in a nice way, and that the Mustang was the original indigenous wild equine of North America, as American as the Great Plains and the Rocky Mountains. But no, it turns out that the last native North American horse died 11,400 years ago in the Pleistocene era. For nearly 11 millennia, there were no horses in America until Hernán Cortés arrived in 1519 with a boatload of them. Blindfolded to prevent panic, carefully raised from below deck by hoists attached to slings around the horses' bodies, they were lowered into the water to swim ashore, led by men in rowboats. What a way to arrive in the new world. And where did Hernán Cortés' horses come from? Oh, from here, of course, in Doñana. The breed, La Raza Marismeña, is the source of the modern horse in the New World. And that includes the wild variant, the icon of the West, the Mustang. Spain not only gave sheep to Australia, but America its horses.
1: Clear, concise, current reporting throughout the day. TRE, your voice in Spain.
2: This Sunday, be sure to buy the Mail on Sunday. 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
3: Spain's best athletes, without mentioning Sergei Bubka, would be like an English tea party without cucumber sandwiches. So my question was all about the premier pole vaulter of his time, and specifically, how many times he broke the world record indoor and out. Well, the answer was C, 35 times, an almost even split between indoors and out. He moved the outdoor record up 20 centimetres, and his final 1994 height stood for 20 years. American-born Swede Armand Duplantis is the current record holder. He's broken it 15 times himself. It's now 17 centimetres high.
4: No. Oh, Kit, do you have any times when you've actually something really awful's happened, but actually you find you can laugh about it afterwards?
0: Blimey. Yes, I can safely say yes, although nothing comes immediately to mind.
4: Okay,
0: I haven't prepared an example of that, Jenny. You've caught me completely on the hop.
4: Oh, I love to do that because you
0: hopping
4: do it with,
0: around.
4: You do
0: yeah.
4: it with me so often. Yeah. Anyway.
0: Oh, well, isn't it?
4: Anyway, I was in a shop the other day with somebody who I know quite well, and we were looking at some of the things for sale. They were quite interesting. It was kind of like a random sort of sporty type of shop. And they had on the counter, they had these things called hacky sacks. Do you remember hacky sacks?
0: I do remember hacky sacks, yes.
4: They're like small balls, usually leather or some other material.
0: Like they're a tiny bag, aren't
4: yeah,
0: they?
4: Yeah, like a bag, sort of
0: that
4: sewn up
0: would fit
4: with
0: just
4: beads.
0: Just about in the palm of your hand.
4: That's right, with sort of beads inside them. And the idea is you play hacky sack. So you kind of, you throw them up in the air and then you, with a group of people, or sometimes just two, try and keep it off the ground by bouncing it from one to the other. Don't have a bounce, but you sort of hit them with different parts of your body to keep it up.
0: Keepy uppy.
4: That's right.
0: Yeah, but you're not, I mean, basically with the same rules as football, you can't hold on to it or
4: yeah.
0: use your hand.
4: Right.
0: You can use your shoulder, can't you? Your
4: you
0: back.
4: Can use your shoulder, you can use your legs,
0: you can
4: back kick them.
0: Yes.
4: You know, it's actually quite a fun game.
0: Yeah.
4: If you're feeling a bit dexterous still, you know, mobile. Anyway, I was in the shop.
0: You saw some hacky sacks. Did you say you saw some or not?
4: Yes, this was a while ago, though. Not so long ago, sorry, because the story is actually quite old, but I'm not supposed to tell you that. Anyway, it was very funny. I was facing this person, and they picked up the hacky sack and threw it up in the air, and it dropped on the floor. And both of us, at exactly the same time, bent down to pick it up. We cracked heads so hard, the two of us almost bit through our tongues. And we both just stood up, just like sort of absolutely, oh, my God, and just turned and walked out of the shop.
0: Kind of spitting blood.
4: Yes. It was just, I mean, look, it was very, very painful, but it did make me laugh. Anyway.
0: Right. Right. So banged heads going for the same hacky sack.
4: Okay. Yeah. Another thing that this did happen recently. Every year, okay, I put up a mosquito screen to my front door so that I can leave it open. I can keep the air flowing through. And in the summer, you know, I need that because my place does not get good flow of air through because it's kind of dug down into the hill a bit.
0: Mm-hmm.
4: So anyway, there I am. I'm so happy I've put it up. And I think, okay, I'm going to leave the front door open tonight and I've got a nice protection there. And so I sat and watched telly for a bit inside. And then just as I was about to go to bed, I thought, okay, I'm going to leave the door open. And I looked up and on the other side of this screen was an enormous spider.
0: Mm-hmm.
4: And I just saw the gap underneath the bottom of the mosquito screen, and I thought, no, I'm not leaving it open. So I shut the door, and I whacked it. I'd whacked it so it sort of flew away from the mosquito screen, okay?
0: Well, the spider flew away.
4: Yes, I flew away, but I decided to shut the door for the night.
0: Okay, was it a flying spider, Janie?
4: No. It was just quite a big one that made actually a clunking sound when it hit the water bottle on the other side, so it was quite sizable, right? So the next day, I'm in the kitchen, and I'm looking around, and just to my right, I see this very same spider on one of the pots with my wooden spoons in it. I tell you what, I have never moved so fast. These spiders move at great speed, right? But I managed to catch it and got rid of it. But now I have all my windows and doors shut.
0: You didn't kill it then?
4: I didn't kill it. No. I don't kill these things.
0: I'm glad. I am a fan of spiders. I like spiders. Yeah. They get a tough rap.
4: Yeah.
0: The Virago Post Virago Posts, which is one of those email feeds that I get that just sort of arrive in my email box. But a nice story, this. Washington State, Northwest USA, a moose was on the highway. Yeah, imagine this. Slamming into cars, trying to protect what looked like his or her calf, which was motionless on the road until people, and then people realized that he was protecting this thing on the road, and queues of traffic built up. The moose wasn't letting anyone pass. And at first, no one realized what he was guarding. So there's this traffic jam, yeah? And, but in actual fact, the small animal that this moose was standing over protectively wasn't a moose calf at all. It was a bear cub.
4: Oh, my goodness.
0: Isn't that amazing? So the wildlife experts arrived, the wildlife police or whatever, and they managed to get the moose back to the roadside and off the road and were able to rescue the cub who had been hit by a previously passing car and assuredly saved by the heroic moose.
4: You quite often see these videos on phones, on Instagram and stuff, of other animals of different species, you know, like a dog trying to get a duck out of the water or something like that. They help each other. Isn't that nice?
0: It's really good story time, yeah.
4: Yeah.
0: It's time for this.

0: Yes, welcome to the part of the show we call Things That Grow. And on Things That Grow today, we've got tomatoes and seaweed. Janie, tomatoes. We're going to hear about sun-dried tomatoes.
1: Oh, I've got a glut of them in my garden, these lovely tomatoes. They're big and bulbous and just beautiful. And too many for me to eat. And I love sun-dried tomatoes in olive oil. You buy them in jars from the supermarket. Have you had them?
0: I love them, yes. Aren't but I have gorgeous? Had trouble finding them recently.
1: Have you?
0: So maybe making your own sun-dried tomatoes, if you've got a glut of them, is the way to go.
1: Absolutely.
0: Do you do that?
1: Well, I made some last year and they were very, very delicious. So I thought and I only did a jar or two. So I'm doing them in more quantity this year. It takes a while to dry them. You cut them in half. You scoop out the seeds from the centre. Basically, you put them onto a tray, you put them into full sun. You protect them with a mesh screen on top so the insects don't get them. And you probably have to keep doing this for about 2 or 3 days in these kinds of temperatures, around about 30, 32, that sort of temperature.
0: So do you say you scoop out the seeds?
1: Well,
0: why do you do that?
1: I only just realised this, you see. What's actually happened, I'm going to go backwards here a bit, because I told you this was what I was doing. And you said, have you done this before? And I said, yes. But there was something I thought that was a bit odd about the way I was doing it. So I decided to research it. And I am very glad I did, Kit. I could have died.
0: Perish the thought.
1: Absolutely. Because poorly or not properly canned things, you know, foods and things that have not been preserved properly can carry or develop a bacterium which is found naturally in the soil and dust. But it is highly harmful to humans because it produces a nerve poison which blocks nerve function and can lead to severe muscle paralysis, difficulty breathing, and even death if left untreated. And this is called Clostridium botulinum.
0: A sort of botulosis.
1: Botulism.
0: Botulism.
1: Kit.
0: So what?
1: Yes.
0: How can you get botulism from a sun-dried tomato?
1: Well, actually, what happens is because you actually put the sun-dried tomato, which if it's not properly dried, or you add, you know, it's not completely dry, or you add fresh herbs to it, and then you enclose it in this olive oil in a jar, it is the ideal lack of oxygen environment for this bacteria to grow. Unless you put it straight in the fridge, but you should never put any damp herbs or anything, or onions or garlic, for example, in it, fresh garlic or anything like that, because that is when this can start to develop. And, of course, I had done this. I had done this. I had made 2 or 3 jars of these tomatoes. Dunked them in the oil. There was some, actually not fresh herbs, thankfully, but they were oregano and stuffed out of a pot. And I was chomping away at them, rather enjoying them. I think I might even have fed some to you when you came round for lunch the other day. You're still alive, though.
0: Yes, not botulistic at all.
1: No, and I had not put the other ones in the fridge. And I realised this is actually so dangerous. My son was there when I was telling him about this, and all the warnings on the internet were saying, go to emergencies immediately. Go to call the poison emergency service, tell them what you've done, and you will have to have an antitoxin drip put in you and keep an eye on yourself and anybody else who's eaten these. I mean, basically, we went into full alarm mode. I mean, it could still happen. You know, it takes 72 hours minimum.
0: Right. It's one of the symptoms of incessant raiding, I'm wondering.
1: Anyway, the fact is you can actually store them.
0: Right.
1: You can do these.
0: All of which is telling you you shouldn't try and dry your own tomatoes.
1: Well,
0: you should go to the shop and buy them.
1: No, I have actually just picked a whole load. I'm going to start again. I'm going to do them properly. And you have to do it in a certain way. I'm not going to tell you because if I tell you and you get it wrong, you might sue me.
0: Yeah, that's right. Yes, and we are talking on the radio when some people might be listening. And that's it for sun-dried tomatoes this week. Let's just talk briefly about crocodiles. When a group of tourists visited a Florida crocodile farm, the owner made a bold suggestion. He said, I'll give $1 million to whoever jumps in, swims to shore, and survives. And while no one else moved, one man is suddenly in the water, swimming for his life, chased by crocodiles. Having got to the shore, just, he was showered with praise from everyone present, including his wife, including the owner, who announced, a brave winner has just been born. And he paid the brave winner $1 million that he said he would. And the happy couple returned to their hotel. The news had spread through the locality. On arrival, the hotel manager congratulated them and said to the man, hey, that was off the scale valiant that you jumped in. And the man said, I didn't jump. Someone pushed me. His wife was smiling. All goes to show that behind every successful man is a strong woman.
1: That is terrible. We're going to have to talk about seaweed next week, Kit.
0: We will talk about seaweed next week. I'm going to leave you with a quote from the 18th century Empress of Russia talking about strong women, Catherine the Great, who remarked, I shall be an autocrat. That's my trade. The good Lord shall forgive me. That's his. And that's all for now. We'll see you next week from Janie and myself.
1: Bye-bye.
0: Bye-bye and happy weekend.

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1: BBC News with Govinda Gill. Iran has accused the United States of a blatant violation of the peace deal to end the war that was signed by Washington and Tehran a week ago. On Friday, the US military struck locations in Iran. Howell Griffith has the details.
2: This latest escalation shows the ceasefire is fragile and being tested on both sides. US aircraft struck Iranian storage facilities and a coastal radar site in response to a commercial vessel being hit by a drone while travelling along the Omani coast in the strait. Within hours, there were reports that Iran had struck back, targeting locations where there are US bases. Both sides have accused each other of violating the memorandum. The Vice President, J.D. Vance, said Iran should pick up the phone if it objected to how the agreement was being applied.
1: In the past few minutes, the UK's maritime agency says an oil tanker has been hit by an unidentified projectile. It said the vessel sustained damage to its bridge, but all crew were safe. Venezuela has restricted access to the La Guaira state, the epicentre of the twin earthquakes that hit the north of the country on Wednesday. The United States says more than 50,000 people remain unaccounted for. In its latest attack on Russian strategic infrastructure, Ukraine says it hit a plant on the Volga that produces critical weaponry Moscow uses to launch ballistic missiles into Ukraine. Here's Sasha Schlichter.
3: Ukraine likes to say it now controls the sky over Russia, and the facts partly corroborate that. The latest target is the Titan Barikade plant that designs and produces self-propelled launchers and transport loader vehicles for the dreaded Iskander missile systems that have wreaked so much destruction on Ukrainian cities. The plant, which is located in Volgograd, 1,000 kilometers from Ukraine, was struck overnight by Ukrainian Flamingo missiles. The military says some areas caught fire and they're trying to assess the damage.
1: A leading Sudanese human rights group is calling for a proposed UN-backed prisoner exchange to include civilians who have been arbitrarily detained. Richard Kagoe reports.
4: The proposal, put forward by the UN Secretary-General's envoy to Sudan, Pekar Haavisto, is the first public international effort to arrange a prisoner swap since the war began in 2023. It would allow Sudan's army and the rapid support forces to exchange prisoners of war. Sudan's foreign ministry has welcomed the plan, saying it will comply with international law. A UN fact-finding mission says both sides have carried out arbitrary detentions, torture and enforced disappearances, targeting people suspected of supporting their rival. It says many victims have been subjected to abusive interrogations and other forms of mistreatment.
1: World News from the BBC.
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Bienvenido. Welcome to Spanish Sounds, this 27th day of June, Saturday, of course. We have four new releases, and then a potpourri in parts two and three today. First off, the Luz Nocturna, the Nightlight, Nicolás de Torres and Pedro Pastor.

0: nocturna.
1: Here we go. 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Marcin Mazurski is a Polish pianist and composer, and this is new from him. It's called Pachicho Eche.

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0: Ya le voy a decir. Ya le voy a decir. Ya le voy a decir.

It says here, Marcin Maseki is one of Poland's most prolific and idiosyncratic musicians. Winner of many awards, he performs extensively on all keyboard instruments and sings to boot. Fiction or reality? Fiction.

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Lover of music, above all flamenco, he drinks from all sorts of sources. 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

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They all return.

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into part three this Saturday afternoon with Martirio, with her son, Raul Rodriguez, on guitar, as simple as Cosas, a copla. And she's joined on this next track by Encarna Anillo, El Corazón al Sur.

0: My heart is looking to the south. One of my favourite Spanish singers is Travis Bird, and we have Miss Ares, but before that, she's joined by Santero y Los Muchachos, the boys, of course, and it's a live recording.
1: Y si por la puerta de atrás se van las desventuras, quizá por la de adelante entre la buena aventura, ¿crees?

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by Storm Is You, Travis Pertz. Well, we seem to be in twos today because from Uruguay, Jorge Drexler, Mi Longa of the Moorish Jew, followed by my favourite album from last year, Mula y Makarov, Jesús María 2, or Dos.

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1: Parachuting at that time was not for the faint-hearted. 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
4: BBC News with Govinda Gill. Britain's Maritime Security Agency says an oil tanker in the Strait of Hormuz has been struck by an unidentified projectile following the first exchange of fire between the US and Iran since their deal to end hostilities. The agency said the vessel, reportedly a Panama-flagged tanker, sustained damage to the bridge, but all crew are reported safe. The maritime security threat level in the strait has now been increased to substantial. Earlier, Bahrain accused Iran of undermining peace efforts in the region after it came under attack by several Iranian drones. Tehran said the strikes were against targets linked to American forces as a response to a US attack. Howell Griffith has the details.
5: This latest escalation shows the ceasefire is fragile and being tested on both sides. US aircraft struck Iranian storage facilities and a coastal radar site in response to a commercial vessel being hit by a drone while travelling along the Omani coast in the strait. Within hours, there were reports that Iran had struck back, targeting locations where there are US bases. Both sides have accused each other of violating the memorandum. The Vice President, J.D. Vance, said Iran should pick up the phone if it objected to how the agreement was being applied.
4: In its latest attack on Russian strategic infrastructure, Ukraine says it hit a plant on the Volga that produces critical weaponry Moscow uses to launch ballistic missiles into Ukraine. Sarah Rainsford is in Ukraine.
6: Vladimir Zelensky says Ukraine used its long-range Flamingo missiles to target what he called a key Russian defence plant in Volgograd, the Titan Barikado factory that makes missile launch systems used to attack Ukraine. The regional Russian governor there has reported fires at what he called only an enterprise and damage to production facilities. In recent weeks, Ukraine has been intensifying its missile and drone launches against Russia in what it calls a campaign to pressure Moscow into accepting peace talks.
4: Venezuela has restricted access to La Guaira State, the epicentre of the twin earthquakes that hit the north of the country on Wednesday. Desperate Venezuelans are searching for family members under the rubble of their homes. The United States says more than 50,000 people remain unaccounted for, hampering official rescue efforts. Claudia Menresa is from Project Hope, which is helping to oversee rescue efforts on the ground.
7: We're talking about hundreds of people trying to get medical attention at the healthcare facilities, and the healthcare facilities don't have enough medical supplies, enough human resources to provide the support to the people in need in Venezuela at the time.
4: World news from the BBC.

0: This is TRE.
1: TRE in the afternoon. 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
2: Good afternoon. It's just coming up to 10 past five and you are listening to Women Talk. With me in the studio today is Lenny Lucci, Siobhan Daly and Mayara Santos. Hello.
3: Hello. 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
2: Now, I'm sure you're all aware there are heat waves happening in the UK, Ireland, France, Italy, Spain, various parts of the country. People are experiencing high temperatures that have never happened before, apparently. And I thought this was quite interesting. France, a country renowned for being proud of its wine. So for France to ban alcohol at festivals due to a heat wave seems like quite a big thing. The French Prime Minister announced on Saturday that to preserve emergency and healthcare services, no drinking would be allowed at Fête de la Musique events in regions with a red heatwave alert. So do you think, well, that's very sensible because people drinking in the sun can be dangerous and therefore might put a strain on the health services, or do you think that's slightly controlling?
3: Yeah, maybe just have more shaded areas. I thought the French could handle their drink better than us, but better than English people anyway.
2: Yeah, no, exactly. I found that so weird.
5: It should be white wine because it's colder. You have white wine, it's better. It doesn't need to be red wine. Just white wine, loads of water, and that's it.
6: Once you're hydrated and in a bit of shade, and you're taking it easy, I would say, you know, this...
2: I mean, it's down to the people. People need to be responsible.
6: They're adults.
2: And the reality is a lot of people aren't necessarily responsible, and particularly if you're not used to hot temperatures. I know in the UK it was always a thing. Whenever the sun came out, everyone would rush to the pub. It was a whole beer garden extravaganza because everyone would want to sit outside and would be drinking outside because I suppose it would remind people of being in a country like Spain where that's completely normal.
5: Remember holidays.
2: Yeah, exactly.
5: That's the feeling of holidays after work.
2: Yeah.
5: People want to feel that, you know.
2: Yeah. Definitely.
6: I mean, I can understand the services, the health services will be under a bit of pressure.
2: For sure.
6: With higher numbers and that. But, you know, you have to also give a bit of responsibility to adults to make their own choices.
2: That's what, you know, I think. Oh,
6: that's what they want to do, you know, as long as they're careful enough, you know.
2: Yeah. I think it's a bit, yeah.
5: To be fair, they still can't end up in the hospital because of the heat. Won't, not just the alcohol, it's just being that exposed. If you don't protect yourself, wear a hat, something, you still might have a problem. So yeah, like you said, it might be a little bit controlling.
2: Yeah. I mean, as it's at a festival, it's in a controlled environment, they could make some more signs putting up saying, please keep hydrated, make sure you drink alcohol. Or the other, whatever the right thing to say is, make sure you drink plenty of water. You know, please do have fun and have a good time, but, you know, find shaded areas when you can. You know, giving people advice to remind them what they should and shouldn't be doing. But I think telling them they can't drink alcohol at a music festival
5: at all,
2: when they've already bought tickets,
6: yeah,
2: I think
6: it's a bit severe.
2: Yeah,
6: it's
2: crazy. I've never heard of that.
5: And funny, because Ireland is not a warm country. Now, this week it is.
2: Yeah.
5: But if you go to a festival, if you go to any event, they're going to have places with water to fill up your bottles, to, you know, not just buying.
2: Yeah.
5: So that's just something that you should consider. Have water everywhere so people can drink it, you know.
2: Yeah, that
5: anytime.
2: Is good, actually. I've noticed some events, I can't think what, to be honest, here in Marbella.

0: but some event, because water can be really expensive. You can go to concerts and pay like 8-9 euros for a bottle of small water, which is crazy. But some places have started offering free water, which is great when it's not all about the money. You know, if you're at a venue that most people are going to be drinking alcohol and paying 10 euros for a gin and tonic or whatever, you can, and especially when it's hot in a hot country, you can at least give away free water.
1: Exactly, yeah.
0: Definitely. But it's all about money, isn't it, most of the time, always. Unfortunately. This, I thought, was fascinating, and I can sort of relate to this from both sides, even though I don't fall into the younger age bracket that they're talking about. They are often accused of staring at their phones to avoid conversation, but a survey has found that Gen Z won't even put down their devices to knock on a friend's door, preferring to text "I'm outside" instead. 1 in 4 think their friend is more likely to hear their phone than a knock at the door. I have to say, me and my friends kind of do this. I'm outside.
1: Well, if the person's coming outside to meet you, it makes sense.
0: Exactly. That is the difference. I was going to say, if someone's coming into your house, if you've invited people over, then they will knock on the door or ring the bell or whatever, because you answer the door and they come in. But if they're picking you up, then it makes sense for them to say, "I'm outside," and then you come out, so they're not sitting outside for too long. Instead of them having to get out of the car and press the button, "I'm outside," or "I'm 2 minutes away," or something like that, sort of makes sense.
2: Yeah, especially with the use of technology now, it's constant.
0: It's so easy.
2: I mean, I do my own daughter to pick her up from her dad's, and it's like, "I'm outside," you know.
0: Yeah.
2: She might take 10 minutes, but she knows I'm here.
1: She's aware.
2: I'm there, but it's quite common, and it can happen in workplaces too. The younger generation, they don't like to answer the phones. It's the talking immediate chat with someone else, and it's not something, you know, coming from an analog era, you know, being a bit older, it's a house phone. You'd always had a house phone. So now it's much more of a bit of a fear of the telephone, you know, use of
0: it's
2: telephone.
0: Weird,
2: it's
0: weird, isn't
2: so
0: it?
2: It's texting, and it's a lot of texting goes on. You know?
0: Yeah. We don't use the phone as much, do we, for talking? I mean, I talk to my father regularly every day on the phone. I ring my husband if we're messaging, and then I'll easily ring him just because it's quicker if there's things that we want to talk about. But other than that, it's very rare. If someone calls you other than your immediate family, I guess it might be like, "Oh, why is this person calling?" You might think that
1: something happened.
2: Yeah, that's true.
0: Because it feels like calling needs to be something. If you just need to ask someone a question, you send them a message. You wouldn't call them to go, "Hi, do you want to come on Women Talk?"
2: Yeah,
0: you know, you'd send a message.
2: And voice notes as well. That's a huge thing. I do that with my girlfriends, and we constantly send each other voice notes. And it's lovely to hear their voices if they're not in the same. A lot of my friends live abroad in the UK, places like that. So it's lovely to go, "Oh gosh, lovely to hear your voice."
0: Yeah, you know, nice. That kind of thing.
2: But we won't make time to actually, I ring it at 6. Or, you know, it's like, why would you ring me? It's just leave me a voice note.
0: Exactly. But is there a voice note etiquette? Is there a certain amount of time that's the maximum, do you think?
2: It depends on the person.
1: I'm the kind of person, if the voice note is going to have more than a minute and a half, just call me.
0: Yes.
1: If you're going to send me a long voice note, just call me straight away.
0: I had one the other day that was like 5 minutes.
1: No.
0: And I didn't even press play. I just typed back and I said, "Any chance you can summarize in a few sentences?" Like, I'm not sitting here for 5 minutes. I'm a busy person.
1: Or if cut off in 30 seconds different ones,
0: yes, you
1: know?
0: Come back to it.
1: Exactly.
0: Yes, do it in chunks. Yeah. Do you do voice notes?
3: Yeah, and I was going to say, actually, on Instagram, you can't, like, rewind. So, like, say you might have missed, I might do something else while I'm listening to it. If it's a long one, and I get half, I'm like, "Oh, what was that part?" And yeah, I'm finished then. What was 1 minute 29 in? Because I'm missing, I'm not going back. But I definitely end up speeding them up. I've got a couple of friends, we do quite long voice notes for each other, but yeah, I think it's good etiquette to leave a short one.
0: Yes.
3: Because, you know, people have got other things to do.
2: Well, that's true.
0: And you need to be able to totally kind of switch off in order to listen to a voice note. You know, if you're looking at your phone and a message comes through, you know, we're quite good at multitasking. We could be doing something else and you could see a message and just quickly reply, "Okay, no probs," or "See you later," or whatever. But if it's a voice note, you need to stop what you're doing and play the voice note, and that's not always possible, is it?
1: Sometimes I'm just doing the dishes and then listening as a podcast. Like, okay, leave it there. Yeah. Tell me what you want.
0: That's fine.
3: I'll charge you later.
1: Exactly. Yeah, yeah. And then I answer. I'm not gonna answer now, but I'm gonna listen. And then I answer after I finish the dishes.
0: Yeah.
1: And that's it.
0: Then I'll reply. So there was an article talking about the greatest gigs of all time, according to a poll. Number one. It was number one. Queen at Live Aid in 1985. Which was obviously absolutely iconic. Other things like the Beatles rooftop concert at Apple headquarters. That was their last live performance in 1969. Oasis at Nebworth in 1996. I feel very uncomfortable about that because my boyfriend at the time bought us tickets and we were going to be going and I was so excited. And then I went on holiday and came home and he literally said, oh, was that like a 3-week holiday? We were only 15, and he said, oh, sorry, I got used to being without you, so I gave the ticket to my mate.
1: No!
0: Whoa, can you imagine?
1: Oh, no.
2: Oh, my gosh.
1: What a terrible person.
0: Yes, well done.
1: That's
0: yes.
1: A horrible person. No.
0: Yeah, we haven't spoken since. And the annoying thing is I bought him loads of presents holiday.
3: So I wrote poetry.
0: It was when I was into my poetry phase as a 15-year-old. I was writing him poems. I was buying him presents. And I got that when I got home.
2: Unbelievable.
1: Oh, yeah, my God.
0: I'd like to say I've got over it. But
1: you'll never will. The problem is not the relationship, is the concert.
0: Yeah, exactly. I don't care about him. It's the concert. I'm gutted. I never got to go to that. So what are some of your favourite concerts? I always think this is an interesting one. Or do you remember your first concert? Or what kind of sticks out as being a music moment?
2: Well, this has gone back a few years now. Mine was 1994.
0: Yeah.
2: I was a teenager. I saved up my own money and went to the first Fela. It was called Fela 94, so Festival 94 in Ireland. And it's kind of when festivals started to happen in Ireland, you know, the music scene started to kind of grow. We had Bjork, Rage Against the Machine.
0: Wow.
2: It was amazing to see live acts in that sense, you know.
0: Yeah.
2: And that just spurred it on after that.
0: You know. And was that your first experience?
2: Very first,
0: amazing.
2: And I still remember it to this day. You know, it was amazing.
0: And nice that your first experience of live music was a festival
2: with lots
0: of different artists.
2: Yeah, so, I mean, it just opens your eyes up to, you know, artists you wouldn't have known about as well, you know.
0: Definitely.
2: It's a great way to learn about new music and things like that, you know.
0: It's fab, isn't it? People who don't go to concerts don't really get it and say, well, why don't you just... You save the money and stay home and listen to the music at home for free. But no, it's such an experience.
2: Yeah.
0: It's amazing to see your favourite groups or favourite artists live. It's really, really special.
3: Yeah, I like a festival. I feel like maybe the I don't know, back in the day, a concert was better than it is now. I don't know, I just feel like the overcrowdedness, even the people, that's horrible to say, but I don't know. When you said 1994, I thought, yeah, but that was sick. but yeah, no, I've been to quite a few festivals. I've got a lot of my family in the music industry, so I've kind of been a bit blessed by that and been with them, so I couldn't even tell you the first one I ever went to.
0: Yeah.
3: But I just, yeah, I love the music. When it's there and it's live, I want to be right up there, as close to the speaker as you can be.
0: Yeah.
3: And yeah, there's nothing quite like it.
2: Yeah, for sure. Yeah.
1: I've been going to concerts since I was a teenager in Brazil, and so I would go in small venues, but I think the biggest one, the first big concert I went to when I was 18 was Pearl Jam. They played in Brazil, and the first time that they were playing in Brazil. And since then, I've been to other two concerts for them.
0: Yeah.
1: It's one of my favorite bands, so I love it. But I've been going to festivals as well. It's that feeling of live music, listening and seeing them there. And seeing their perform, like last year I went to see Oasis, and it was amazing. I missed them in Ireland because it was sold out and it was so expensive, but I had the chance to see them in Brazil with my brother because it's one of his favorite bands as well. So I think that feeling of being with the person that is like, he's my best friend, and seeing a band that we've been listening to since the 90s, grow up listening to it, was amazing feeling.
0: Oh, I'd love to see Oasis. I really would. I tried when all the tickets came out.
1: It was sold out so fast.
0: I was on waiting. It was like NASA in our house. My husband and I, we had like two laptops, two phones. We were
2: in the queue,
0: just
2: waiting.
0: Yeah, it was ridiculous. But then I knew people who spent ages doing that and eventually got through, and the tickets were like 500 and something each. And they were all like sharing credit cards and trying to make it work. And I mean, if I got through and it was that, I wouldn't have done it, because also you would have had flights and accommodation. You would have spent like the best part of $2,000 to go to a concert, which is crazy.
1: Yeah, it's insane.
0: It really is.
2: It's very extortionate prices.
0: They have gone up
2: nowadays,
0: haven't they?
2: Yeah, they have.
0: They really have.
2: There's enough pressure out there on people, like, you know, cost of living crisis and all that. So
0: yeah,
2: it'd be nice to see a bit more fair ticketing prices out there. You know?
0: I think so. I think for any concert, you're lucky to get a ticket for less than €120 out here anyway, in this area. But yeah, last year it was different. We went to see Kylie last year, which was amazing, and the tickets were like €55, whereas at the same venue this year in Seville, the cheapest tickets are like €90, €110, €120. It's madness how much it's gone.
1: I went to the arena last weekend to see Kaiser Chiefs, and it was around that €55, €56, so it was a fair price.
0: Yeah?
1: Yeah, it was nice.
0: Oh, that's
1: great concert
0: good.
1: As well.
0: Yeah. Oh, that's a good price. I'm pleased. Nice to hear that. Britain has always been said to be a nation of animal lovers, and now there's proof. 2/3 of us have more pictures of our pets than our partners, children, or holiday moments. Can you relate?
1: I'm not surprised.
0: Yeah, do you take lots of pictures of
1: yeah,
0: pets?
1: Yeah, my mom has 4 dogs.
0: Wow.
1: And I have loads of pictures of them on my phone. Yeah. But a lot of my friends is like that. Do you see their Instagram? It's the dogs, it's the cats, everything, videos of them. It's always like that, yeah.
0: Well, they're so cute. I took a picture of my cat yesterday, I think. I couldn't see where she was. And then I realized she was sitting on the chair under the table. And I stroked her. And then she kind of rolled and ended up on the other chair. And I was like, oh, she's a little hairy belly, so I had to take a little photo.
3: It's funny when people try to show you pictures of their pets. That's the funniest. Like, what are you looking at? Look what you've done today.
0: Yeah. And you have to be totally into whether it's dogs or cats or both to appreciate it. Otherwise you're like, I mean, I suppose it's the same with children to a certain extent. If people are constantly showing photos of their baby or whatever, unless you know, really love them and you're really close to them and you want... It's just a baby. You know what I mean?
1: I'm not doing funny. Anything.
0: No, exactly. No, but if it's like a good friend of yours or a family member, then obviously
2: it's
0: you want to see.
2: Then,
0: but just
1: have a connection.
0: Exactly. You need to have a connection. But cats, you don't need a connection with the person. You can appreciate the. Yes. Okay. We better take a break before I get carried away.
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8: Hannah Murray on TRE in the afternoon.
0: Good afternoon. You are listening to Women Talk. With me in the studio today is Lenny Lucci, Siobhan Daly and Mayara Santos. Old phones are cluttering up our drawers, with 1 in 3 of us reluctant to part ways with our first mobile. Around 880 million unused gadgets are sitting in homes, with an average of 30 per household.
2: Wow.
0: Wow, I don't have my first phone. I don't even remember what it was, to be honest.
2: Yeah, it's a long time since I've had a first phone.
0: Yeah.
2: But I would have replaced, like, old phones in the house that I haven't got rid of.
0: Yeah.
2: You know, and
0: I think I've only got my last one.
2: Yeah.
0: Maybe the one before
2: I think
0: that.
2: I might have two, but...
3: I do actually have my first.
0: She did!
3: But back in the UK, I think where my mum still lives in the same house, so technically I don't have it with me. But, yeah, I never chucked it away.
0: You kept it on purpose?
3: Yeah, it's massive. Like, well, probably not as big as the first ever, but, it's pretty big.
0: Was it a Nokia?
3: Obviously, I was an only child, so...
0: Was it a Nokia?
3: It was... like Vodafone own make.
0: Okay.
3: Yeah,
0: they were big.
3: I don't think it had a pull up, like
0: flip phone.
3: I don't think it had an aerial,
2: the pull up ones. Yeah.
3: But it had a little plastic aerial, but the one not that you pulled up, if you know what I mean?
0: Oh, yeah.
3: Okay. Something along them lines. Little finger.
0: Oh, I loved it. I used to love Nokia. I literally went from Nokias to iPhones.
1: Yeah, I think
0: Nokias were just brilliant, and there were always people that had the Samsungs or had the Ericssons. Or I remember once for a very short time I had a Samsung, so I really wanted a flip phone, and Nokia didn't do flip phones, so I went to Samsung, but I didn't have it very long, so I just didn't get on with it at all, so I ended up going back to Nokia.
1: Nokia was great. It was a good phone. Indestructible. But yeah, I wish I had it. I still had it, but I have an old phone which saved me, because a few days ago another phone I had just stopped working. I was like, I need something, because it needs to work.
0: You had an old phone with you? Just in case.
1: Yeah.
0: That's impressive.
1: And it saved me, because, like, at least I can use WhatsApp, I can use things.
0: So you traveled with two phones?
1: Yes, basically. Yeah.
2: And, like, I lost my phone this week. I had to get a replacement phone.
0: Oh, no.
2: So I now have a Spanish phone number, and I had to get a replacement SIM sent to my Irish address.
0: Okay.
2: But I can still use WhatsApp and things like that. So, you know, you have Google account and that, but this. I was talking to a friend of mine. She lost her phone 2 weeks ago over in Kingston there in England. She's like, I didn't know whether to be panicked or feel like a certain amount of freedom and liberty.
0: Yes.
2: From not having a mobile phone on you, you know. Because you almost feel like you're naked without having the phone
0: in
2: your possession, you know. And that's what it felt like. For me, it was more... oh gosh, what if something happens back in Ireland and I don't, you know, what I was like, well, they know my hotel, there's still ways to get in touch with someone in that
0: sense. But don't you have loads of photos on your phone? That would be the big thing for me.
2: I do, but they all uploaded to the drive, to Google, so.
0: Oh, well,
2: you
0: done.
2: Know, cloud and all that, so yeah.
0: See, I wish I knew what an iCloud was. I have no idea how to access iCloud.
3: You hold that phone, Hannah.
0: I feel like that. And plus, my iCloud storage has been full for goodness knows how long. So I'm sure there'll be years of photos that haven't gone to the cloud, wherever that is.
2: But I would say there's lots of people with old phones around, and I suppose the drive would be to, you know, I know they say you'll lessen mining and things like that. It's the, you know, for the environmental reasons that
0: there's charities that you can specifically give them
2: to. You'd be more likely to recycle electronic devices as opposed to, like, toasters, fridges, things like that.
0: Yeah.
2: Where you send them, you know, you deliver them to the recycling centre and things like that. But mobile phones is different. It's kind of it's like a little personal piece of you. So.
0: Yeah. Well, I think people would be nervous about if they were giving it away or even giving it to charity to ensure that they can remove all of the personal information from your phone. I think that would take ages. It's not like you can just press a button, go delete everything on the phone. You'd have to go through all the different, delete all the apps, delete all the photos.
3: Yeah, you can do like a factory.
2: Just
3: clears the phone completely,
0: Okay.
3: Yeah.
0: Oh, I'm glad I don't know about that. Otherwise, I'd probably do it by accident. Oh, dear. Okay, so every so often an article comes up about prices of stuff, like the most expensive burger or something like that. I saw this today and thought this was utterly obscene. An apron. You can buy an apron in Harrods that it is designer. Moo Moo. It was created by fashion designer Muccia Prada, who owns luxury brands Prada and Moo Moo. The power dressing pinny boasts two useful pockets. I love how they make that sound so unique and special and different for an apron. And a simple tie fastening. Oh, good, you can tie it round you. There you go. Oh, I wish they'd thought of that before. It also comes in a light blue or white at the same price. of £1,470.
2: I could think of better things to spend money on for that amount for an apron. You know, it's extortion.
0: Isn't it? I mean, an apron is there to protect your clothes, exactly. i.e. it's going to get dirty.
2: It's a practical use for it, is to stop food and whatever ingredients you're working with to get onto your clothing so that you can not have to change your clothes every time you cook, you know.
0: I mean, I get, I wouldn't do it myself, but I get if people have got a certain amount of money and there's a designer that you like, you know, maybe spending a few hundred or something is moderately better than over a grand, but I just think over a grand, it's plain, it's got nothing written on it. It cannot be justified, in my opinion. I don't care how much money you've got. That is just stupid, I think.
3: You're not wearing it out, are you?
0: Exactly. Exactly. I can't find the argument this to be justified.
1: Yeah, exactly. There's no reason. It doesn't make any sense. It's just to say, look what I can make. Apron. I can make everything expensive, even an apron. Basically, that is.
2: And you can't even, some of the materials that they're using, you have to dry clean or hand wash. It's not practical. It's taking up more time, more expense for an expensive item. It doesn't make sense.
0: And the point is, you can buy aprons that from most places for under £20.
2: Yes.
0: I mean, if not under £10. Yeah. Depending on where you buy it from, it doesn't need to be a certain material. It doesn't need to be a certain color. It's just the whole thing is ludicrous that it should be any kind of fashion statement. It's an apron,
1: but it has pockets.
0: So to all of the aprons I have in my house, I think we have about six, because, and they're all for my husband because he's the cook. He's got like a barbecue one. He's got a MasterChef set one, was a present from a friend, which is really cool.
1: He can have 10. It's not going to cost all of that
0: money. Exactly. He's got a few for different occasions, and they're great. But no, that is just
2: it's crazy. My mother used to use them for putting the pegs from the clothesline.
0: Okay.
2: So she would pin them to the pockets. So she'd have a row of pegs to be hanging out the washing, you know. That's a practical use to me, but I don't think she would have paid over €1,000 euros or pounds for it, you know.
3: No way.
0: It's crazy. So from one extreme to another, the idea of saving money, it's often said that mother knows best when it comes to making sound life decisions, but perhaps fathers also have a role to play, with a poll suggesting that the lessons children learn from their dads has saved them nearly £7,000 over the years. Some 51% claim fathers are the most financially savvy people they know, with the average child adopting 5 money-saving habits from them. See, I read all these and I was thinking, I feel like my mum as well as my dad would have said them. I don't associate with them, my dad particularly. Turn the lights off even if leaving the room for 5 minutes. Is that something we do?
2: I do that.
0: Yeah. And do you tell your kids to do that?
2: I do, of course. she comes in from school and she's at home for lunchtime and then go back to school. Don't forget to turn the bathroom light off.
0: Yeah.
2: You know, it's like...
0: Yeah, I do it. I do it after my husband as well sometimes, like in the kitchen. If I'm leaving the kitchen, I'll just turn the kitchen light off, like if we don't need to be. So, yeah, I do that. Don't leave water running while brushing teeth.
1: I never do. My mum would always like, why is this tap open? There's no reason to be open. Like, you're brushing your teeth, you open again later. So it's something that I don't usually do.
0: I'm ashamed to say I do this, but it's because after I brush my teeth, I use a water pick, which is like a total game changer, which is basically like this, you need to fill it with water and then it shoots water between your teeth. So it's much easier and quicker and more effective than flossing.
2: It's brilliant.
1: It's so much better.
0: It's so much better. But you cannot have the water cold. Otherwise, it hurts because it's the shock of cold on your teeth. So it needs to be warm. So my excuse for keeping the tap running is I need to get the water to be a bit warmer to fill up my water pick.
1: Okay.
0: So there we go. I have a reason for it.
2: Never heard of that before.
0: Oh, it's so good. I feel like a salesperson because whenever I talk about it, you think I'm on commission because it's honestly the best thing ever.
2: Oh, check wow. that out.
1: Yeah, it's similar to what dentists use usually when they clean up your teeth.
0: Exactly. So yeah, it makes sense. It's so good. And if you do it...
1: See, I'm going into sales mode.
0: If you do it after you've brushed your teeth, when normally that would be the end of your dental routine, unless you do floss every day. Yeah. And then you see what else comes, it makes you realise what you would have left there if you weren't using the water pick.
2: So it's like your own really personal dental hygiene cleaner.
0: Yeah, exactly. Yeah, and it's free. You can do it yourself. But yeah, I think they're fabulous. Bleed your radiators regularly. Well, we don't really have them here. I've never done that in my life.
2: We do, and that was something. Yeah, don't forget to bleed radiators before winter, you know, for airlock.
0: Yeah, I'm not even sure what it means, to be honest.
1: I don't know what it means, is it?
2: It's a way to get the air out of the... Well, I don't know why I'm explaining this.
1: Please do.
0: Tell us how you bleed your radiators.
2: Look, dads are great for helping with car things and purchases of cars or, you know, how to change a tyre, things like that.
0: Yes,
2: you know, definitely. You know, but... in terms of advice from parents or whatever, you know, both would be money savvy in my household. You'd go to my father for money. You'd never go to my mother for money. She would give it to you.
0: Okay,
2: interesting. You'd, as a kid, you'd, can I have some, what's it for? And then you'd get the money, but you wouldn't ask me, ma'am. She'd be much more careful with the money, you know.
0: Okay.
2: Yeah, so it's interesting.
0: Yeah, definitely. And another one, oh no, there's two. Don't overfill the kettle, just use the water you need.
2: Yeah, I would do that. If I only fill it to what I'm going to use.
0: The only thing is, about halfway up the kettle, see, I've got these wheezes, but about halfway up the kettle is like the metallic bit that heats up and heats the water, or part of it that does. So I always think you need to fill the water above that, otherwise you get the scaling and things, because you're heating that and it's not in the water. You know what I mean?
1: Yeah.
0: So I always feel the need to go above that bit.
2: Yeah.
0: Otherwise...
1: I always go above, unfortunately. I feel like, no, don't need more water. I always go above.
0: Yeah. I mean, every so often I think, oh, I don't need that much. And then I'm pouring out the cups and there isn't enough water. That's annoying. Oh, and then you think, why am I being so careful? I now need to boil more water to finish pouring the tea.
1: Have to go through that again.
0: Yeah, exactly. It's silly. Wear a jumper instead of putting the heating on.
3: Oh, my mum would say that.
0: Yeah,
2: or house coat, or dressing gown. For some people, call it a dressing gown in Ireland. It's called a house coat. You know, that goes over your in the evening time.
0: Yeah,
2: and of course, if you were at work, you'd have signs up. In a previous job I had was, it's wear a jumper week for economic, for energy saving in the building kind of thing. It was like, okay, but it actually does. I mean, it does make sense. It works when you think of. Pre-radiators and heating in the homes, it was clothing that kept you, and usually layers, including your bedding. It wasn't just a duvet, it might have been three or four blankets on your bed, you know.
0: Yeah.
2: So I can understand the logic behind it, all right.
0: Yeah, absolutely. Okay, we better take another break.
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8: Hannah Murray, TRE in the afternoon.
12: Good afternoon. It's just coming up to 6:15. You are listening to Women Talk. With me in the studio today is Lenny Lucci, Siobhan Daly and Mayara Santos. Holidays are becoming a luxury for many families as rising living costs in Spain reshape travel habits. So this was an article in Spain from a Spanish paper talking about how people are having less holidays, you know, not able to afford to go on holidays because of the rising living costs, which I'm sure are the case in Ireland, certainly the case in the UK as well. So you don't need to share financial information or anything, but I just wondered if you'd thought about holidays and if you're doing things differently, if you're having more holidays either in the country that you live in or doing like weekend breaks as opposed to thinking of needing or wanting a 2-week holiday. I just wondered if the way you thought of holidays or did holidays had changed because of living costs and things.
1: It's usually just 2 or 3 days.
12: Yeah.
1: It's always like the day you arrive, the day to walk around, day to rest, something like that. It's never too many days.
12: Yeah.
1: Because you think, I have to go back and I have to organize, and I have to organize finances and things like that. So I don't have that much time and I don't have that much money.
12: Yeah.
1: So something that would be nice to enjoy a whole week end up being 2 or 3 days, yeah. Usually, yeah.
12: And you can get so much out of 2 or 3 days. It we does, love yeah, a weekend yeah. away. Yeah. Even one night feels amazing, but 2 nights particularly, you know, you can relax, you can look around, you can have some nice food, you can lie on the beach if that's what you want to do, or if you're exploring a city, you can see all the sights. It's you can really get... I haven't had a 2-week holiday since my honeymoon, which was, in fact, that was 10 days. It wasn't even 2 weeks. And that was like 9 years ago. So, yeah, I think it's nice. Depending on where you live, obviously, and the climate would depend on the type of holiday that you're having. But to have little weekend city breaks, I think, is fab.
2: Yeah. And I think people work around things like public holidays, things like that.
12: Yeah.
2: We are, I think, just below the national average of public holidays in Europe, in Ireland. So we're hoping for another one. We did get some Bridget's Day for February, so that's one extra public holiday. Nice. Well, a lot of people do that. They do a 4-night away,
12: yeah,
2: and they'll try and work it around where they might have one day off work, and then a bank holiday falls the following Monday, and so that's your 4 days, you know.
12: Yeah, perfect.
2: Like the last trip I did was with my dad and sister and her husband, and they were in we went to Lake Como in Italy.
12: Oh, lovely.
2: And 3 nights, that was it, and it was beautiful. We got to swim in the lake,
12: yeah,
2: got to enjoy a bit of the culture, and then that was it, back home again. You know, it was a short trip, but it wasn't expensive. We did use Airbnb because, you know, it can work out cheaper sometimes.
12: Yeah, definitely.
2: Hotels and accessibility, things like that for older people and things, you know.
12: Yeah, perfect. And it's so nice to explore the country that you live in. Both Ireland and Spain are beautiful countries with so much to see. And, you know, I'm always not embarrassed, but I didn't live in the UK that long as an adult. And I haven't seen much of England at all. I've never been to Wales. I've never been to Scotland. And I haven't seen, you know, a lot of the major cities in England. Yeah. I haven't been to.
2: Wow.
12: Because I've lived abroad and you end up exploring.
2: It's different, isn't it?
12: It is different.
2: Yeah. I've been to Scotland. Wales was one of my first family holidays, actually. We went to Pontins. And that was just traveling there was amazing. It was brilliant, you know. But I would like to see more of England, central parts, and there's a lot of beautiful towns and places that I'm not familiar with, you know. So I mean, you know, there's beautiful countryside places and all sorts.
12: I want to explore more of Ireland.
2: Oh, do you?
12: Oh, definitely.
1: You should.
12: Absolutely. Yeah. Yeah, I've been to Dublin and a few places around Dublin.
2: My family
12: live
2: in west of Ireland. So
12: yeah,
2: we moved there in 1990s. No, County Clare.
12: County Clare.
2: So
12: southwest.
2: So just on the there's the River Shannon in between County Kerry and County Clare.
12: Yeah.
2: And then you have Galway, Mayo, Donegal up north. But the coastline is amazing. The cliffs, the water. It's fab when the weather's good, you know.
12: Yeah, definitely.
2: But it is. It's a lovely. They have a thing called a Wild Atlantic Way, so you can travel around and do your exploration through the map, things like that, you know.
12: Lovely.
2: So,
3: I definitely like to go in the summer. Yeah. My cousin actually got married in Ireland. I'm pretty sure it was in Cork.
2: Cork's lovely.
3: It was beautiful. It was really, really beautiful. But yeah, I'm not a fan of the cold, so I'd like to.
12: Yeah, exactly.
2: Definitely go summertime.
3: Yeah.
12: And that's sometimes it's easy for people to think who don't live here
13: that us who live here don't need to go on holiday because we live in a holiday resort. But we're still working.
3: Yeah, getting so out of your house, like you said.
13: Yeah.
3: You know, I mean, one night.
13: There's less of a need to have a beachy holiday, to be honest, because I can walk to the beach from my house. So, yes, when I'm not working for a weekend or whatever, it is obviously much easier to go to the beach. But still getting away and a city break or a relaxing retreat or something like that, it's still really important to do because you're working. It doesn't matter. People think just because we live in Spain, we're sitting on the beach drinking sangria every day. And people come over here on holiday and they've been here 3 days and they're like, I'm browner than you. And I'm like, that's because you're spending all your time in the sun and I'm at work. They get a tan in 3 days and go, woohoo.
3: I'm sitting by my pool all day, that's why.
13: Yeah, exactly. I haven't sunbathed for 3 weeks. We better take the last ad break.
14: Parachuting at that time was not for the faint-hearted. Even so, the pilot overshoots the landing slightly and she ends up stuck in a tree.
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14: And she basically tells him to F off.
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17: TRE. Hello, Spence Clark here, the accountant in Spain since 1985. 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Sorry for the bad news. But don't worry, Spence Clark is here to help you. 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
8: Hannah Murray. TRE in the afternoon.
13: Good afternoon. You're listening to the last part of today's Women Talk with Lenny Lucci, Siobhan Daly and Mayara Santos. So there's an article here called Top 20 Countries with the Most Handsome Men. And before we start, I can say that obviously all men are handsome and beauty is in the eye of the beholder. Yes. And we are not going to objectify men during this segment. Or say that any of these countries don't contain handsome men, because of course they all do. It's an interesting one, though. I've no idea where this data has come from. I think it was Giles that sent this to me, so I'm blaming Giles, even if he didn't send it to me. So, yeah, I've no idea where the data comes from. I've no idea who they asked, how many people they asked, but I'm going to run through the top 20. At 20, Japan. 19, Portugal. 18, Germany. 17, Norway. 16, Kenya. 15, Nigeria. 14, Denmark. 13, Canada. 12, United Kingdom. 11, Pakistan. 10, France. 9, South Korea. 8, United States. 7, India. 6, Turkey. 5, Lebanon. 4, Brazil. 3, Italy. 2, Sweden. And number 1 is Spain. Wow. Well done, Spain.
3: How lucky.
13: Lucky us, Lenny.
2: We're in the right place.
13: Yeah,
2: so.
13: Exactly, in the right place. So this is fascinating. I'm trying to work out where to go with this.
2: I just want to highlight that Ireland isn't on that list. I'm a bit perplexed. I don't know what's going on.
13: And that's wrong. Ireland should be on the list. Ireland has lots of good-looking men. That's just not right. I've no idea how they came up with this. And I mean, the reality is, it's impossible to summarise a race as being good-looking.
3: Oh, 100%.
13: I kind of get whole Sweden thing. I expect Sweden would be up there with women as well, because they're traditionally tall and blonde and, you know, they've just got that kind of good-looking vibe, haven't they, as a race, I suppose. The Swedes, but also the Norwegians, I suppose Scandinavian. The Dutch also are very tall, but Netherlands isn't on here, is it? No, Netherlands isn't on there, interestingly.
0: I've no idea.
1: To be fair, if you watch the World Cup, it's a good measure to see, like, players and, yes. like, yeah, no, pay attention, not just in the game.
0: Yes.
1: No.
0: So I was impressed with Ghana.
1: Yeah. Oh, yeah.
0: And
1: yeah.
0: not just because of their defense. Yes.
2: Well, we watched the Brazilian...
3: I watched football, clearly.
0: Definitely. My husband's so impressed. I'm so up for watching the World
1: so
0: Cup.
1: So interested.
2: New to the telly.
0: Oh, dear. But, I mean, I was interested trying to think about the general look of a lot of these countries, because there is a classic kind of tall, dark, handsome thing that a lot of women will say, you know, what's your ideal type? And I suppose a lot of these countries are traditionally men with maybe darker skin and therefore go along with the dark, handsome, mysterious vibe, I suppose.
1: To be fair, Brazil being fourth... Not saying just because of Brazilian, we have beautiful people in general.
0: Yes.
1: But it's a lot of mixtures, a lot of types of people. People always say a Brazilian person doesn't have a face, a type.
0: Okay.
1: We see so many different people, brown, black, white, is so different, like, types, and people have their favorite. Any Brazilian person can be beautiful, but in that different style.
0: Yeah.
1: You know what I mean?
0: So that's interesting. So would you not necessarily look at a lineup and be able to spot the Brazilian people?
1: As you recognize by the way that they talk, the way that we talk, the way that we walk and things like that. But as...
0: Looks-wise,
1: like, no, it's hard because there's a lot of mixture, a lot of European families and everything. So it's hard to recognize it right away, you know?
0: Yeah. I feel like Brits are quite easy to spot, particularly on holiday. They're burnt and they're drinking beer. Yes.
2: Sounds a lot like the Irish.
0: Yes. But it's a strange one. Anyone have any personal favourites or comments?
2: Well, we watched the Brazilian match last night for the World Cup, and I was very impressed, yeah.
0: Don't get football at all, but I was impressed. Well, yeah. Yes. Oh, I'm happy that UK's in there, even at number 12. But it's impossible to summarise a whole race, because I'm sure we've all, and as I say, beauty's in the eye of the beholder.
2: Absolutely,
0: you know, met people that we don't think are particularly good looking, or people that we do that are from the same race. So it's just silly to kind of summarise. And we might be offended if it was women, so we're not going to.
3: Yes,
0: very very diplomatic here. We've only got a few minutes left, so let's do a bit of this one. The social media ban that happened in Australia, it's since happened in the UK. Apparently, it's proving to be pretty ineffective in Australia, and the thoughts are it's going to be ineffective in the UK as well. It's really difficult to ban kids from social media. They're still finding a way to get on it, which I'm not surprised by.
2: No, certainly not. I mean, I've got nieces and nephews who use it, or... 12. Mm. You know, now it's parental controlled, and they're only friends with their own friends. But I understand that the safeguarding behind it. But what's not happening is technology companies actually implementing that safeguarding. You
0: exactly.
2: know, the verification side of it. You know, and you know, credit is due to kids as well, who are media savvy or tech savvy. They know how to get around things,
0: definitely.
2: And you know, so you've got to be one step ahead if it's a case. But the onus shouldn't be on minors. It should be on those supplying those platforms.
0: Definitely,
2: that's where the key lies, and investment needs to be put into that. You know, before you're going to see. You know, any dramatic changes, you know, I mean, if kids are still getting on online. But obviously safety is a huge thing, you know.
0: I think it's just difficult if you've given it to them and then taking it away. That's the tough thing. You could say that with anything, with just devices. You know, if a kid's grown up with the iPad and the parents decide they're not having an iPad anymore, that would be really difficult.
2: Yeah, yeah.
0: Because the kid's used to it. If the parents suddenly went, right, we're getting rid of all the telephones, all the televisions, all the mobiles, that would be really, really hard.
2: Yeah,
1: they are growing up with social media on their hands.
0: Yeah.
1: It's hard to just remove this.
0: Exactly.
1: From
0: if they've
1: lives.
0: Never had it, then they don't know what they're missing.
1: Yeah.
0: But I think giving it to them and then taking it away must be really difficult for the kids and the parents.
2: Yeah.
1: Exactly.
2: I mean, it's got to be stricter controls in terms of, like, even advertisements that they're watching.
12: Yeah.
2: You know, product selling, all that kind of stuff, promotional stuff. If that's managed correctly,
12: yeah,
2: they can have a life on social media in the sense where it's protected
12: and
2: properly.
12: Exactly. You know? And they're so not, and different sites are different. I remember watching a documentary a while ago now about TikTok and how easy it is to change, to get the algorithm to, if you're looking up something really quite disturbing, if you're really depressed as a youngster, and you're looking up disturbing images, suddenly you're bombarded with stuff, and that's really frightening. If you're in like a really low, dark place, you can find all kinds of
1: it's very dangerous.
12: Very dangerous, and that's just not controlled for youngsters or for adults. You know, they just think if that's what you're looking up, that's what you want to see, so we'll show it to you. You know, it's really scary. Okay, so good luck to parents with that. Yes. I really, really feel for parents going through that. Thank you all very, very much for coming on today. Thank you to Lenny, thank you to Siobhan, and thank you to Mayara. When are you guys going back to Dublin?
1: Well, tomorrow is our last day in the radio, so we're back to Dublin on Sunday.
2: Yeah.
12: Okay.
1: Yeah. But these past 2 weeks were amazing. And I thank you as well, because everybody here in the radio station, you treated us so well.
12: So welcoming.
1: It was really, really nice. Thank you so much.
2: Yeah, thanks a million. It's been a great opportunity being over here.
12: And it's been lovely.
2: I've got loads more freckles to go home with.
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1: News with Govinda Gill. Britain's Maritime Security Agency says an oil tanker in the Strait of Hormuz has been struck by an unidentified projectile following the first exchange of fire between the US and Iran since their deal to end hostilities. The agency said the vessel, reportedly a Panama-flagged tanker, sustained damage to the bridge. Here's Joe Inwood.
2: For now, this feels like both sides re-establishing deterrence rather than rushing for a return to war. The initial Iranian strikes on a tanker taking a route through the Strait of Hormuz on Thursday, which Tehran did not authorise, was about sending a message to international shipping. They must coordinate with its military. The US retaliation, limited airstrikes on drone and military sites on the coast, seems designed to remind Tehran that force will be met with greater force.
1: The search and rescue effort in northern Venezuela has entered its third day after devastating twin earthquakes. Access to La Guaira State at the epicentre has now been restricted. The official death toll is creeping towards 1,000, though many more are still unaccounted for. Desperate Venezuelans are searching for family members under the rubble. Will Grant reports from Caracas.
3: With each morning that Venezuelans wake to the aftermath of the dual earthquakes, it's a little darker, a little more grim. It's another night in which the prayers for the miraculous recovery of missing loved ones went unanswered, in which the fitful sleep for the survivors is interrupted by nightmares of collapsed buildings and moments of sheer panic. At the scene of the worst-hit areas, particularly the coastal town of La Guaira, the rescue teams have worked through another night, showing impressive resilience and focus to try to reach those trapped relatives. This feels like the hardest moment in Venezuela's modern history in a country that has had more than its fair share in recent years.
1: In its latest attack on Russian strategic infrastructure, Ukraine says it hit a plant on the Volga that produces critical weaponry Moscow uses to launch ballistic missiles into Ukraine. Here's Sasha Schlichter.
4: Ukraine likes to say it now controls the sky over Russia, and the facts partly corroborate that. The latest target is the Titan Barikade plant that designs and produces self-propelled launchers and transport loader vehicles for the dreaded Iskander missile systems that have wreaked so much destruction on Ukrainian cities. The plant, which is located in Volgograd, 1,000 kilometers from Ukraine, was struck overnight by Ukrainian Flamingo missiles. The military says some areas caught fire and they're trying to assess the damage.
1: Reports from Nigeria say gunmen suspected to be members of criminal gangs have killed 17 farmers in the northwestern state of Zamfara. A local official told the French news agency the attackers, riding on motorcycles, stormed Tunga Buhere village, opened fire and abducted unknown number of people. BBC News.
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7: Hannah Murray on TRE in the afternoon.
8: Joining us on the line now is Kim Pearson. 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
9: Thank you for having me.
8: Oh, it's great to have you with us and great to hear that it is still possible to lose weight without the fat jabs.
9: It absolutely is. I think so much of the conversation around weight loss is now dominated by talk about GLP-1 medications, Ozempic, Mounjaro, Wegovy. But these medications come with risks. There are downsides. And I think that many people go into taking them without being fully aware of the downsides. And they often come off them and experience quite rapid rebound weight gain. So most people I speak to don't want to be on medication for life. So it's really important, even for people who do decide to go down a medicated route, to have a strategy for when they come off and a long-term plan. And when I was writing the book, that was very much at the forefront of my mind. You know, we can't get away from the fact that people are using these medications now. There are still people who want to do it the natural way, and so my book is available to those people. But for people who tried the medication, don't want to stay on it long term and want a maintenance strategy,

0: quite frightening. I think when you release a product like this, it should be restricted. But as you'd expect, most people want to lose weight, regardless of what size they are. So getting hold of these jabs by any means, people are doing it.
1: I agree with you. It should be a risk-benefit assessment. I believe that these medications should only be available through a consultation with a doctor who can look at the individual and say, okay, these are the side effects. Have a proper informed consent process where people really understand what could happen and make a decision that the taking it has more chances of being a positive outcome than it is negative. But if somebody has a relatively small amount of weight to lose, I really don't believe that it's worth the risk. I had a friend around Christmas time say to me, oh, look, I know what you're going to say, but I have been thinking about going on Mounjaro just for a few weeks. There's so much food around. I've got all of these Christmassy foods in the house because of the children, and it's just the food noise. I'm really tempted just to do it for a couple of weeks just to stop myself overeating over Christmas. You know, I don't want your nutritionist opinion. I want your skinny friend opinion. Should I just do it for a couple of weeks? And I said, do you know what? I was knee deep in writing the side effects chapter of my book at the time. And I was like, please don't. It's not worth it. I said, you would be better off putting that money into some healthy food. Go into a good food shop. Eat your well-balanced meals. Get yourself a solid protein breakfast. I said, I know what you like. You're going to be rushing around after the children, putting yourself last. Get yourself some good meals prepped. I've helped her lose weight in the past. She knows what to do. So I just gave her a bit of a pep talk. I said, all these foods you've got in the house, the children, they're no good for them either. Perhaps, you know, some of those could be, you know, donated to a food bank or chucked in the bin. And she was like, oh, you know, you're so right. And I'm glad that I've got you to speak to, because otherwise the temptation is there. We're hearing about it all the time. But I think for so many people who are taking them, the risks just aren't worth it.
0: Yeah. Christmas is a really good example and a real problem time for a lot of people. But you're right. We don't have to do these things that we think we do, you know, getting the selection boxes. If it's like, oh, we always have three at Christmas. Well, you don't always have to do that. You could decide to have one, or you could decide to have a slightly healthier, better for you alternative. You know, you don't have to stick to what you've always done and justify it because it's tradition. I mean, it's crazy, isn't it, really? But so many of us do it.
1: Yes. And I've got a chapter, a maintenance chapter in the book, and I talk through situations like Christmas and holidays and how we can really strike a balance between, yes, having a few treat foods that we might not normally, but not letting all of our healthy habits go out the window. I think it's so easy to make an excuse, oh, well, it's Christmas. But Christmas goes on for weeks now. It's not just a week. You know, it goes on for a good couple of months. And of course, they've got those selection boxes on offer well in advance. So, you know, you buy them in November thinking, oh, I'm getting a good bargain here. And then, of course, they don't even last till December. And I think it's really gaining an understanding of how you can strike that balance between maintaining most of your healthy habits throughout Christmas, the holidays, and just having the odd treat here and there rather than everything going out of the window. And it's really easy to make that excuse. Food manufacturers, supermarkets, they're all advertising. It's all party food. And now the weather's really warm in the UK. It's ice creams for everybody. There's always an excuse. If you look hard enough for one, whether the weather's warm, whether it's cold, whether it's Christmas, whether it's Easter, whether it's summer holidays, there's always something. And it comes down to whether your health is enough of a priority to you to put that first most of the time.
0: Yeah, it is. It's the every so often as opposed to every day or every other day. You know, if you're on holiday, you don't need to have an ice cream every day. You don't need dessert at the end of the meal every day. It can be a treat, although I think that calling it a treat is a problem that we have to begin with. But the idea of, you know, having one or two on holiday as opposed to every day, just because you're on holiday, again, it's a change of mindset, isn't it?
1: Yeah, I think we're very good at

0: kidding ourselves that things are occasional when actually they're often not. And as nutritionists, we joke that a lot of our job's already done by the time clients come to us, because we get them to fill in a questionnaire and a food diary. And after a week of keeping a food diary, they've already gone, ah, that croissant that I thought was occasional was actually more days than it wasn't. And so, you know, that's just a great practical tip for anybody who wants to review their nutrition, their diet, start on a journey of losing weight, keeping a food diary and just noting down everything you eat, because it can help to identify those things that in our head we might think are the occasional treat, but in reality are a little bit more than occasional.
1: Yeah. And sometimes it's, I'm not blaming other people at all, but sometimes it's people that will bring sweets or cakes into the office, for example. So you think in your head, well, I wouldn't buy it myself, but if it's put in front of me, I'm not going to say no. It's those little snacks that happen throughout the day that you might not buy yourself, that someone's going, oh, do you want one of these? Have a biscuit. And you're like, oh yeah, I never have biscuits. And thank you very much. And if you're doing that kind of thing on a regular basis, you are snacking, even if you think you're not.
0: Yeah, I speak to a lot of people who work in offices and it really seems to be part of the culture. But I do think that there's opportunity there for people to have conversations, because I'm speaking with a lot of people who'll say to me, oh gosh, I wish we didn't have this thing of bringing donuts in for birthdays. It's always somebody's birthday. There's always treats. And you know, my mom used to work in an office where people did this. And when it was her birthday, she'd bring in a big platter of like strawberries and fresh berries and people loved it. It was like, oh, this is so much nicer and we don't feel awful come 4 o'clock. So I think I would encourage people, if they're listening and this is something that they experience, have conversations, because they might not be alone in thinking, oh, we could really do without this. Because a lot of people have it in the back of their mind, well, I shouldn't really be doing this. You know, I should be prioritizing eating well. And yet the environment we create for ourselves has such a big impact on how healthy or not healthy we are. If you can make the default easy choice a healthy choice, if you've got a fruit bowl there and healthy meals prepped in the house and you don't have unhealthy foods in the house or in the office and you make it harder to get them, you're putting more of a barrier between yourself and the treat. So it takes a minute to just think, well, do I really want that? Is it worth going out to the shop to get that ice cream?
1: Yeah.
0: Because if it is, if you make a conscious choice and really decide, no, I am going to have that, fine. But actually, if it's just sitting there and it's an impulsive decision because it's 4 o'clock and you're counting down the hours to get home because you're bored, and then you end up feeling guilty about it, that's not a healthy relationship with food.
1: No. It's interesting how we change habits and how we feel about habits. You know, the idea of giving up smoking, for example, once someone, I mean, obviously everybody's different and some people really struggle, but if somebody has given up smoking many years later, they don't even think about smoking as an option. It's something that they used to do. And the idea of it now makes them think, oh, that'd be gross. I never want to do that. So instead of thinking about these foods as treats, as, oh, I've been really good, I haven't had it for a while, I'm going to have a massive slab of chocolate cake, it's training your mind to picture that slab of chocolate cake as also being gross. You know, if you think of all the fat in the arteries and all that kind of stuff, it's thinking about it in your mind instead of something amazing and delicious. If you visualize it as being like really disgusting and sweet and sickly, that can really help.
0: Yeah, I've spoken with clients who've had hypnotherapy where that's been the approach, or they've been hypnotized into imagining that rats were crawling all over the food or something like that. So really, I know it's gross, to really put them off. But I think, yes, if more people were aware of the extent to which these food choices are affecting their health, I think they would think twice. Because doing what I do in my clinical work, I'm looking at the blood tests of people day in, day out, where I'm seeing elevated blood sugar levels, you know, pre-diabetes, type 2 diabetes, blood lipid dysregulation, so high triglycerides and blood fats, struggling livers. And these are warning signs that the body is not happy. And these sorts of issues are precursors for cardiovascular disease, heart attacks, strokes. It's really serious. And we know that, you know, our environment, the food that we eat is a major driver of that. It used to be the case that we would put it down to genetics and, oh, my dad had a heart attack, so inevitably I will have one as well. That's just not the case. It's largely driven by our diet and our lifestyle. And I think unhealthy choices, ultra-processed foods, have come to dominate our diets now. We know from the research that over 50% of the calories we consume come from ultra-processed foods, and they're having a really detrimental impact on our health. But a lot of people aren't even aware, because there are some of those foods that are marketed to us as healthy. Lots of foods in the supermarket are marketed to us as being a good, healthy choice, high in fiber, containing vitamins and minerals. But actually, they're not necessarily the best choice. And this is something that I go into again in my book, Ultra Processed Food, and how the rise in ultra processed food consumption has really contributed to the obesity crisis and this epidemic of poor metabolic health that's driving these issues like cardiovascular disease, diabetes, etc.
1: Yeah, it's just something people need to take seriously, isn't it? If they're serious about losing weight and being healthier, it sounds really obvious, but we should want to know what we're putting into our bodies. You know, we should want to know what we're putting on our skin. We should want to know what we're putting in our mouths. It's all things that that should be obvious, instead of just taking something off the shelf because the packaging looks nice and you think, oh, chocolate, I like a bit of chocolate. That looks fun. And is it real? You know, there has been a whole debate about whether real chocolate exists anymore, because a lot of things are labelled as cocoa product or something. I don't know. But again, it's just doing the research and knowing what you're buying and knowing what you're eating should be normal, shouldn't it?
0: Yes. I mean, I'm a nutritionist. Of course, I'm going to say, yes, everybody should be reading the ingredients list. So I'm very biased. But again, this is something I talk through in the book and that I teach my clients. And I think a really useful tip is understanding how to identify an ultra-processed food so that we can avoid those. So we want to focus our diet as much as possible on whole, minimally processed foods, things that you can look at and go, yes, that is an apple, that is a nut, that is a piece of fish. But ultra processed foods tend to come in a packet. The three criteria: comes in a packet, has a list of more than five ingredients, and of those ingredients contains things that you wouldn't find in a normal kitchen. So they're industrial ingredients like preservatives, thickeners, stabilizers, emulsifiers. So if you look at a packet and the ingredients list is long, that's a red flag. And if you look at it and it says things like mono and diglycerides of fatty acids, that's something to leave on the shelf. Mm. And the more we get used to eating whole foods, our palate adjusts, because if you have been used to eating ultra-processed foods, they've been designed to drive overconsumption. They're highly palatable, easy to overeat, and it can take a little while to adjust to a whole food diet. But, you know, after a while, I'll eat these sorts of foods occasionally just to try them, and they just, like you said about the smoking, yeah, there's no appeal. I don't drive past McDonald's and think, oh, I think, oh, gosh.
1: No, exactly. Yeah. And also something I learned fairly recently was that when we think of ultra-processed food, it might be easy to think of like ready meals, the kind of meals that you'd put in the microwave. And a lot of people might say, oh, no, I don't do ready meals. I don't do anything like that. And then they think they're doing okay. But you can buy like a ready-made salad or a ready-made sandwich that you think looks completely fresh. Someone's just got two bits of bread, put in some salad and some tuna, put it together and wrapped it up. And you think, well, that's healthy. It's a tuna salad sandwich. But actually, looking at the ingredients, it's not just bread, yeah, tuna and salad. There's loads of the things you mentioned. So anything that's ready-made, check out the ingredients. I found that shocking, the amount of other stuff that's in there other than what you're looking at.
0: Absolutely. You're totally right. I mean, even bread on the front, it can have words like, oh, seeded loaf, high in fiber. And you think, oh, that all sounds good. Seeds are good. Fiber's healthy.
1: Yeah.
0: And then you turn it around and there was quite a significant shift in the way that we manufactured bread a few decades back. And they industrialized the process so that they didn't have to leave it for so long to rise. So it really sped up the process of bread production. But there were a lot of chemicals that needed to be added in order to do that. And if for anybody who's ever made their own bread, it's very easy. It's flour, water, yeast, and salt. But couple of days and that loaf is no good. But you buy a loaf from the supermarket that comes all sliced and it lasts for days.
1: Weeks and sometimes.
0: Yeah. Well, there's a reason for that and it's not good. It's because of all of these additives that they've put in to inhibit mold growth. But yeah, once you start to look beyond the claims on the label and read the ingredients, it's actually not good. And I really would encourage people to take a little bit more time to question what they're putting in their shopping basket.
1: Yeah, for sure. Well, for anyone who wants to lose a bit of weight the natural, healthy way, they should definitely get a copy of your book, The Nozempic Diet. It's available on our website, tre.radio, and it's by Kim Pearson, who we've been chatting with today. Kim, thank you so much for joining us.
0: Thank you so much.
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6: For personal reasons, Selena McKenzie will not be with us for the next few weeks, and this will mean the programme schedule will undergo some changes until she returns. 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We all look forward to Selena's return as soon as she's able. Thank you.
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1: Joining us on the line now is Bruna De Palo. 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Her book, The Brain Instruction Manual for Leaders, What Nobody Told You About Working with Humans, asks why leaders experience the same problems again and again. Miscommunication, stress, resistance, and conflict. Bruna says the problem isn't you, it's your brain. Welcome to the show, Bruna.
8: Hello, thank you so much for having me, Anna.
1: It's a pleasure. Thank you for being with us. So tell me where your research started with this, why you put this book together.
8: This book was born by the fact that many people aspirate. So part of my job is also speaking in conferences. And every time I stopped, I ended my talks, people were asking, oh, that's interesting. Where can we learn more? And I found out that there were a lot of amazing books about neuroscience, a lot of amazing books about leadership, nothing that would combine the two in a very practical way. So that's where it began in terms of book. And in terms of research, it all happened when I requalified as a coach more than 10 years ago. I was in tech before, then I decided to change my career. I requalified. To be honest, I was feeling really uncomfortable with the training I received. It was known as one of the best. The problem was in my qualification, it was just practice. There was no theory at all. So we were told what to do. We were not told why we were supposed to do things in that way. So that prompted me to study. And the more I studied psychology to have more foundations, I realized I was more attracted by the brain. And the more I started reading and studying about the brain, the more naturally it became to me to talk about this openly with my new clients. And then I noticed that they were moving faster and they were much more committed when I explained them the behind the scenes. If we have to apply a tool or a technique, yes, but that, why does this work? On what dynamic of the brain and the body is this technique working on? What is leveraging? And I realized that clients, especially men, not only, of course, but especially men, because they tend to be more pragmatic, analytic, rational, perhaps skeptical towards this kind of approach. I mean, coaching by that, they were much more into that because they could understand the mechanics behind these things. It's not just techniques. It's not just do that because it's going to work. It's this is how we function. And that's why this technique will work. and it made them much more committed and move faster. So that's where the idea of investing in this approach, which I call neuroscience-based coaching approach, came from. And then the book, of course, was the natural progression.
1: Yeah. So what is the connection between neuroscience and leadership?
8: My point is, what I argued in the book, is that leaders, some people, very few unfortunately, are born enlightened. So they know naturally, instinctively, what's the right thing to do. But my point is that we shouldn't talk about what is the right thing to do, because in all honesty, right or wrong, it's completely volatile. What can be wrong from one perspective can be right from another one. So it's irrelevant. What really matters for a leader is effectiveness. So what makes leader act more effectively is understanding how the machine works. So it all comes down to the fact that what the body does, and also what we do as human behavior, it all depends on how the brain works. So if you understand those dynamics, then you can better understand why people behave in a certain way. And of course, if you're a leader, you want your people to be proactive, innovative, collaborative with you and with each other. So how do you achieve that? Well, you have two ways. One, you can read a lot of books or go to a lot of learning development trainings and learn techniques. The truth is, at the right moment, you will forget them. You won't remember them, especially if you are under pressure. And how do I know that? Well, because if all these books and techniques alone would work, we would all now, by now, know what is the right thing to do. So the other option is learning how the machine works, the internal machine, and then applying a technique, knowing what is it you're actually trying to achieve? What dynamic are you trying to leverage? So it gives you more understanding of both the machines that you are operating, yours as a leader, because you also need to, you know, manage your pressure, anxiety, and so on, and also trying to achieve the best from the person that is in front of you. So learning, this is neuroscience, but it's more kind of applied neuroscience, the practical side of neuroscience, will help you move in a more effective way, because you know what you're doing.
1: So can you give us a couple of examples of the kind of thing that people can be doing to apply neuroscience to be better leaders?
8: Well, the first thing that comes to mind, also because it's one of the biggest challenges that leaders are facing right now, is how to reduce resistance to change. You know, we live in a world that has never been more uncertain than right now. And what happens, and now especially even more with AI, is that teams have to face continuous changes. And change is the most metabolically expensive thing that can happen to a brain. So the brain naturally tends to resist change, not just because, you know, it's a habit, it's a survival mechanism. So by understanding these, you already understand that it's not about them resisting, it's just their brain. And it's a biological process that needs to be respected and honored, because it's a good thing. Now, the point is, I still have to make this change happen. So how am I going to reduce their resistance? Well, if you know that this is costing them a lot of energy, your job is to reduce cost of energy. What is that is very expensive for a brain in a change is the uncertainty. And we already have a lot of uncertainty coming from the rest of the world. So your number one job as a leader is to always reduce the level of uncertainty, ambiguity, ambivalence that is there. Now, change, it's intrinsic in a change to bring uncertainty. So your job is to make that uncertain more certain as possible. So you want to focus on what will happen once that change has been put in place. What will we achieve? And why is this so important? In a way that is also feels emotional. Why am I talking about emotions? Because emotions are a key part of how we do things. And especially in business, you know, for a long time, we left the emotions outside of the office. But emotions run our human behavior. So if you understand that and you create a vision of what will be different once that change has been achieved, it can be also, I don't know, implementing a new software, for example, especially if we talk about AI, how can this be emotional? Well, help your team think what will be different in their lives if they invest in making this change happen. Perhaps you will help them see that at the end of the day, they will have more energy And what they will do with that energy, they will invest more in their kids, playing with them, playing sport, spending time with their spouse. So it's always a matter of what will reduce uncertainty here, what will reduce the amount of energy they need to invest in this change rather than trying to do the right thing. So helping them have an emotional vision of what will happen in concrete terms will definitely help them be on the journey. So another thing that can help them be more present, so reduce their resistance, is to honor their level of autonomy. So if you're the boss and you've been imposed a change in your organization, you might need to impose that change on your team. But you know that if you strip sense of autonomy out of them, that level of uncertainty and that level of resistance will increase. So what can you do in that moment is to give them some sense of autonomy, some room for decision or space. So you're still in charge of the change, but because you know that that's how the brain works, when there's no autonomy, the brain tends to feel more defensive and you want to reduce that defensiveness, give them some level of autonomy. So tell them, for example, but this needs to change in a month from now, but the how this is going to be implemented, it's up to them. And ask them, for example, how are you going to do it? What can you implement right now that will cost you less energy? So it's a matter of playing with these dynamics so that they can naturally feel less resistant. So it's not just a matter of motivating them. You know, in business, we often talk about the importance of motivating people. But good luck if you want to have an effective team by constantly motivating them. Firstly, people get motivated by different things. Not necessarily you know everything about your team members. Secondly, you should constantly be their motivational speaker. That's not going to be an effective strategy. So what is that actually motivate people? Is, for example, when every human being feels seen, heard and felt, and giving them that level of autonomy, it's an implicit way to say, I see you, I trust you, I hear you, I trust your thinking. So if you give space to these people to do that, they'll naturally be with you. They won't need to become defensive. And that's how you lower level of resistance that, you know, you need to lower in order to make that change happen. Now, this can be done in two ways, Anna. I can tell you what are the techniques to do that. And to be honest, it's much easier and quicker. Not sure if it's sustainable, because again, there are a lot of books about this, but we still struggle with that challenge. Or, as I do with my clients, I can teach you how the machine works. So you don't have to remember all these things at the right moment when it's needed, because you own it. It's a little bit like having an understanding, for example, of how digestion works. I can tell you, don't eat a big lasagna and then go for a run, because it's not going to be effective. Then in 3 months, you might say, oh, what is that I shouldn't do? Go to run before the lasagna or after the lasagna? Well, if I explain at a high level how digestion works, you will know on your own what's best to do. So it's really about understanding the machine so that we can go back and live again like human beings. How we treat our internal machine and how we treat others.
1: Yeah, it makes a lot of sense. And what about stress? Because a lot of business people, leaders particularly, suffer with stress, you know, running a business and having to sort out the wages and the money coming in and the growing the business. There's a lot to do, a lot to think about, and it all falls back to the leader. So stress is a big problem.
8: Exactly. So again, even here, I have a few answers for you. First of all, I think we have to change our idea of what it means being a leader and understand that not all the problems have to be solved by us. You have a team, let's say you have 6 people. Well, your best bet is when you create the conditions for their brains to perform at their best. And when they perform at their best, because again, you know how to do it because you know how the machine works, then you can help, you can have their help in solving those problems. So for example, one of the problems that my clients are having recently in the last few years is managing a team that is multicultural and multi-generational. It's really not easy. Some leaders have up to five generations to lead at the same time. It's really challenging. Again, especially if you think that your job is motivating them. Well, good luck in motivating so many different mindsets. So how can you solve the problems that this kind of team can have and generally face? Well, ask them. You can ask them. They have to have very clear in mind what is the problem. What is the problem that the leader is suffering? What is the problem that the team is suffering? And what is the perhaps underlying problems that they are suffering? The moment you make this clear, they're more inclined to give you ideas on how the problems can be solved. And when they do this, it means they are co-designing the solution. And when human beings co-design a solution, they're naturally more inclined to fight for it, to defend it, to put it into practice, rather than you, perhaps with a coach or a consultant, coming out with a brilliant idea or how you're organizing things so that, you know, this multiculturalism can become an asset instead of a challenge. But if you impose the idea from the top, again, good luck having them supporting you. You're not honoring that sense of autonomy, though, for example, we mentioned before. So by asking them, by involving them, by making it explicit, what's the problem? And what they think they might be the solution, it removes some of your burden. So going back to the problem of stress, how to manage stress, what is stress? Stress is a mobilization of energy. The brain is constantly predicting what is about to happen and how much energy will be needed to face what is about to happen. So energy management is crucial for the brain and therefore for our survival. Being under chronic stress, it's not a big problem if you're stressed for a while. The body is resilient enough and can handle this. But if it's chronic, it means there's not enough energy for the brain to do its job properly. And the major job of the brain is to send the right amount of energy to the right organs at the right time. All in all, that means health. But when some organs are not doing their job at the right time, this imbalance can cause some health issues. So when we talk about stress, stress is this mobilization of energy that instead of going where it's supposed to go to let us function in a healthy way, it's energy that goes towards protection or defense because something is making us feel there's a potential threat. And again, uncertainty and even more change is a huge perceived threat for the brain. So what the brain does, it mobilizes a lot of energy to face that uncertainty and the potential scenarios instead of sending it to the right organs at the right time. That's what stress. So if you understand that, I hope you can see that your job is not just having techniques to handle stress. It's just to replan your work in a different way. And when you start noticing signals, the fact that you can still be resilient, it doesn't mean that you actually are. Because as I say, this imbalance over a prolonged time, at some point it will present you with a bill. And it might be too late. So the fact that you can still go, it doesn't mean that you should. So your job becomes energy management. If you do energy management, you don't have to do stress management later. And what does it mean managing your energy? Well, it can mean many things. But, you know, very often this means the usual suspect, like a good night's sleep, eating healthy, walking, a little bit of sport, social interactions, all the things that we know are healthy for us. But the fact that we know that they're healthy doesn't mean we actually put them into practice. But when you see what's the impact on your brain, on your stress level, therefore your relationship with your team, therefore the company revenues and so on, when you connect all the dots, you're more inclined to take care of your sleep, for example, because there's no way that you can manage your energy effectively if you don't sleep well at night. And if like me, you're in an age where sleep is affected by your hormonal imbalance, you know that you need to double down your effort to sleep well. Mm. And anything else has to come afterward. Work, kids, finances, everything else, because it all depends on that. So again, we know sleep is important, but it's when you see all the dots connected and you reveal the grand design that you actually see how important it is. And that's why you snap at your kids. You're not patient with that team member, which comes from a different culture, therefore is more difficult to deal with, and so on. So it's a matter of really owning and translating what neuroscience has told us in the last 20 years, translating it into something that you can actually action, and is not just interesting. So that's the purpose of my job. And the book is really help people use this information in a practical way, not just leaving it as an interesting read.
1: Yeah, fantastic. Well, if people want to get a copy of the Brain Instruction Manual for Leaders, it's available on our website, tre.radio, and it's by Bruna De Paolo, who we've been chatting with today. Bruna, thank you so much for joining us.
8: 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Thank you so much, Anna. Thank you, everyone.
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9: The Silent Spin. The Silent Spin is living with vertigo. Now, many of us won't know what vertigo is. You will have heard of it. You might think it's something that you suffer from if only if you go up a high building or something like that. It's one of the conditions that, you know, people don't talk about. People don't think, oh, I'm just feeling a bit dizzy. Well, I'm delighted to say that I'm joined live in the studio by Paula Q, and she's here to educate me and let me know what exactly vertigo is. First time on radio, Paula. Good afternoon to you. How are you doing?
15: Good afternoon, Giles. I'm great, thank you. Thank you for inviting me today.
9: Well, the pleasure's all mine. No, you see, I get these people saying, oh, you know, Giles, you do medical bits and pieces. You know, I'm always talking to therapists, but that's enough about my private life. But I'm always talking to therapists or you know, psychiatrists or whatever, people who've got conditions, obviously. Yeah. And vertigo is a bit of a strange one because, I was joking off air, but people will say, oh, well, it's a film by Hitchcock or it's a song by U2. And we kind of think it's that sort of being scared of going up, you know, almost like a fear of heights, but it's not, is it? So explain to an idiot like myself, if you wouldn't mind, what exactly we're talking about here.
15: Yeah, so vertigo is an illness which is invisible. There's over 1.2 billion people worldwide that suffer from this, from dizziness, and it's really a situation where it started 18 months ago when I had treatment for my neck, etc. And what happened was that night I had 4 hours of severe vertigo, which means the room is spinning 360. Right. You fall on the floor and you have sickness. It was absolutely horrendous. I managed to get through that night, but the following night it happened again and my son took me to hospital. It took them around 24 hours to stop the spin. It's absolutely incredibly awful. It's very much, it makes you very isolated. Everyday chores are all challenges because you can't do anything going out in supermarkets. It's one of those which is very invisible. A lot of people can't see. I look fine, but obviously underneath, you know, it's very, everything is very overwhelming for me. So it took about 7 months when I first got it. I went to have tests, neurologists and everything like that. And everyone said, no, you're fine, you're fine. It wasn't until 7 months down the line that I went to my local doctor and she sent me through to the eye care clinic.
9: So, I mean, is this literally like, and again, I know nothing about this, when you say that, is it the rumours, is it like being on a roller coaster?
15: That's
9: is it,
15: correct.
9: Right.
15: Yeah, yeah.
9: Okay.
15: Yeah, it's like being on a boat. And well, how I would describe it is like being on a ferry around, yeah. Ferry and merry-go-round when you're spinning and also on a boat. So it's evil. It's really awful. Your whole life changes forever. You cannot see anything correctly. You're holding on to things. You know, the stability of what you can feel around you. Like when you're walking, you feel like you're walking on marshmallows. That's how I would describe it. It's just awful. And there's billions of people worldwide that suffer from this.
9: And can something trigger this attack? Or are there attacks? I mean, you're not having it now, for example.
15: No.
9: Okay.
15: No, I've had a lot of treatment, different types of holistic treatment. There's lots of variations of treatment for vestibular conditions. My situation is that for the first 7 months, I was being treated for the vertigo, having infusions and things like that and injections to stop feeling sick.
9: Right.
15: However, nobody could really understand what the issue was at that point. It was only until I went to the eye care clinic
9: right.
15: that an ears, nose and throat specialist then went through.
9: Vestibular
15: vertigo is what they
9: That's
15: call
9: what,
15: it.
9: That's what it's called. Okay.
15: Yeah.
9: And but is there a trigger on this, and how long do they last? I mean, can you feel? I'm just trying to think. I mean, if you don't know, if there's no trigger that's going to come on, you can't drive.
15: You don't know. Absolutely. You just don't know when you're going to have a situation. It could be anything. It could be driving here today. For example, when I realised that I didn't know where I was going, that can be a trigger.
9: Yeah.
15: Different things. Like with seizures, etc. You know, the lighting. If you've got a light flickering, neon lights, anything like that. He's looking
9: at the ceiling. Sorry, listeners. You know,
15: they're not flickering.
9: Yeah, they're not flickering.
15: Right.
9: I'm just my,
15: But anything can trigger it. Loud noises, anything. You know, you get into a muffled situation where you get very jumbled up in your head, and that triggers it. And then, of course, you can't come back from that. It takes you to 4 to 5 hours to then rest and just relax yourself to try. And I do different things with acupuncture and things like that are very, very good. Lymphatic drainage massages, all of those things do help control.
9: Because I've never met anybody who suffers from vertigo that
15: Have
9: I know
15: you not?
9: Before. No, but you see,
15: so many people.
9: Well, this is the thing, and you talk about it being the silent spin. Mm. I've never met anybody who said, No, I can't think of anybody I've met. Because presumably, you know, in my parents' dinner, you know, I'm born in the 60s. You know, my mum's friend would have taken even more pills and lie down in the back room but that was just our parents in the 60s. Yeah. I'll have a martini with a couple of pills
15: That's
9: in
15: it.
9: And mummy will be done for the afternoon.
15: Yeah.
9: But you see what I'm saying here? I mean, I haven't come across people who have the same condition as you do. Is there a community that suddenly, as soon as you found you
15: yes.
9: had it?
15: Yeah. Yeah, absolutely. We're part of the Meniere's group and Vertigo. It's extensive. There's so many people. There's millions of people that suffer. In America, I'm part of a lot of groups there, and they have a lot of people there. Wow. But in Europe, nobody really talks about this. That's why I'm here today. My passion is to be the voice, because there are so many people that suffer from this, and they suffer in silence. It's probably one of the most isolating, you know, it is the silent killer. You can't see it, so I look fine. But like I say, so many people suffer from this, and it makes you very lonely because you become isolated. It's very emotional. It affects your mental well-being in every aspect of your life, which, you know, in work, home life, everything changes forever. You have to adjust and adapt to your situation. I'm 18 months down the line here,
9: yeah.
15: and I've had a lot of support in different areas, but my job is to make sure I make awareness, because I can guarantee you there are so many people here that suffer from this.
9: Again, I know nothing. Is this progressive or is this...
15: Yes, so right. I was diagnosed when I went to the high care clinic. It took them 24 hours to stop the spin. That was probably the worst time. And do you know what? They were fantastic. The nurses, all of them were fantastic. It took them 5 infusions, 3 injections. It took them literally 24 hours to stop. And my fantastic surgeon there, my specialist, he said, I think you have Meniere's disease. Now, Meniere's makes you... It's similar to vertigo. Meniere's is incurable. And you actually become deaf and tinnitus, and that's what I've got on top. So that's what we're looking at here, you know, the Meniere's and vertigo.
9: So when you, I mean, in one way, this must be, as you said, isolating, frightening.
15: Oh, totally.
9: Because you're inside your head, aren't you? And,
15: totally.
9: And there's no worse place to be. No, and we joke about that.
15: Ask my son. Yeah. I mean, it come to a point when he'd say, stop hitting your head against the wall, Mum.
9: Yeah.
15: And he was upset because he could see that it just suffocated me. It took over my whole life.
9: But at the same time, the relief is that you know what it is, and there is some sort of treatment. And then I suppose when you have, it's like any illness you can have, or if you suffer from, I don't know, I mean, but people always say, oh, you know, for example, with alcohol, oh, I thought I was the only one, and then I went to a meeting, and then I met, you know, thousands of us out there. But you know what I'm saying here? And suddenly you've got a group then. It's like, okay, yeah. I'm not the only one going through this. And it affects families, as we say here.
15: Yeah,
9: so that's
15: totally.
9: Going to be, you know, that's going to be something of a comfort, because there's no worse feeling than just thinking, I'm a freak, if by the expression.
15: Yeah, well, absolutely, but it took about 7 months to get there.
9: Yeah.
15: And it wasn't until I got the support with the high care. They were absolutely phenomenal. And the groups. I've done a lot of research, and we are, as now I'm the ambassador for the high care.
9: Yeah.
15: We're doing a lot of research to help people, because there's just not the diagnosis. It took 7 months down the line. Now, these people, everyone is suffering in silence. I'm here to say, look, we can help you, support you all the way through this, with respect for finding you the diagnosis sooner. We actually researched it and found out that a lot of the dizziness was down to the misalignment in the atlas in the top of the neck. We then got the high care clinic, then actually got the 3D scanning. They were the first place in Spain,
9: right,
15: hospital to get this scanning. And yes, it was diagnosed with misalignment of the atlas.
9: That makes sense.
15: Yeah.
9: Okay.
15: So with that in mind, I've now got to go get treatment, which is in America,
9: right,
15: to get this to help. So that's where my journey's at the moment.
9: I mean, were you sort of medically inclined before this happened?
15: Or, no.
9: Right.
15: No.
9: So I'm just thinking here, because
15: I have
9: researched. You're rather gorgeous looking at the whole thing, and I'm thinking, you know, maybe a medical student, but
15: no,
9: this was just, this happened, and then went, this is my path.
15: Absolutely, this is my path, and there's so much to learn. There's so many different vestibular issues and dizziness, and so many different causes, and people just don't get the right diagnosis early, and this is what I'm here to do, is to say, you know, we need to make sure that these people get diagnosed earlier and don't suffer the 7 months that I did. You know, and that's really what my passion is, to get the awareness out there.
9: So what's next? So what's next for you, and what's next for you, what you're doing in Spain, or, you know, to raise awareness, as it were?
15: Yeah. So myself and the High Care Clinic, I'm now the ambassador for them. We're doing a presentation tomorrow for the medical industry with my... with my specialist. I'm also looking at sponsorship. My next move is to keep researching and understanding everything there is to know about this. There's so much to be involved with it. And also to get this treatment in America. That's my main objective, is now to get this treatment in America for my misalignment in the atlas, which has been not diagnosed until a year later, you know, so I've suffered a long time.
9: If anybody's sort of feeling... thinks what she's talking about, I think I've got that as well.
15: Yeah.
9: And you know, I just thought I was being a bit more ditzy than normal.
15: Yeah. No, we hear,
9: I mean, what if people want to get in contact with you, if people want to touch base, where can they find you?
15: Absolutely, we hear you. I've just set up a Facebook page, The Silent Spin, and I'm looking to start doing tutorials and blogs on there for you.
9: Right.
15: But just to let everybody know, I'm sure, and I've met so many people that have, I have a friend that's had that, and I said, what was the diagnosis? And they say, well, nothing, because they've been to, you know, nothing. And so nobody's actually got the help. So my job is to make sure that I'm here to support them and put them on the right track to find the right consultant, the right help that they need and as soon as possible, and not let these people wait, because every second of every hour of every day is incredibly isolating and incredibly overwhelming. So my support here in my determination direction is to make sure that we find them the help and support we can.
9: Just give me the, so you're going to, there's a website up already, there's going to be a Facebook blog.
15: Facebook is The Silent Spin, Living with Vertigo.
9: Yeah. Yep.
15: And we've just set that up last week.
9: Okay.
15: And that will be live from next week. And if you'd like to follow us, please do. As I said, I am currently on lots of groups which are called Vertigo and Meniere's Disease.
9: Okay.
15: And really, I just want to make sure that I get out there and help and support these people.
9: Well, listen, I knew nothing about this when I came in.
15: Right.
9: Thank you for sharing this with me. I mean, it's put a really different angle on it. Yeah. I was going to say put a really different spin on it than I thought before. But that would have been...
15: The silent spin.
9: Yeah. Paula Q. So go for the, that's not the letter, but it's Q as in gardens. The check out the group which is called The Silent Spin. I'm sure if you key that into your search engine, it'll come in. Thank you very much, Paula. Come back and let us know how it's going in a couple of months' time, Paula Q. Thank you so much for your time today.
15: My pleasure. Thank you, Giles. Thank you so much.
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9: BBC News with Govinda Gill. Britain's Maritime Security Agency says an oil tanker in the Strait of Hormuz has been struck by an unidentified projectile following the first exchange of fire between the US and Iran since their deal to end hostilities. The agency said the vessel, reportedly a Panama-flagged tanker, sustained damage to the bridge. Here's Joe Inwood.
10: For now, this feels like both sides re-establishing deterrence rather than rushing for a return to war. The initial Iranian strikes on a tanker taking a route through the Strait of Hormuz on Thursday, which Tehran did not authorise, was about sending a message to international shipping. They must coordinate with its military. The US retaliation, limited airstrikes on drone and military sites on the coast, seems designed to remind Tehran that force will be met with greater force. If further escalation can be avoided, then the talks towards a deal will continue, and this will be a footnote. But every action comes with a risk of miscalculation and escalation.
9: The search and rescue effort in northern Venezuela has entered its third day after the devastating twin earthquakes. Access to La Guaira State at the epicentre has now been restricted. The official death toll is creeping towards 1,000, though many more are still unaccounted for. Desperate Venezuelans are searching for family members under the rubble. Acting president of Venezuela, Delcy Rodriguez, praised the resilience of the community.
11: Realmente.
12: It is truly a painful situation for our homeland, yet it already reveals the true nature and spirit of our people. We want to embrace the families and tell them they are not alone. No one is alone, because the Venezuelan people have rallied in solidarity to help neighbors, friends, family members, and even strangers.
9: In the latest attack on Russian strategic infrastructure, Ukraine says it hit a plant on the Volga that produces critical weaponry Moscow uses to launch ballistic missiles into Ukraine. From Ukraine, Sarah Rainsford reports.
13: Vladimir Zelensky says Ukraine used its long-range Flamingo missiles to target what he called a key Russian defense plant in Volgograd, the Titan Barikado factory that makes missile launch systems used to attack Ukraine. The regional Russian governor there has reported fires at what he called only an enterprise and damage to production facilities. In recent weeks, Ukraine has been intensifying its missile and drone launches against Russia in what it calls a campaign to pressure Moscow into accepting peace talks.
9: South Korea says it scrambled fighter jets as a precaution after more than 10 Chinese and Russian military aircraft entered and left its air defense zone. A senior military official said the planes were detected before they entered the zone, but they did not violate South Korean airspace. World news from the BBC.
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20: My neighbour, the dictator, coming of age in the shadow of Indonesia's 1965 military coup. It is a book that is scored seizures when there's a power seizure in Jakarta, and it is a book that chronicles the changing of a life. It is the book by Terry Lang, and I'm delighted to say that Terry Lang joins me live on the line now. Terry, good morning to you.
21: Good morning, Giles. Lovely to be with you.
20: Pleasure is indeed all mine. For those who perhaps aren't too, if can't the expression, hot on their sort of history and geography, just explain a little bit about sort of the background and if you like, your life leading up to 1965, please.
21: Okay, Indonesia is a massive country. It's the fourth largest populated in the world. So, but surprisingly, not a lot of people know about it in Europe. And in 1965, the president was a chap called Sukarno, who had been there since independence in 1945 from the Dutch. In 1965, Sukarno, who was kind of more left wing rather than right wing, was overtaken by a coup, and a general then started a period of dictatorship. Which lasted for many, many years. And it-

0: be a teenager because I still liked parties and music and boys.
1: The thing is, of course, I mean, you say that Indonesia, not many people know it, but of course, sort of enough people know Bali now, don't they? I mean, I'm sitting in Marbella, and Marbella seems to be twinned with Bali. And if people are going to Dubai, they tend to be going to Bali. So it has sort of become a little more known. 1965, I mean, if you need to set it in the actual sort of time, as it were, in geopolitics, presumably this is a time when American involvement in that particular region of the world is ramping up. There is obviously China has undergone the Cultural Revolution, or is about to undergo the Cultural Revolution with Mao, and so it is a time of very worrying sort of geopolitics. And you can see why perhaps a more right of center leader is going to come under favor from Washington, from Kissinger and whoever else, or from LBJ, because they're worried about the so-called domino effect.
0: Indeed, absolutely right. And the Americans and the Brits were indeed wooing Sukarno a lot, whereas he was veering towards the Chinese and Russia. And that was a cause of a lot of the tension. And in fact, a lot of the papers that have emerged subsequently have shown that the British and American intelligence services indeed had a hand in making these changes, or in being agent provocateur in causing these changes in 1965. And that conversation is still being argued all around the world. But absolutely, that was the situation. So it's very, very febrile. The situation was very febrile. Sukarno had said that he hated the Brits and he hated the Americans, and the Brits and Americans saying, but we love you, come to us. So it was very tense. So yes, you're right. The time was right for a right-wing military dictatorship to take over. And boy, did they take over in a big way. I mean, a million people were killed in the period after that. I mean, it is an unbelievable number. More than a million people were made political prisoners, including my parents, including my British mother and my Indonesian father. So it was a terrifying time.
1: And yet, you know, it is one of those situations where this is undocumented. I mean, we know about, you know, the massacre of Polish officers in the fields, you know, in the forests of Code. We know about the atrocities, obviously, of what happened in the camps, you know, the Nazi camps in Poland. We know about the killing fields of Cambodia because of the film, etc. Okay. But Indonesia, again, it is, and with the greatest respect to the country, because it's, you know, and of a previous incarnation, it's been the Dutch East Indies. It's been that whole, hasn't it? It's been that thing as well. It's been, it has been overlooked and forgotten. And again, at this period of sort of political Machiavellism of the highest order, the gaze of the world has been on Korea, has been on China, it will be on Vietnam, Indochina very, very shortly in a massive way. And so this right-wing government, in the same way that the death squads in El Salvador and Honduras can get away with it, but, that, you know, I mean, what happens in Indonesia is far, far worse on a far greater scale.
0: It's an enigma to me. I don't understand why, actually, because even as a tourist destination that would normally increase a country's reputation, it hasn't, because there are the most amazing islands. 13,000 islands. There are landscapes. There are wildlife. There's food. There's dancing. There's everything. So I really don't understand why it's not on the agenda. So, I mean, in a way, I'm hoping books like mine will actually put Indonesia back on the agenda, because actually there are real people living there and trying to have an ordinary, lovely time and not able to do so.
1: Yeah, but the problem with that is you can maybe point to that when, you know, General Westmoreland leaves Vietnam and he says, oh, well, the thing is that, you know, Vietnamese don't value life in the same way that we in Europe do, which is a completely racist thing to say. But, you
0: completely.
1: Know, but you understand that. And Terry, you must have seen that and awfully probably witnessed it and had it yourself. It's just the way that the Western powers kind of look at that area.
0: Yeah, exactly. I mean, certainly the Western powers see, as we know, but that's what geopolitics is about. Western powers sees countries as pawns on a chessboard. But I think the interesting thing is, in a lot of the other countries, the sort of the knowledge about what happens in those countries actually improves the familiarity. And so therefore, people actually ask questions, which people don't about Indonesia.
1: At the same

0: same time as all this going on, you're a 14-year-old schoolgirl with a liking.
1: With
0: a liking for the Rolling Stones and boys and stuff. So how do you, you know, how does one? I mean, it's bad enough being a teenager at the best of times, but to be a teenager and then, you know, have I don't know, the guy in the fifth form isn't talking to me, and you can't get the latest Rolling Stones record, and then the next thing you know, there's a military coup going on. So that's talk about. Well, you know, I've got I live with a 14-year-old and an 18-year-old, a 19-year-old. It was a birthday last week, but what I'm saying is, you know, they go through teenage angst as it is at the moment. But teenage angst, well, in 1965, when your country's undergoing a revolution, must be quite something.
1: Well, it is. And, you know, you don't know how you deal with situations. In, had I been living in a... had I been your daughter, Giles, maybe I would have been slightly different because of the circumstances. So you live towards that. And I've always been brought up with the point of view that actually, if there's something that needs to be done, get on and do it. And I also joined the resistance. And I also prepared safe houses for people who were in hiding and delivered. Because I like to be busy. So I was quite a busy girl, actually, in those days, but, interestingly.
0: Yeah, I mean, but so was it just literally one morning, you know, one night you went to bed, you know, humming, you know, Paint It Black to yourself or something like that, and then the next minute you woke up and there were tanks on the street and your parents had gone? I mean, explain, I mean, because, I mean, we always talk about the grand sweep, don't we? But we never actually talk about the, you know, we talk about, I don't know, Tet Offensive or whatever, but we never talk about what it was like. You know, I went to bed one night and I woke up and, and everything had changed. Was that the case?
1: Well, actually... It is literally like that. I woke up one morning and there was a little roundabout in front of our house, and I looked out of the window and there were two tanks and jeeps and soldiers standing there. And I thought, this is weird, because they're, you know, the tanks are on the flowers. They're ruining the flowers. What the hell are they doing? So I told my mother, and the reason that all of that was happening was that, and the reason the title of the book is My Neighbor, the Dictator, is Suharto actually lived in my neighborhood. So therefore, all my whole area became the epicenter of this coup. And one of the generals that were being murdered the previous night lived down the street from me. So it was a very, very sudden, not just the moment, but also the placing of it was very sudden. And everything took over. The newspapers got shut down. Soldiers started roaming the streets. And everything turned literally on its own within a day.
0: So your parents, were they taken? I mean, when we say people are being shot, I mean, are they being taken away and dealt with and dispatched, or is it happening on people's front, you know, in the...
1: I mean, my father was arrested, and he was arrested and released and arrested and released three times, and overall he was in prison for 13 years, and my mother was in prison for 3.5 years, and it was only released when the British government then intervened and got her back to London. So yeah, people tip up. I was arrested one night, and my boyfriend was tortured, and they didn't touch me, but I saw him being tortured. You know, so it's those are experiences that you live with and inform your life, but then you need to deal with the best way you can without forgetting that you're just a normal person trying to live a normal life. But so many people are going through the same problems.
0: When you said you did stuff for the resistance, I mean, were you aware of the possible consequences of this? Or was the, because I know when we were teenagers, we're full of, you know, we're all, you know, fight them on the streets and it's all very romantic and very exciting, you know. You know, the last, you know, I think the most thing I ever did was go on a CND rally, but you see, but you have, you know, you have ideals and things. But when you're getting involved with something like this, you know, there is, you know, people are dying in droves here. You know, people are disappearing.
1: They are.
0: And so were you aware? Were you, I mean, you said just matter of factly, you know, I saw my boyfriend talk with, I mean, was that on purpose in front of you, or was it you just happened?
1: It was. No. I was brought in, and I was brought in to watch him being tortured in order to encourage him to speak. And so, yes, I mean, you know, I was arrested, and for that very purpose. So people were doing things to other people that were just unspeakable. And you're right, as a teenager, all of that is happening around you, but you do have this kind of thing that, you know, it'll all be all right and it'll be fine. So I will carry on doing this, because you have this kind of confidence in youth. And you're absolutely right. It didn't occur to me that I might get caught. As it happened, I didn't, but, you know, lots of people were, So I could have been, but it just didn't occur to me at the time. And I wasn't doing anything, I wasn't doing anything violent. I was just preparing safe houses. I was hiding in the villages. I was delivering messages, those sorts of things. But there were still subversive activities that could have ended badly or even worse.
0: Was there any sort of, did you have, you said it was one night you went to, you woke up one morning and there are tanks in the flower beds, which is, upset the gardener. When Spain had its civil war, you saw families suddenly turn against each other. You saw, communities being ripped apart. Was there very much a question of that? I mean, did you see the people who you thought were on your, people who you didn't think were part of political at all, did you suddenly think that they suddenly get involved? Because people will leap on a bandwagon. People will say, if I had been in this situation, I would have done what you did. I would set up a safe house. But nine out of ten times, Tari, people will look after number one first and pardon the expression, but muck the rest of them. Were there people who suddenly changed from being sort of pro-democratic to suddenly we have to do this because we have to stop the encroaching communist threat, etc.?
1: Absolutely right. And one of the big provocations that the intelligence services were doing was to set neighbors against each other. And we see how easy it is. I mean, there are neighbors setting against each other in Europe today. So in fact, a lot of the killings were carried out by people that people knew. I mean, there's an amazing film called The Act of Killing made by Joshua Oppenheimer that explores this ability of people to suddenly turn on their neighbors because exactly as you say, it's going to save me. It's going to give me something better. So therefore, if I call you a communist, that's it. That's all that needs to happen. Yeah.
0: Just a timeline. Your father's been arrested three times. Your mother's done three and a half. Is doing three and a half in a prison. Where are you staying? Is there a family? Are there people looking after you? I mean, how does that? And brothers and sisters, for example. I mean, are you an only child?
1: I have a younger brother who's 5 years younger. So he was obviously much smaller. And we managed to keep our house until we left for London for the next 4 years because we knew my parents knew enough people who could post protect. In other words, put protection notices on the house.
0: Right.
1: So I could still stay in the house and I did have family. But at the end of the day, the responsibility, and remember that in those days, the people were not, they didn't have enough prisons for political prisoners. Because they didn't anticipate this number. So they had to build camps in order to house them. And there was not enough food. So you had to still send food because otherwise people will actually starve. So there had to be, so I had to organize a rota for people to send in food to both my parents, who were obviously, to make matters worse, in different camps. So it had to be two trips. So all of that needed organizing. Now, I was grateful that we could keep the house, so we basically rented out half of it to make money, and we had to make money as money started to run out because obviously my parents weren't earning anymore.
0: Were there whispers of what was happening to opponents? Or did that come out later? I mean, and were you aware of the scale? Did that only come to sort of to ghastly light later on?
1: Well, weirdly, of course, the knowledge of what's going on comes through my parents because people hear this, the prisons become sort of hotbed of information. But all people were coming in and telling stories of what's happening in the areas. So I got only information was from what my parents told us that their other co-prisoners were hearing from their families. The serious extent of what happened in 65 only came out much, much later. And Suharto was in power for 33 years. That's a long time of controlling the media, where you couldn't have conversations like this at all. Well, there was no social media. There was nothing. And if you shut down newspapers, there's no news. It's very simple.
0: Yeah. What was the sort of final straw, is it like, to leave when you left? So you're 19. Is it your mother comes out of prison and you made a decision, right, we have to leave now.
1: No, they were both still in prison. My mother's family had called it a day. They were all in London. They said, it's enough, you cannot leave these two. And I said, I'm fine, you know, by this stage, I'm like grown up.
0: Of course you are, you're 19, and, you know everything. Yeah, come on.
1: Surely, I knew everything at 14, so I knew even more at 19. So my parents then also saw that actually, you know, I needed to concentrate on schoolwork, and I needed to, on my education and my brother. And it was starting to get untenable because, you know, money was really running out. So we decided, the family decided, against my wishes, but I didn't argue too much because I knew actually realistically we could not have sustained this much longer. So my brother and I went off on a plane and arrived in London, and then carried on here, and then obviously carried on the campaigning in London in order to get my mother released, because at the time she was still in prison. So we did this through legal means, through the British government, and she was released about a year later.
0: What, I mean, did people even know about this going on in the UK? Because again, it's 1965. This is the late 60s.
1: No, 69. Yeah,
0: 69. So yeah. I mean, Vietnam is front and centre. It's, you know, we've had the Paris Spring the year before. It's kind of love and peace, man. But are people aware? Are they even, or is it very frustrating for you, Terry, to try and, you know, to make people aware of what's going on?
1: Very frustrating, because I mean, when people say where you come from, you actually have to explain where Indonesia is.
0: Yeah.
1: And, you know, and you think, look at the map, it's massive. but it is frustrating. And I think that, I mean, not much has changed. I mean, people still, you're absolutely right, people know Bali. Bali is a country, isn't it? No, you know. So that still continues. Yes, exactly.
0: So when was your father released then? I mean, that would be like the mid-70s then, or?
1: Hmm.
0: Wow.
1: It was late 70s when he was released. And he then also eventually came to London and lived in London. But that was a long separation, you know, and for him, it was tough, although he was the most amazing, resilient man. But even for him, it was pretty tough. So he moved to London and stayed with us. So both he and my mother were here, although, you know, obviously things have moved apart from them so much that they actually very sadly divorced. So it affects families in all sorts of ways, and the reverberations continue even after supposedly the main problem has been resolved.
0: And presumably you couldn't go back to Indonesia while the dictator was still there, because, you know, you might have known.
1: So how
0: did you end up in, because you now, according to my notes, you now spend your time between Paris and Edinburgh. Now, I have Scottish family, so therefore, and the last time I looked, there wasn't an awful lot you could draw a line between Bali or between Jakarta and Jedburgh, for example. So how did you manage to pull that trick off?
1: Well, I mean, Edinburgh is very easy. I married a Scotsman, and he sort of suggested Edinburgh, and I thought, well, why not? I mean, I doesn't matter where I live, because I've lived in all sorts of different places. So we lived in Edinburgh, and we started going. We've been going to France for a long time. We know lots of friends, and we thought, well, actually, why don't we spend half our time there, and so we do that, and it's great. And of course, and especially since online living is been much more of the norm, it's much easier to do that. But I love it. I mean, Edinburgh's full of culture, so you've got to come back, Giles. You've come back and visit.
0: Absolutely. Well, but apparently you're involved with the Lyceum Theatre as well. And, you know, as a failed drama student myself, I mean, obviously that's you're ticking all the boxes, Terry. Why did you decide the time was right? Why did the time was right? I mean, I to be honest, I've not come across a book like this and I read a lot, so it's really, really fascinating. So, was it to give that sort of the bird's eye view, you know, the on the ground perspective that wasn't, you know, that doesn't have the global sweepers we were. And at the same time, it's not written by the, you know, the daughter of one of the officials and one of the, my father, the dictator, or my uncle, the dictator. Because again, we tend to get things from, you know, from so and so's daughter, don't we? You know, Chairman Mao's sister or something like that. So why did you decide? I mean, it's a fascinating story, well written. So why did you, what was the spark, the chispa to,
1: I didn't actually decide to write a book. The reason the book's written the way it is that I thought I'd write a letter to my kids, so after I'm dead, they could find this letter telling them the sorts of things I got up to. And my husband then read it because I showed it to him, and he said, "Look, this isn't a letter. This is a book. I think you need to turn it into a big book." So that's why the style is very much a storytelling, because that's what it was in the beginning, and that was what was important to me. That we know what happens to ordinary people. I mean, as you say, not children of dictators, but my parents were very, very active politically and very active in their social life. So, you know, I could draw on that experience without actually having to be the daughter of a celebrity. I mean, not being a nepo baby.
0: Yes, well, apart from that, what are you hoping that people are going to discover with from the book My Neighbor the Dictator?
1: I think, first of all, to know that there's a country called Indonesia that's sitting in that part of the world, and it's wonderful.
0: And it's not just Bali.
1: Yeah. And it's wonderful. Second of all, something awful happened there in 1965, yeah, that actually people should know about. And actually, if you look at the world today, a lot of what happened there is being repeated or starting to appear. This whole thing about neighbors against neighbors, riots, imprisonment without due process in many parts of the world. So actually, it might have happened 60 years ago, but it's coming back, people, and you really need to be aware and pay attention of what people are doing to your voice and your agency.
0: The book is called My Neighbour the Dictator, Coming in Age in the Shadow of Indonesia's 1965 Military Coup. It's by the brilliant Tari Lang. Tari, if people want to find you online and say nice things to you, do you have a website? Do you have a social media presence? Where can people find you?
1: Well, I'm on Instagram a lot, and it's Tari_Lang, and all of the other normals, apart from X.
0: Obviously.
1: And it's all in all most major online and in-person outlets.
0: Indeed, support your local bookstore. 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
1: It is. I was 14, and buy it through Giles, people. Through your website.
0: Go to tre.radio, click on the book, and it will wing its way to you. The book is called My Neighbour the Dictator. It's by Tari Lang. It's been an absolute pleasure to speak to you this morning.
1: Lovely speaking to you, Giles.
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11: Hannah Murray on TRE in the afternoon.
12: Joining us on the line now is Marilyn S. Greenwald. She's a professor of journalism at Ohio University and a former news reporter. Her book, Jane Fonda, There's a Great Deal to Say, tells the story of Fonda's devotion to movement politics, tracing the evolution of her activism. Since the late 1960s, she's identified as an activist first and an actor second, using her celebrity as a vehicle to convey her views. Welcome to the show, Marilyn.
13: Oh, thank you for having me.
12: It's a pleasure. Thank you for joining us. So this is really fascinating. What made you want to look into Jane Fonda and her politics particularly?
13: Well, first of all, I always had an interest in activists, I mean, real activists, and how they became, you know, spend 90% of their lives, for a cause. And I like Jane. I never, you know, loved Jane or, you know, oh, I want to do something on Jane. But what happened was an archive that I had worked at before at Smith College in Massachusetts sent a news release that they got the personal archive of Jane Fonda. Now, not the professional. That's at movie archives, but the personal archive. And I thought, well, this would be interesting because she is, you know, an activist. I knew about as much about her as anyone else, you know. I mean, kind of what she did, she was an activist. So one thing led to another. This happened during COVID, so the archive was closed. So I really couldn't do much for about 2 years other than study up on Jane. And I read and read and read, you know, and everything that had been written about her, I read her autobiography. And then I finally got to go to the archive and I saw what was there, and it was really fascinating. And that's when I really knew she's an activist first and an actor second. She's the first to admit that. Now, a lot of people might say that, but she truly, truly is. Yeah. And that's how I got interested in it.
12: I'm fascinated as to what makes people become activists. You know, so many people sit there watching the news or reading a newspaper and have something to say about it and have a moan at the dinner table. But to actually stand up and do something about it and let everybody know your thoughts and your passions and your worries when you're in the public eye is quite a big deal. A lot of people shy away from that.
13: You are so right. Or they'll do it for a short time and find it's hard. I don't have the time for this. And she, of course, has been doing it now for, you know, more than 50 years. What she says in her autobiography, she really didn't have much of an interest in current events when she was in her mid-20s. She had moved to France and married a French filmmaker who was much older than she was. And she was pregnant, and she had to stay the first couple months. She had to stay at home, because of her condition. And she started watching American TV and the demonstrations of the Vietnam War. And then she knew people in France who were demonstrating, and she talked to a lot of activists, some of whom were actors in France. And she was an actor, you know, and her husband was a director. And as she sat there, she was pregnant, and she heard of the Vietnam War, and she didn't understand why America was there. And something in her, I don't want to say it snapped, but, you know, after about 2 or 3 months of this, she said, oh, my God, this is just terrible. People are dying for no reason. I've got to do something. So that, along with her friends who were anti-war activists, who kind of said, yes, we all have to do something. We can't just sit here. One thing led to another. That's how she started. And then I think she was getting some success. She certainly had a platform, because even back in her late 20s, people knew who Jane Fonda was. I mean, she had done Barbarella and some of those kind of fluffy movies back then. So she had a platform, and so people would listen to her. And I think this kind of, you know, she was enthusiastic about this, that she just wasn't talking and no one was listening. So one thing led to another. But I think that those were the beginnings.
12: Yeah. And I think it's even harder for people to speak out now, or people speak out a lot less now, I think, because of social media. We see people getting cancelled all the time because they share their views. And if it's not what the mainstream opinion is supposed to be, then people can get cancelled quite easily. But when she was doing it, it was obviously when she started doing it, I suppose, was before, obviously years before social media, but she was getting hate mail. People would write to her letters and be really quite cruel.
13: Yeah, and this was another reason I was interested in doing the book. I was talking to a friend about her and, you know, the archive, and my friend said, you know, pretty much what you just said, you know, she was the poster child for people taking a person who's a symbol of something and just hating them. And don't get me wrong, I'm not saying you should hate Jane Fonda, you shouldn't hate Jane Fonda. I mean, whatever your opinion is of anything, you know, you're entitled to that. But for years and years and years, she was a symbol of, you know, something people didn't like, or she was indirectly responsible for people getting killed in the war because she was so vocal in her opposition, you know. So she was one of the first where this endured. And I talk in the book a little bit about, you know, John Kerry running for president of the United States and Swift boating. And so this is picked up in the last 10 or 15 years where you take something somebody did, and I'm not talking about a murder or a violent crime or anything like that, and you hanging on to it and passing down the hatred or the dislike of this person. And one thing you ask, well, are you an activist? How do you stay an activist? Well, one thing you have to do is you can't let it bother you. I mean, you know, Jane had, you know, hate mail, threats against her life. I mean, she would have, I think, left long ago, stopped being an activist long ago if she let that bother her. I mean, you have to look and go, I'm so dedicated, I'm not going to let these people, you know, stop me. And she is. She's extremely dedicated. You know, she is strong. I mean, I was reading her autobiography and even reading her letters, you know, in the archive. She is so mentally, well, physically too, but mentally strong. And you have to be, I think, to be a lifelong activist.
12: Oh, definitely. It would be very easy to think, well, maybe I've said too much, or maybe I need to stop now and focus on my acting. Mm-hmm. No one would have blamed her, I don't think, if she did do that.
13: Right. Right. Well, what's interesting is when she was starting her activism and becoming pretty active in she was in her early 30s, she had decided, you know, I don't want to be an actor anymore. I want to devote 100% of my time to this. And she was talking to an activist in Detroit and said, I don't even want to act anymore. I just want to do this. And this seasoned activist looked at her and said, no, you have to be an actor. No one else has the platform that you do. Mm. You know, no one else can draw, you know, a couple hundred people with 2 hours notice. And I think it was a eureka moment for her. She said, yeah, you know, I she kind of knew it and she didn't know it. And she said, you know what, you're right. And I think that's when she started thinking about using her films, you know, to show, you know, I don't want to say promoter causes because that's too strong, you know, that's too strong of a term, but using her films to demonstrate to people what she thought was wrong with society. And she became a producer, and she did end up producing many of her own films.
12: Yeah, it's really clever how she's done that with her career, how she has picked project or designed projects in a way so she can get some of her messages out there.
13: Yes, and she's very smart and clever. She knows she has to be subtle. She, in fact, you know, when she was doing Clute, it was the early 70s, and the director, Alan J. Pakula, thought she was a great actor, thought she would do a great job in Clute, but he said, you know, people said to him, I think, are you sure her activism isn't going to get in the way? Or are you sure you want to, are you sure people aren't going to say no? People who don't like her aren't going to go to the film. And fortunately, he thought she was such a great actor that he said, no, I want her. But there is that, you know, it has its ups and downs. It's, you know, it cuts both ways. And she was worried about that. So she said, anything she does has to be subtle. It can't be, this is Jane Fonda on a soapbox. This is my movie. I'm on a soapbox. She knew, she absolutely knew it had to be, it had to be said. And nobody, she said, nobody wants to see that. Nobody, you know, they'll go to a documentary if they want to see something like that.
12: Yeah.
13: You know.
12: And she is a great actor. There must be people out there who maybe don't believe the same things that she does or don't have the same views, but are quite prepared to put that aside and enjoy watching her in a film. So it's definitely worth that she's carried on both.
13: Yeah. Yeah, she has. And, you know, I think directors were aware of what a great actor she is. I think it was the studios, you know, the money people who were always kind of tiptoeing around. For instance, when she did China Syndrome, you know, about, you know, the possible collapse of a nuclear plant, the studio, I believe it was Columbia, the studio in all their publicity material, you never saw the word nuclear. All right. I mean, it's kind of laughable now because that's what the movie was about. But the movie was also about the tremendous power of great mega companies, you know, companies, corporations who own everything. And so that's how they were promoting the film as, you know, oh, no, no, it's not necessarily about nuclear, you know, because they were tiptoeing around that. And interestingly, you know, Jane and Tom Hayden, who was her husband and fellow activist, They had demonstrated against nuclear power. I mean, you know, so they weren't hiding the fact that they were against it. They didn't let it, it wasn't part of the film, and she didn't let her views infiltrate the film. But it was, you know, everybody kind of had to tiptoe around, but it ended up working. I mean, these were great films. They were critically acclaimed. They were, you know, box office hits. Mm-hmm. So those films in the 70s, they did work. You know, you'd have to say that.
12: Yeah. So other than the Vietnam War, what were some of the other things that she's been really passionate about?
13: Well, you know, interestingly, climate has always been, you know, I mean, I think she's known now mostly for that, for her climate activism, but that was not new. I mean, she always had an interest in that. And with Tom Hayden, you know, fair housing, Hayden served in the, and a lot of people don't know, he served in the California legislature for a long time. So for a long time, it was kind of those quote unquote everyday things. In fact, she came to the Vietnam War and protesting the war rather late. I mean, I think people think, you know, as soon as the war started, she started, you know, heavily protesting it. That's not true. It was on its way out. You know, it was being wound down when she started, and she readily admits that. So in many ways, your question is a good one, because most of her activism over the years, you know, has nothing to do with the Vietnam War. I mean, it did for a couple years, and then after that, it was over. So it's kind of another misconception, I think, people have of her. She is an anti-war activist. Well, not really. She was, and that's where she concentrated her efforts. She did a lot with Native Americans, called Indians back then, and that also got her started in her activism, because people like Marlon Brando and other actors were active in that cause, and she became friends with them, and they kind of taught her in many ways how to be an activist. She's the first one to admit that she has evolved as an activist. She's learned from many people, including Hayden. She and Hayden were divorced. And it was kind of a bitter divorce, but and then they they got together again. I mean, they didn't get to, you know, they each married other people, but the bitterness kind of evaporated. But she says in every interview I have ever read, when people ask about her activism, she, Tom taught me how to be an effective activist. She says that all the time. She readily admits, I was very shrill at the beginning. Sometimes I didn't listen when I should have. And she is a good example of, you, in anything you do, you're not great at the beginning, you know, and so she was always looking for people she could learn from.
12: Yeah, I think it's being an activist, particularly in her position as an actor, is something really to be proud of. I'm sure she must be really proud of her activism work, more so than her acting. Nothing against her acting, but... because to particularly in this day and age when people in the public eye are so, I was going to say so desperate to be liked, but they kind of need to be liked in order for people to go and watch them in the cinema or to listen to their music or whatever it might be. And as I said at the beginning, people are so nervous about speaking out. So for her to have continuously spoken out throughout her career and for it to have not affected her career really is a

0: massive achievement.
1: Yeah, and another thing that she says consistently in interviews is, well, the influence of Tom Hayden, but also the influence of her father, Henry Fonda, particularly in her First Amendment freedom of speech activism. I think anybody who knows anything about Jane Fonda, particularly when she was an actor, in the 70s, in the height of her acting, she had an on and off relationship with her father. Her father thought that she kind of went too far in her activism, but people don't understand her father was liberal. Her father was always a Democrat. Her father was always a free speech advocate. And she readily admits, my political views were shaped by my father. He, particularly toward free speech. Henry Fonda, he joined the Navy when he was in his late 30s out of patriotism. He certainly wasn't drafted in his late 30s. So there is this devotion to her father. She got what's known as the Steinbeck Award a couple years ago. And I actually listened to the talk live. And she had tears in her eyes. And they were genuine. And she said, "This is for my father." The Grapes of Wrath was a movie that her father, one of her father's most famous movies by Steinbeck, the novel was. And so people, I think, said, well, Jane and her father never got along. Well, that was up and down. And when she was in middle age, they certainly did get along. She's the one who, wanted to do On Golden Pond, which was about an elderly man and his daughter and middle-aged daughter. And they never got along. And, sometimes people ask me just what you learned about or what do you think her favorite film is, at least, not the last 15 years, but before that. It has to be On Golden Pond. Every interview that I've read about or seen, and I've seen a bunch of interviews with her, she talks about On Golden Pond in a way she doesn't talk about any of her other films. And it's really pretty touching.
0: Yeah. And a testament to the relationship that she obviously did eventually have with her father, which is nice.
1: Yeah. And she really became family oriented as she got old. I mean, her one thing about activism, it's so consuming that I think a lot of activists later regret that they didn't spend more time with their family. She was like that to some degree. She regrets that she didn't spend more time with her daughter, her daughter who was born in France. But as she got older, she realized the value of family. And she, one of the reasons, other than acting with her father, she did On Golden Pond, was she said, there's so many middle-aged people that don't get along with their parents. I think there's this image, oh, you're middle-aged and everybody loves their parents and everybody gets along well. And she's realized, that's just not always, sadly, that's just not always the case.
0: Yeah. And through all the research for this book, were there lots of things that you found out about her that you really didn't know before that really surprised you?
1: Yes. And there were quite a few. I'll tell you about some of the bigger ones. She wrote the autobiography, and, actors write autobiographies, or they have ghostwriters, or sometimes it'll say, the name of the person and the writer. There was the draft to her autobiography in the archive. And she had editors. We all have editors. But she wrote that. She didn't have a ghostwriter. That's pretty stunning. I mean, I know people who are writers professionally, and it's hard for them to do a book. She wrote, and I could tell in emails she had to certain people, she would say, well, my editor wants, the editor at the publishing company wants me to do this and wants me to do that. She wrote to Tom Hayden once. She wants me to cut the book by, I don't remember, by 20-25%.
0: Oh gosh.
1: And I had to laugh because I think a lot of famous people would say, I'm not doing that. She said to Tom Hayden, and I'm doing it. And it's really good because it makes me realize what's really important. I was laughing. I was telling all my writer friends this because everybody I know who's a writer is, I don't want to cut that.
0: Yeah, exactly.
1: But she was very good about, I'm cutting it, and it makes me, understand what's important. So I was just stunned that she actually wrote the book by herself with the help of editors, but that's completely different than having somebody write
0: the book. Yeah, absolutely.
1: And she sent people emails about things that happened. She would say, this is how I remember it, 40 years ago? Is this how you remember it? So to check facts like that, I thought was very good. Especially if you're an actor, you pretty much can say anything, and maybe somebody will say, I don't think that's true, but it's okay, you know. But she did. She checked facts and sent people letters and emails. And I was kind of surprised. She had in her archive, I don't know, 50, 60, maybe more letters from Vietnam veterans or people in the armed forces who wrote her over the years, either an email toward the end and then letters before there was email. And she answered almost all of them. I mean, because she has copies of the replies. And her answers were long. It wasn't just, hey, thanks for writing, I appreciate it, Jane Fonda. Many of the letters were, I guess some of the letters were negative. Many were not. Many said, I didn't understand what you were doing at the time, but now, 30 years later, I get it. Some were still a little angry. I wouldn't call them vicious, but they were, you know, I don't know why you did that. A couple of them said, I wish you were a little bit softer in your criticism. Maybe more people would have listened to you. You know, that kind of thing. Mm. But she wrote back, I mean, and they were personalized responses. And they were long, some of them, you know. And some of them were funny. One person said, I'm a veteran. If you're ever in wherever, Alabama or whatever city, you know, look me up and let's have coffee. I mean, and it was kind of touching, you know. She would do it. I mean, you know, I don't think she'd make a special trip, but if she were there, she'd probably do it, you know.
0: Oh, amazing. What a wonderful and talented and obviously kind woman I think she is.
1: Yeah, and I got that. And then there's going to be a lot of people who don't agree with that, which is fine, you know. But I did get that. I did get that. I didn't know what I was going to find in the archive. I mean, who knows? You know,
0: yeah.
1: Could have been anything there. You know,
0: to reply like that, as you say, particularly when she's responding to criticism, so many people really wouldn't do that. They'd just, they might not read it in the first place, and B, they'd, you know, chuck it aside and not give it the time of day. So that really
1: Especially all of them. You know, I mean, you know, like I said, I didn't count them. There had to be 50, 60 easily.
0: Wow.
1: The years.
0: Amazing. You know. Well, if people want to get a copy of Jane Fonda, There's a Great Deal to Say. It's available on our website, tre.radio, and it's by Marilyn Greenwald, who we've been chatting with today. Marilyn, thank you so much for joining us.
1: Oh, thank you. Appreciate it.
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7: BBC News with Eileen McHugh. Britain's Maritime Security Agency says an oil tanker in the Strait of Hormuz has been struck by an unidentified projectile following the first exchange of fire between the US and Iran since their deal to end hostilities. The agency said the vessel sustained damage to the bridge. Here's Joe Inwood.
8: For now, this feels like both sides re-establishing deterrence rather than rushing for a return to war. The initial Iranian strikes on a tanker taking a route through the Strait of Hormuz on Thursday, which Tehran did not authorise, was about sending a message to international shipping. They must coordinate with its military. The US retaliation, limited airstrikes on drone and military sites on the coast, seems designed to remind Tehran that force will be met with greater force.
7: The Israeli military says it carried out an airstrike targeting suspected militants in southern Lebanon a day after the two countries signed a US-brokered security arrangement aimed at easing tensions. It said it used a drone to target an individual who it said posed a threat to its forces. Lebanon's state agency said the attack took place in the Nabatea area. The search and rescue effort in northern Venezuela has entered its third day after devastating twin earthquakes. Access to La Guaira State at the epicentre has now been restricted. The official death toll is creeping towards 1,000, though many more are still unaccounted for. Desperate Venezuelans are searching for family members under the rubble. From Caracas, Will Grant reports.
9: With each morning that Venezuelans wake to the aftermath of the dual earthquakes, it's a little darker, a little more grim. It's another night in which the prayers for the miraculous recovery of missing loved ones went unanswered, in which the fitful sleep for the survivors is interrupted by nightmares of collapsed buildings and moments of sheer panic. At the scene of the worst-hit areas, particularly the coastal town of La Guaira, the rescue teams have worked through another night, showing impressive resilience and focus to try to reach those trapped relatives. This feels like the hardest moment in Venezuela's modern history in a country that has had more than its fair share in recent years.
7: In its latest attack on Russian strategic infrastructure, Ukraine says it hit a plant on the Volga that produces critical weaponry Moscow uses to launch ballistic missiles. From Ukraine, Sarah Rainsford reports.
10: Volodymyr Zelensky says Ukraine used its long-range Flamingo missiles to target what he called a key Russian defence plant in Volgograd, the Titan Barikado factory that makes missile launch systems used to attack Ukraine. The regional Russian governor there has reported fires at what he called only an enterprise and damage to production facilities. In recent weeks, Ukraine has been intensifying its missile and drone launches against Russia in what it calls a campaign to pressure Moscow into accepting peace talks.
7: World News from the BBC.
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7: Could see 40 Celsius by the end of the day. South Korea says it scrambled fighter jets as a precaution after more than 10 Chinese and Russian military aircraft entered and left its air defence zone. A senior military official said the planes were detected before they entered the zone, but they did not violate South Korean airspace. Now to Italy. Well, one of the country's best-known exports, the Vespa, is celebrating 80 years. Thousands of scooter owners from around the world are parading through Rome. Rory Gallimore reports.
14: In 1946, the Second World War had left Italy's roads in a disastrous state. There was demand for cheap, mass-produced transport to weave through the ruined streets. Piaggio, a company that made planes, spotted an opportunity. The Vespa was born. Its name means wasp in Italian, so-called because of the scooter's shape, although the sound is rather similar too. Its painted pressed steel body helps shield riders from greasy engine parts, proving a hit with fashion-conscious Italians.
7: Rory Gallimore reporting. The Australian government says it will double the fines for social media companies who are not doing enough to stop under-16s from using their sites. New legislation will increase the penalty to $68 million for every breach and hand the independent online regulator greater powers. BBC News.
6: Hello, I'm Lee James. Welcome back to Sports World. We're live in Philadelphia as the World Cup continues. We're at the Top Tomato, if you prefer, sports bar. I'm looking down on South 11th Street in Philadelphia, in the center city part of this great sports mad city. We've been discovering more about the teams. We'll find out a little bit more later on as well as we build up to the game here between Ghana and Croatia to decide who goes through then to the knockout stages. The round of 32 starting to take shape. The former Cameroon international midfielder Sebastian Bessong is with us from New York. And Sebastian, I was here in Philadelphia to see Ivory Coast make history, to get out of the group stage for the first time. They beat Curaçao 2-0. So their fourth World Cup, huge achievement for them to get through, especially if you consider, Seb, you know, the likes of Didier Drogba, Yaya Colo-Touré, all in that wonderful golden generation, not able to do it. But this team has made the difference, hasn't it?
15: Indeed, they have. And I think it's been celebrated in Ivory Coast and throughout the whole world the right way. It's such an achievement. But for I always say for the quality of the squad that they have, for me, that's the bare minimum. Because I know it's never been done. And I might be a little bit asking a lot, but when I look at the squad, I look at the team, that's the bare minimum. That's what they should be doing. Obviously, they got to enjoy, they got to rejoice. But if less than that would have been a real disappointment from my perspective for the Ivory Coast team. So now they're through, they're into the round of 16. Let's play, let's enjoy, but let's honestly, they can go further than where they are right now.
6: Well, let's hear about that joy then. The fans here in Philadelphia experienced it as Ivory Coast

0: here and to root for an African team, I'm just overwhelmed. Like she said while we were sitting there, I hope this game never ends. I want to stay here forever. So that's how we felt.
1: So now I think we're probably going to play France, maybe, or Norway. I think the next round's going to be a tougher round. So I'm sure they're going to come out. They're going to come out strong.
2: How special was it to see history made? Ivory Coast in the knockout stages of a World Cup for the first time.
3: Growing up, we were always watching them and just having Drogba there before. We always expected them to get out. But now the team is younger and they're better. It was just great.
2: How much further do you think Ivory Coast can go? What do you think they can achieve?
4: I think we can do more. Maybe final.
2: That will be something, wouldn't it?
4: Yeah, final, yeah. Yeah, I'm sure.
2: The joy of the Ivorians then through to the knockout stages and joined, Seb. That was wonderful to hear, wasn't it? Joined by Egypt, the 1-1 draw with Iran sees them through in second place in the group. Belgium beat New Zealand 5-1 in Group G to secure their place as group winners as well. So another African team through. We've seen a lot of successes, haven't we, so far? Maybe more to come, of course, Seb.
5: Yeah, and you know what? Potentially, it could be a 9 out of 10 African team going through the next stages, which would be completely unbelievable, would be amazing for the African football, and would justify maybe the new format and having more teams in that format. But it's a great thing. I think the Ivorian, what they do, the way they enjoy, the way they rejoice, I think that shows one thing, that it's not about the individuals, it's about the squad that you can build. Although in the past they had Didier Drogba, the Kolo Touré and Yaya Touré brothers and so on. But maybe the squad wasn't as strong as United as it is now. And the coach, MSFI, has done a pretty good job regarding that.
2: And the fact that there are significant representation from Africa then in the knockout stage. We had Morocco, of course, reaching the semi-finals. We were there together in Qatar to see that happen. With Egypt now winning a World Cup match for the first time in the group stage, they progress for the first time as well. There's a feeling then, Seb, do you think that we could have one of the African teams really go deep into the competition?
5: Isn't it, for me, it's not even a doubt. And as I keep saying, I don't want the African teams to come in as underdogs, because when you look at Morocco, even Senegal, even though they haven't started well, Ivory Coast, they can look at any team in the eye. And then it's a matter of the present moment, it's a matter of the form of the day. Can they sustain that? Can they keep that form? But for me, they can go in the last, maybe, I don't know, one of the team can end up, as has been happening in the last couple of World Cup for Morocco, he can go in the semi-final. You can, who knows? And then it's a matter of a momentum. Once you get there, it's as you said, win or go home, and the reality of the day can be totally different. So honestly, I'm pretty confident. It's not going to be that easy. But let's play. Let's enjoy, and as much as you can enjoy it, you can get a result.
2: Well, more African nations can progress. Senegal are waiting to see who they'll be facing. They're in contention to be one of the best 8 third place teams. Algeria have a chance later. Ghana, of course, here in Philadelphia, after a win and a draw in their first two matches, play Croatia. We'll build up to that later on as well. But in just a few moments' time, we're going to relive the World Cup of 1994. We heard Tab's experience of that, ending unfortunately with the elbow, which fractured his skull. For a young Sebastian Bassong in Cameroon, yeah. Then Roger Miller in that tournament and Cameroon. Yep. Do you have memories of that?
5: Yeah, Roger Miller. That's the first, as a Cameroonian, that's the first memory that came back in my mind. So 42 years old, older than me, right now scoring a goal in a World Cup. That was amazing to see, to watch, to witness as a Cameroonian. But as a young lad, I was watching Brazil. I'm not going to lie. The Romário, Bebeto, the rise of the R9. It was just, for me, I was just all over the Brazilian team. And they won that World Cup. And even in the neighborhood, everybody was a bit amazed about the way they were playing. And to be fair, when I started in my first game this year at the World Cup,

0: Opening ceremonies are designed to reflect the culture of the host nation. So in that respect, having the legendary American singer Diana Ross perform her global hit I'm Coming Out while scoring a penalty as part of a choreographed stunt which would theatrically split open the goal she is aiming at made complete sense. Here's the head of US soccer and the tournament's chief organiser, Alan Rothenberg, again.
1: Diana Ross, a great, great pop star, and well-known not just in the country but around the world, and so we were delighted to have her do it. We had this gimmick where she was, after singing, she was going to kick a penalty kick, and we had it set up so that when the ball went across the goal line, the goal would collapse. Well, she's a great singer, but not a great penalty kicker. She kicked way wide. But the ball still went over the goal line, and the goal still collapsed.
2: Had Diana Ross practiced penalties before her big moment, Alan?
1: I don't think so, but I don't know for sure.
2: What was going through your mind when you saw that happen, though?
1: I was just laughing. It didn't, you know, it was a sideshow, if you will.
0: After the opening ceremony's mix of global diversity and American showmanship, the World Cup holders, now the United German team, avoided a slightly awkward slip of their own when Jürgen Klinsmann scored the only goal to beat Bolivia. But if the World Cup organisers wanted to dominate the news agenda on June 17th, 1994, they had some serious competition.
3: With a minute and 40 to go in this first half, we will set it to NBC News.
4: Thank you, Marvin. We are looking once again at pictures of Al Cowling's cars that makes its way along a freeway in Los Angeles in the south central part of that area. And we are told by the California Highway Patrol that O.J. Simpson is in that car holding a gun.
0: Even the TV broadcast of Game 5 of the NBA Finals between the New York Knicks and Houston Rockets was interrupted that day as the United States was taken in by a car chase, which ended with one of their leading American footballers arrested and charged with murder.
5: There's the ground shot on your right-hand side. That is Rockingham and Ashford, and that is O.J. Simpson's house.
0: The images of a white Ford Bronco being followed by police cars with police and TV helicopters overhead on a slow-speed chase through Los Angeles were shown right around the world. The pursuit started just as Spain and South Korea were drawing their opening match 2-2 in Dallas.
6: This is George Vesey, retired sports columnist from the New York Times. Back in 1994, I was working double shifts, the Knicks in the playoffs and then the World Cup in the United States of America. The fact of it, that O.J. was being sought, that was looming over the opening game of the World Cup. But the chase itself didn't take place until evening in Los Angeles, which is later in the evening. But I had a great opportunity to listen to it. I was driving from Chicago after filing my column. I flew to Detroit, and then I picked up a car, and I was driving out to Pontiac, where the U.S. first game would be. And I was able to pick up the U.S. New York station. I think it was the sports station. And they were interrupting to have news bulletins about where O.J. was, up and down the freeway with his pal Al Cowlings, and what he was doing, whether it was dangerous, what he was going to do. And I was able to listen to that when I finally got to my hotel in Pontiac. I think his pal had stopped the car. But it was quite a mix of excitement, one of them grisly, horribly frightening, sad thing, and the other, the start of a celebration, and the U.S. going to play its first World Cup game.
7: 5-5-6-0-10-4, copy out. Gundo in the number one lane at 40 miles per hour, northbound on Southfield. Traffic is stopped, several pedestrians.
8: The position where you can take them down or you set up on the
0: O.J. Simpson was acquitted the following year of the murder of his former wife, Nicole Brown, and her friend in a trial that gripped America. I'm Lee James, and you're listening to A Tale of Two Missed Penalties, the story of the 1994 World Cup in the United States from the BBC World Service. Despite the distractions, the World Cup was now in full swing. 24 nations took part in the 52 matches played in total, with three teams, one from Africa, Asia, and Europe, making their debuts. Greece ended up pointless, but Saudi Arabia progressed from their group with Saeed Al-Owairan's slalom run from the halfway line in their win over Belgium, one of the tournament's best goals. The last 16 defeat to Sweden is still their best ever World Cup finish. And Nigeria, fresh from winning the Africa Cup of Nations in Tunisia, were at the finals for the first time.
9: America, look, look, look, Rashidio. America, look, look, look, Yakinio. America.
10: We can predict that the Eagles will be world champions 1994.
11: They are wonderful. They are super.
12: Oh, I think these guys are going to pull it out, you know.
13: Millions of Nigerians are here.
14: They're from South Africa, East Africa, West Africa, North Africa.
15: It's even more special now than it was back then. We didn't know how blessed we were, because now when you look back and people look at you as, you know, pioneers, it's really helping us now. Hello, my name is Sunday Olise, ex-Nigerian international with the Super Eagles of Nigeria. Was fortunate enough to have been at the World Cup in 1994 in the United States of America. Funny enough, I was barely just 19 years old. And I was really excited, never been to the States, you know, heard a lot, seen a lot. But it was an opportunity to not only visit, but also play at the World Cup. So we were really excited, not only we as players, but also as a nation. So Nigerians were like really ecstatic. We felt everything was huge. The expressways were like, you had this like 5-6 bands, you know. You saw it in movies, but you'd never seen it in real life. We were really, really impressed, most especially with the infrastructure. When we saw the pitches, they were unbelievable.
3: And what were the crowds like? What was the interest in the Nigerian team like when you were playing there?
15: If the Super Eagles is coming, you are sure you're going to have a crowd of Nigerians. And better still, that was an era whereby the Super Eagles were like, I don't know how to say this without coming across as being a bit arrogant, but we were treated kind of like rock stars by the Nigerian fans. You know, the first ones to qualify to a World Cup, the first one to win the African Cup outside our shores. So when we got there, they just came from all over the country to watch us play.
16: My name is Maureen Nash Cole, and I'm a volunteer here at the World Cup in Foxborough, and we love the Nigerian team. When I was working on Sunday, they came to me and told me that if they have to eat another pizza, they're just really going to go crazy. No more pizza, they said, no more pizza. So they said, could I please try to find some rice for them?
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16: So appreciative of any little thing. You know, when they ask us for something, we respond, and they just have really appreciated it so well.
15: Yes, we really needed to stop eating pizza and all these foodstuffs. That's the wife of our captain then, Stephen Keshi, may he still rest in peace. The wife and Keshi himself and some wives or some other players who had come to the tournament, they were cooking for us and bringing it to the hotel. That was the secret where we could stand, because we, as Nigerians, we have difficulty living without Nigerian food. So,
3: but you managed to get your own supplies in.
15: Yeah, we did. We did. And I think the fact that you had a lot of Nigerians there, so you had also Nigerian ingredients that they could buy. They were able to find those shops there. I think it was an amazing experience. My advice to anybody who's going to play there, enjoy it. Take pictures.
3: Did you take pictures?
15: Well, we were too concentrated to. That's why I'm advising others not to make the mistakes we did. We really wanted to do well. We were so concentrated on the football, we did not give time to the other side things to do.
0: The World Cup, with its many different nations and cuisines, had arrived then on football's final frontier, to find a nation who either had very little interest or knowledge of the so-called beautiful game, or at best, found it all a curiosity.
19: What do you know about the World Cup?
20: About the what?
19: The World Cup.
20: World Cup? That's a soccer?
19: Yes.
20: I don't even know I'm sorry, I don't know anything about it. When you're out in the desert, all you think about is the heat and how to survive.
21: Soccer.
19: Soccer?
21: Yeah.
19: What about soccer?
21: Soccer? As in, like, English football?
19: Right.
21: It's very good.
0: So how much of a challenge was it to sell the World Cup to the American people? Alan Rothenberg, as head of the organising committee, was faced with that task. And he has some tricks up his sleeve.
1: The first batch of tickets that we made available, we made it to the so-called soccer family. So these were the people we were talking about before who knew what the World Cup was, and we knew they would grab up the tickets as quickly as they were offered. And we didn't have a large allocation, so we knew they would be instantly sold out. And they were. And we did it city by city. We had 9 cities. And again, shamelessly, instead of just having one big press announcement that we're sold out, We had 9 separate ones over a course of about a 10-day period. So we stretched a one-day story into a 10-day story. So one day we announced New York sold out. Next day, Detroit sold out. Next day, Los Angeles sold out. So, and we also created a legacy tour, which had never been done before. The Olympics has the torch relay. We didn't have a torch, but we got FIFA to agree to make a replica of the World Cup trophy itself. And we took it around the country to stir up interest in the various communities. There's just so many things that we did. We were ready. We were confident. And the way we had done the ticket sales, we were virtually sold out across the country before the opening match. And so, obviously anxious because lots of things can go wrong that you don't plan for. We were pretty confident that it was going to be a great success.
0: Among those to snap up the tickets was a young girl from East Brunswick, New Jersey, who would go on to represent the USA over 200 times and win 3 Olympic gold medals and the World Cup.
2: Hi, my name is Heather O'Reilly, former player with the U.S. Women's National Soccer Team. I was very lucky to grow up in a family that valued soccer. I have 3 older brothers, and my dad didn't know too much about soccer or football, but he, you know, was a volunteer sort of parent coach and introduced us to the game in that way. But the big movement was when the 94 World Cup came to the United States. And of course, we lived in the suburbs of New Jersey, so not too far from New York City. And my parents got tickets to a game at what was then called Giant Stadium. Well, it turned out to be the Ireland-Italy match. And with a name like O'Reilly, you can imagine there was a lot of excitement around supporting Ireland. So I have just really vivid memories of going to that World Cup. My brother had this Ireland flag painted on his chest as a teenage boy. And I just remember he got like one of the worst sunburns. I think that just spoke to his Irishness, right? But he had sort of like this big block on his chest for a long time because he had the Ireland flag. Yeah, I could still bring myself back there. I would only have been 9 years old at that time, but just people doing keepy-uppies in the parking lot and cooking food and the drums and the occasion of it all was something that really made an impact on me.
0: The success of 94, though, would rely heavily on the exploits of the United States team. But this was a country without a professional domestic outdoor league at the time, where its top players were not exactly household names.
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4: In L.A.?
22: But you're from L.A.
4: No, I'm from Detroit.
22: Okay.
4: So you don't know my name, you don't know where I'm from. That's cool.
22: We're off to a good start here.
0: 15 members of the USA squad, including some of the biggest names like Alexi Lalas, came into the tournament without a professional club. These players were contracted directly by the United States Soccer Federation and spent months living and training together at a base in California. They were supplemented by those lucky enough to ply their trade overseas, competing in the more lucrative top European leagues.
23: The World Cup is going to be about as big a chance as you young men have to ever make it as soccer stars in this country. What happens when the clock strikes 12?
24: I think it might be the last opportunity for American soccer to really become a big professional sport.
23: Can you give me a sense of what someone at your level of play can make, for example, in Germany?
24: Oh, now you put me on the spot.
23: I am. Yeah.
24: Come on. Well, we're definitely in 6 figures, and if you...
23: All right.
24: Really?
23: Lunch.
24: These guys are, that's pretty much an example of the difference between America and Europe right now.
25: Hey there, Eric Winalda, World Cup veteran, 90, 94, 98. Our team was in a very unique situation. We did not even have our own, professional league in this country. So the majority of the players that were going to play in the World Cup had just spent about a year in a camp in Southern California playing games and getting to know each other and being around the coach. I was playing in Germany, so we were so separated from our team, and the expectations were immediately put upon us. The second that I got off the plane, the first thing somebody said to me was, "Do you think you'll be the first home side to ever be eliminated in group play?" And we were like, "What?" So we already had this like negative stigma attached to the World Cup because there were so many people that were putting so much money into it on the marketing side and the commercial side. And their greatest fear is that we were going to suck. And we were going to go out there, lose 3 games, and it was going to be over. So it was coming into the World Cup. There was a lot of onus on okay, we don't stink. We're not going to be a bad team. We have a tough group, obviously, with Colombia, Switzerland, and Romania, which is a tough group. Because like Haji and you know what Colombia was doing. I mean, not a lot of people gave us much of a chance. So from the get-go, we already had the motivation to really put our best foot forward.
0: So no pressure then from the boss, Alan Rothenberg, heading into the opening match.
1: It was really crucial that they did well. We could have put on the most fun, wonderful tournament, but if the team was an embarrassment, it would have been a cloud on it. And all the great things that followed would not have followed, at least not so quickly. MLS probably would have had to have been deferred. Probably the 99 Women's World Cup might never have happened at that time. In the early 90s, the world did not have any respect for the quality of our players. And so we had the team in that camp for 16 months. We played God knows how many friendly matches. So when the tournament got started, we were ready.
5: This is the Silver Dome in Pontiac, Michigan. 77,577 on hand to see the United States take on Switzerland. This is the first World Cup game ever played indoors. The moment has arrived for U.S. soccer.
0: But approaching halftime in Pontiac, Michigan, and Georges Brage had already given Switzerland the lead. The USA were trailing in their opening match, but were awarded a free kick some 30 yards out from goal, and Eric Wynalda is standing over the ball.
6: Wynalda. Oh, it's in! America have equalized!
25: That play, the way it all worked out, there's a couple of things that I got really fortunate with. And maybe the first one was that Claudio Reyna wasn't on the field. And up until that point, he had been a free kick specialist for us. I basically grabbed the ball and thought, all right, well, until somebody pushes me out of the way, I'm taking this one. The real story is the night before the game, the entire team went to the stadium to have a video played for us just to bring us together. We all held hands and we watched the video, and our coach put that together for us. It was actually a pretty cool moment. See, but I told the equipment manager to bring my boots and to bring a couple balls because I wanted to see if I could hit a couple free kicks. And I did. Not from the exact spot. I hit one and then I hit another one and they both just took off on me. And I thought to myself, man, the ball's acting differently in this stadium. And somebody said, hey, get out of there before the coach says you're going to get in trouble. So I ran away and everything. I'm not going to lie. When I was standing over the ball in a World Cup with all that going on, I kept telling myself, just make it a good strike. The ball's going to go further and faster than it usually does. So just make it a clean strike. Don't feel like you got to hit it hard. Don't let the adrenaline get you. I treated it like a golf shot. I mean, it was just like a 7-iron. I don't think you can hit it any better than that. I mean, where it went, the reaction of the crowd, I've never experienced anything that loud. That was just, it felt like just your whole body was electric. It was a terrific moment for us. I wish we would have won, but I mean, a lot of people go back and think about that moment as the goal that really got us off on a good start. So we didn't lose the first game. We were still in it, and we still had a tough game against Colombia yet to come. But it really was a special moment for me personally.
6: Eric Wynalda, who plays in Germany, brings 77,000 people to life in the Silver Dome.
25: The best part was coming back to the hotel, and Chris Waddle, who I had met previously in his time at Sheffield Wednesday, waved me over because he had done the commentary, and he says, you're buying the next couple of rounds here. And I said, why is that? Because I scored. He says, no, go back and listen to the tape and listen to what I said about you, kid. And I was like, all right, deals on me.
7: That is how to execute a free kick. You couldn't have hit it any better than that.
0: Names and squad numbers were on shirts for the first time in 94, with Russia's number 9, Oleg Salenko, scoring a record 5 goals in one game. He would share the golden boot with Aristo Stoichkov, the number 8 who got Bulgaria dreaming. They ultimately finished 4th behind Sweden, but in their opening game, it wasn't just the goals flowing for their opponents, Nigeria.
15: We were so nervous prior to this game, the toilets were full. that's how bad it was. And you know, it was, these are stadiums where they play American football. So the dressing rooms are huge. You know, they have like 40 people in it. You know, it was empty. They were only toilets because we had like almost 20 toilets. And then we're nervous. We could have easily, I've been losing like 1 or 2-0 just after 10 minutes, making errors. But the moment we got our act together, it became a one-way traffic. And those are the kind of memories that gladdens my heart when I think back now.
8: Yakini coming for the cross. Scores! 5 goals in the African Nations Finals when Nigeria won. 8 goals in the World Cup qualifying tournament in 7 matches played. The opening goal for Nigeria of the World Cup Finals, 94.
15: We would not have been at that World Cup without Yakini. So you see, it was really fitting that the man who did all that to bring us there scored the very first goal. I think it's kind of like poetic justice.
8: And Amokachi is the scorer. And the Nigerians have the Brazilian touch. George, man coming into the back, scores. Amuniki, third for Nigeria.
15: We had so much talent in the team that players who were sitting on the bench in our team could easily be regulars in other national teams. So that was how good that bunch of players were. Our training sessions were like league matches. There was so much quality on display. That was the key initially. We had players who were great 1v1s, players who were solid also tactically. And because we came from different parts of Europe. So it was just like bringing everybody together, and you had like we had different varieties when we went on the attack, when we defended. And that made the difference, I feel.
0: None of Britain's 4 home nations managed to qualify for the first time at a World Cup since 1938. But the Republic of Ireland were led by one of England's 1966 winners, Jack Charlton, who was trying to dampen down any expectations as they faced the 3-time champions, Italy.
9: Italy are one of the biggest nations in the world and tremendously gifted, talented players that are recognised throughout the world and are expected to win a World Cup. Ireland are not expected to win a World Cup. Some people say we might, and we might do okay in the World Cup. That's fine. That's all we ask. Who knows till on the day?
0: Well, maybe the Irish fans, who arrived in huge numbers in New Jersey, and they would be singing the name of the Ireland midfielder Ray Houghton after a famous win at Giant Stadium.
10: We've qualified for the World Cup.

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1: BBC News with Eileen McHugh. Britain's Maritime Security Agency says an oil tanker in the Strait of Hormuz has been struck by an unidentified projectile following the first exchange of fire between the US and Iran since their deal to end hostilities. The agency said the vessel, reportedly a Panama-flagged tanker, sustained damage to the bridge. Here's Joe Inwood.
2: For now, this feels like both sides re-establishing deterrence rather than rushing for a return to war. The initial Iranian strikes on a tanker taking a route through the Strait of Hormuz on Thursday, which Tehran did not authorise, was about sending a message to international shipping. They must coordinate with its military. The US retaliation, limited airstrikes on drone and military sites on the coast, seems designed to remind Tehran that force will be met with greater force. If further escalation can be avoided, then the talks towards a deal will continue, and this will be a footnote. But every action comes with a risk of miscalculation and escalation.
1: The United Nations says close to 7 million people may have been affected by the two earthquakes in Venezuela. The International Organization for Migration, which deals with large-scale displacement, made the estimate based on damage analysis and its likely impact on basic services. 2 million people could be affected in the capital. Will Grant reports from Caracas.
3: With each morning that Venezuelans wake to the aftermath of the dual earthquakes, it's a little darker, a little more grim.
4: One girl was studying medicine. She was going to be a doctor. It's my niece.
3: At the scene of the worst-hit areas, particularly the coastal town of La Guaira, the rescue teams have worked through another night, showing impressive resilience and focus to try to reach those trapped relatives. Videos are circulating on social media of the workers successfully pulling out survivors. This feels like the hardest moment in Venezuela's modern history in a country that has had more than its fair share in recent years.
1: The Central African Republic has declared a cholera outbreak after confirming 24 deaths and 197 cases near the capital Bangui. The health minister, Pierre Somse, said measures to limit its spread had already been put into place. Richard Kagoi is in Nairobi.
5: This is the Central Africa Republic's first major cholera outbreak in 10 years. It has been confirmed in two districts just south of the capital, Bangui. Health officials say measures have been put in place to contain the disease in the affected areas and nearby towns. The high number of dead is especially worrying in a country where many people still lack access to clean water and proper sanitation. The authorities are also on high alert as the neighboring Democratic Republic of the Congo, currently battling an Ebola epidemic, is also seeing a surge in cholera cases, the worst in 25 years.
1: World news from the BBC.
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26: The hosts had another battle, this time against the would-be champions Brazil. But Eric Wynalda, after scoring the team's opening goal of the tournament, found himself starting on the bench in Stamford.
27: Well, I mean, personally, I was destroyed because I was told that I was too offensive to play against Brazil. So I was sat. I was benched for that game. And then, of course, Tab, just before the end of the half, takes the unlucky elbow from Leonardo, who's the last guy in the world you'd think. He's not a villain. The guy's a really nice man. He's a nice man. It was a horrible moment for him because I don't think that was his intention.
28: Well, they really had to do that one the hard way because they played more than half the match with 10 men. And I think maybe that shows the pressure. It's a vicious elbow on Tab Ramos. So Brazil had to come through the fire with that one.
27: I came in as a sub for Tab. I walked past the gurney that he was on, and I didn't know if he was going to survive that. And he looked horrible. He's a really good friend, and it was just really difficult for us as a team to address this game of like the magnitude of it all, and to be worried about.

0: And within 30 seconds, he had us in stitches laughing and forgetting about it. And he just reiterated how proud he was and America was of what we had just done. A very eventful, very emotional day. But in the end, I think people were proud of us. And that's what really matters.
1: The USA's players bowed out with pride. But what was the feeling towards the team which reached the last 16? Alan Rothenberg was head of U.S. soccer at the time and the tournament's chief organizer.
2: On July 4th, we played Brazil. Two things that were great there. One is on the pitch, on the field, we were competitive. We lost to the ultimate world champion, 1-0. They were clearly better than us, but they didn't rout us as most people had expected. To me, the other point, that's when I realized that the American fans had caught World Cup fever, because we all know how demonstrative the Brazilian fans are, singing, dancing, dressed up, scarves, replica uniforms, everything, painted faces. We had an equal number of Americans doing the same thing. They were out there with the Brazilians, as demonstrative as the Brazilians. And I said, okay, America understands that they've caught the fever. So the performance of our team was vital, and boy, did they come through.
1: So Brazil were through to the quarterfinals, but Italy came within 2 minutes of being knocked out by Nigeria at Foxborough Stadium in Boston.
3: Yeah, we were so confident. But so many things happened in that game that really, you keep asking yourself, what if, what if, what if? The game had barely started. One of our most enterprising strikers of the tournament, Amunike, injured, taking off. He had scored the first goal. Next, we knew Amokachi, the bull, taking off, injured again. But we had one man more because they got the red card. But looking back now that I'm a manager and I've coached and I've played at higher levels, if we had the better technical, tactical organization, that game was over the moment they got the red card. Because we did not play how we should play when you have one man more. We're too naive to do that at the time.
4: Any regrets then? You think it's how close you were to going through another round. And then, as you say, who knows, how much further Nigeria could possibly have gone.
3: Not really regrets, because I kind of see life differently. It was not meant to be. If we didn't win it, we're not good enough to win it. But in fact, it was losing that game that made us win the Olympics 2 years after. The finals, we're losing 2-1. We came back and we beat them 3-2. So what we suffered from the Italians, we now inflicted it on... Lee, you're laughing, man. When I inflicted it on other people 2 years after, okay, you take back what we suffered. So it's like that.
1: Well, we can laugh about it now. But back then, Roberto Baggio provided the stardust with both goals to beat Nigeria. And he would do so again and again as Italy's path to the final went via Spain and Bulgaria. Both were 2-1 wins, with Baggio scoring the winner against the Spanish and twice more as Bulgaria's remarkable progress was finally halted. But it was to be a summer they would never forget. So how good was this Italian team with their talisman, the divine ponytail? Here's Ray Houghton, who played against them for Ireland.
5: They had a fantastic team. I always thought of Italy as one of those sides that even if they lost early on, you still fancied them. They were unbelievable defenders. They had a superb attitude, real quality throughout the team. They had a never-say-die attitude to going into games. And they had quality up front that could score you goals. And I wasn't surprised they got to the final, because it is about digging out results game after game. It is relentless. That's one of the things I don't think most fans understand. They just expect you to go there and be robotic. And, you're a professional footballer. You've got to play to that level every match. But they don't realise that they're coming thick and fast. And you've got travel in between. And it's not just like a 100-mile train ride or a bus ride somewhere. You're talking about on a plane for 4 hours or maybe 5 hours to get to your next destination. And, it can be, you put you off a little bit in some respects. But I've got to say, at the time, if you look at the Italian teams of that generation, they had so much quality. So I wasn't surprised they got to the final in 94.
1: Brazil needed a winning goal from an unlikely source to overcome the Netherlands at an epic in Dallas before facing Sweden again in the semi-finals, a team they had drawn against in the group stage. Here's Tim Vickery.
6: The quarterfinal against Holland, I think, is both Brazil's best game and their worst game. They played some terrific stuff to go 2-0 up against the Dutch. Probably the most glittering stuff they played against top quality opponents in the World Cup. But then for really the first and the only time in the tournament, they really got the jitters and they let that 2-goal lead slip. But cometh the hour, and it's a great story this, because Branco, the veteran left back, very nearly missed the World Cup. He was injured on the eve of the competition. Leonardo is sent off against the States.

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1: BBC News with Eileen McHugh. Britain's Maritime Security Agency says an oil tanker in the Strait of Hormuz has been struck by an unidentified projectile. It said the vessel, reportedly a Panama-flagged tanker, sustained damage to the bridge. It follows the first exchange of fire between the US and Iran since their deal to end hostilities. Here's Joe Inwood.
2: For now, this feels like both sides re-establishing deterrence rather than rushing for a return to war. The initial Iranian strikes on a tanker taking a route through the Strait of Hormuz on Thursday, which Tehran did not authorise, was about sending a message to international shipping. They must coordinate with its military. The US retaliation, limited airstrikes on drone and military sites on the coast, seems designed to remind Tehran that force will be met with greater force.
1: The United Nations says close to 7 million people may have been affected by the two earthquakes in Venezuela. 2 million people could be affected in the capital Caracas alone. Dan Johnson is at the border between Venezuela and Colombia. He says the next few hours will be crucial to find survivors buried in the rubble.
3: They have a really complicated task in terms of getting to the right area, in terms of being coordinated in their approach to where people are trapped, how best to recover them, and whether they can get hold of the right sort of machinery and equipment that is needed to actually get through those enormous piles of rubble. This is a hugely challenging situation with the devastation spread over such a wide area.
1: A video of a newborn baby rescued from the rubble of a collapsed building is being widely shared. Rescuers working under a floodlight atop collapsed masonry bring the 18-day-old baby out to applause in the hardest-hit city of La Guaira. They then carefully pass the baby, wrapped in a quilt, from person to person. The baby was uninjured. Much of Europe has experienced another day of extreme heat, with temperature records broken in several countries. The Czech Republic and Germany saw temperatures of over 40 and 41 degrees Celsius for the first time. Darren Bett has more details.
4: The record-breaking heat in Western Europe is coming to an end this weekend, but large parts of the continent are still enduring some searing temperatures. In France, after records were broken earlier in the week, there's been disruption to transport and power plants, while many schools have closed and public events cancelled. It's a similar picture in Italy, where the health ministry has issued a red alert in 18 cities, including Rome and Venice. June temperature records have been broken in Switzerland and Luxembourg, the Netherlands and Belgium, where temperatures were up to around 40 Celsius. Authorities in Germany have been urging people to conserve water this weekend. The rail operator Deutsche Bahn is reducing its services because the intense heat has caused rail tracks to swell.
1: Darren Bett reporting. World News from the BBC.
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13: Now the World Cup is in town. Ghana and Croatia hoping they can climb to the summit, just like Rocky on the steps of the Museum of Art. This is the World Cup on Sports World, and we're live.
14: In the streets of Philadelphia.
13: We're in this historic city. They're not far from where the United States Declaration of Independence and the Constitution were signed. The Liberty Bell, which rang out on July 8th, 1776, when that Declaration of Independence was first read to the public, is at Independence Hall, and of course the 250th anniversary of the United States. July 4th is just a week away. Also nearby, the Reading Terminal Market. And John Bennett, who is with me, that is where we've been getting off. Food, you can get anything you want from all around the world there.
15: It's the World Cup of food. It's the place to go for all the World Cup fans. And wherever you're from around the world, you can find the food from where you're from. So, yeah, I've had all sorts over the last few weeks. It's perfect for the World Cup.
13: And we've got the 48 flags of the competing nations in the top tomato bar. I have to say tomato. I'm here in the USA. Top tomato, if you prefer. And all around, there's hardly a space on the wall for either some paraphernalia from the teams that they support in this city, or the US flags, or of course the TV screens that will be showing the World Cup here. So it's a great place to be. And of course in Philadelphia later, it is the game we've been covering between Ghana and Croatia. But we're also looking ahead to the final matches in the other groups. And Group K is important, with the Democratic Republic of Congo, Colombia, Portugal and Uzbekistan, the teams in that group. And with us is the former captain of the Democratic Republic of Congo, Gabriel Zakuani. And Gabby, this is a big one, isn't it, coming up?
16: Oh, it's massive. I mean, it's just an amazing tournament all round. But I think it's extra special today for me because of Group K concluding. And yeah, as you just mentioned, it's absolutely massive.
13: What has the tournament been like so far? I know you were out here for the first match, the draw against Portugal in Houston. What was your World Cup experience like?
16: I mean, it's not been as long as yours, but it was lovelier to just be part of it at the beginning. And also to get that result, because that's been our best result so far. And, you know, to obviously see Ronaldo in the flesh and to put a big performance against him. So it was a good introduction for us. A little bit frustrating after that, but tonight is a chance to put it right.
15: Gabby, you're going to be delighted with me because the BBC Sport website, they've asked a few reporters and commentators for their best moment of the group stage. Guess what I picked? Yoann Wissa with that head.

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1: BBC News with Eileen McHugh. Venezuela's main international airport near the epicentre of Wednesday's twin earthquakes has partially reopened and is accepting cargo flights. A US official said one of the runways was landing giant C-17 planes, which would allow for mobile hospitals to arrive later today. The UN's humanitarian chief, Tom Fletcher, described the global aid response.
2: Now we've got 39 search and rescue teams. These are from Russian teams, Ukrainian teams, teams from across Latin America, American teams, European teams. And what we then have to do is then coordinate all that. Each of these teams is 50 to 100 people. So you're looking at almost 2,000 people surging in, 111 dogs, medical teams as well. We go in with these little kind of micro drones. They call them cockroach drones that help us find people in the buildings. So they're surging in at the moment. And today is the crucial, crucial day. It's always the first 72 hours after an earthquake.
1: A video of a newborn baby rescued from the rubble of a collapsed building in Venezuela is being widely shared on social media. Rescuers working under a floodlight atop collapsed masonry bring the 18-day-old out to applause in the hardest-hit city, La Guaira. They then carefully pass the baby, wrapped in a quilt, from person to person. The baby was uninjured. Britain's Maritime Security Agency says an oil tanker in the Strait of Hormuz has been struck by an unidentified projectile, sustaining damage to its bridge. It followed the first exchange of fire between the US and Iran since their deal to end hostilities. Here's our World News correspondent, Joe Inwood.
3: For now, this feels like both sides re-establishing deterrence rather than rushing for a return to war. The initial Iranian strikes on a tanker taking a route through the Strait of Hormuz on Thursday, which Tehran did not authorise, was about sending a message to international shipping. They must coordinate with its military. The US retaliation, limited airstrikes on drone and military sites on the coast, seems designed to remind Tehran that force will be met with greater force.
1: The Central African Republic has declared a cholera outbreak after confirming 24 deaths and 197 cases near the capital. The health minister, Pierre Somse, said measures to limit its spread had already been put into place. Our global affairs reporter, Richard Kagoi, is in Nairobi.
4: This is the Central Africa Republic's first major cholera outbreak in 10 years. It has been confirmed in two districts just south of the capital, Bangui. Health officials say measures have been put in place to contain the disease in the affected areas and nearby towns. The high number of dead is especially worrying in a country where many people still lack access to clean water and proper sanitation. The authorities are also on high alert as the neighboring Democratic Republic of the Congo, currently battling an Ebola epidemic, is also seeing a surge in cholera cases, the worst in 25 years.
1: World News from the BBC.
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5: Say in Central and South America and so on. 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
9: Libya was introduced, banning the use of social media by under-16s. But fresh figures suggest that 85% of 12 to 15-year-olds were still on social media 3 months in. Reports say underage users have managed to dodge the restrictions by setting up fake accounts or logging into private browsers. Some have never been asked to prove their age. The government says the independent online regulator is actively investigating potential non-compliance by Meta's Instagram and Facebook, Google's YouTube and Snapchat and TikTok.
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10: You're listening to The Newsroom from the BBC World Service with me, Keith Adams. Venezuela has now been struggling with the aftermath of its devastating double earthquake for 3 days. A quarter of the country's population has been affected, and the crucial window for finding survivors, the first 72 hours, is closing. In an effort to keep the roads open for emergency teams, the authorities have now restricted access to the state of La Guaira, the epicentre of the quakes. All the while, Venezuelans are searching for family members under the rubble. Tens of thousands remain missing. Our correspondent Will Grant has this report from Venezuela, which begins with a visit to his former home in the capital, Caracas.
11: The Caracas neighbourhoods of Altamira and Los Palos Grandes are some of the most seismic in the city. Earthquakes, even small ones, are often felt there. And the two which struck Venezuela earlier this week were anything but small.
12: I can see rescue workers sifting through the rubble all day. They have been using earth-moving equipment to take out massive concrete slabs and allow these teams to get back in a little more safely. On every corner in this neighbourhood, there are people who are sleeping out because they have nowhere else to stay. Their homes are now uninhabitable. It feels like a bit of a lottery. I mean, a lot of these homes were considered safe, and yet now, if they're not flattened like the one I'm looking at, they certainly can't be lived in again.
11: Among those sleeping on a mattress under a tarpaulin was Jan Carlos Roa. His wife and daughter were with him after their building was so badly cracked they may never be able to go back. He's worked for decades as a policeman, and now at 50, he says, the tears rolling down his cheeks, he's not sure he even knows how to rebuild his family's life again. But despite his dire circumstances, Jan Carlos knows he's still one of the lucky ones.
13: Lamentablemente, ya tenemos.
11: Interim President Delcy Rodriguez told the nation that hundreds more had died, with thousands of people injured. We've also rescued dozens of people alive and are grateful that they'll be able to embrace their families and loved ones once again, she said. Those success stories have included a toddler recently pulled from the ruins of a collapsed building. However, there's a staggering 50,000 people estimated to still be missing.
14: We are still all in shock. I think we need more days. And we need to accept all the help we can get from abroad.
11: Caracas resident Zaida Castro is a musician. She says people increasingly see the government's response as inadequate.
14: We're all pretty frustrated here because the government is not showing what they should be, you know, a display of serious amount of help. And it's actually the Venezuelans who are helping each other. We don't depend on the government. That doesn't exist for us anymore.
11: One of Mexico's search and rescue teams, called Los Topos, meaning the moles, stepped out of the airport in Venezuela to warm applause. International help is coming to this stricken nation, little by little. Whether it's rescue workers and sniffer dogs from the UK and the US, or medical teams from Cuba and Spain, they all have their work cut out. But time to find any more survivors buried beneath the rubble is fast running out.
10: Well, as we heard there in Will Grant's report, the task for aid workers is immense. The UN says it has 39 international search and rescue teams.

0: the school!
1: Robin Quatermain was part of a late 70s revival of this movement and is honorary president of the Vespa Club of Great Britain. He's in Rome taking part in the four-day party for the Vespa and explains some of the places he's visited on his scooter over the last 40 years.
2: My first European adventure was more or less 4 years ago in Barcelona, and I've been doing it ever since, you know, visiting countries like Croatia, Italy, Saint-Tropez, all those sort of places. And this event has grown over the years, but the rest of the world is now joining in. They come from the Far East, you know, Malaya, Indonesia, as well as South America. So, you know, the Vespa lives on.
1: Modern Vespas are much more refined than their 1940s ancestors, but the basic design remains the same, taking the concept of getting from A to B and giving it charm.
3: Vespa, lo scooter più venduto in Italia e nel mondo.
4: Alice Adderley reporting there. And you know, listeners, my father had a Vespa here in the UK in the 1950s. He was something of an early adopter of the Vespa, and he told me that whenever he used to park his Vespa outside a cafe, he'd always return after his cup of tea to see it surrounded by a crowd of people. Why was that? Because the Vespa was so, so beautiful. That's it from the newsroom.
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7: Shipwrecks. 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
12: On Americast this week, the BBC podcast on all things America, Justin speaks to President Obama's former Deputy National Security Advisor Ben Rhodes. Could historical speeches provide lessons for the Democrats on how to communicate with voters, and what do they say about modern America? And as negotiations continue between the US and Iran, Ben calls on his experience negotiating with Tehran to ask whether a comprehensive agreement is possible under the current circumstances. That's all coming up on Americast with Justin Webb after the news.
13: BBC News. Venezuela's main international airport near the epicentre of Wednesday's twin earthquakes has partially reopened, raising hopes that mobile hospitals can be brought in. Almost 1,000 people are now known to have died, and around 50,000 people are still unaccounted for. Israel has ruled out withdrawing its troops from Lebanon unless Hezbollah disarms, as outlined in the US-brokered ceasefire. But earlier, the leader of the Iran-backed militia had criticised the provision in the ceasefire, linking an Israel withdrawal to Hezbollah laying down its arms. Two people, including a young girl, are reported to have been killed in Israeli airstrikes on Gaza. Medical sources in the south of the Palestinian territory said Israeli drones hit makeshift homes in the Al-Mawasi area. 22 people were injured when a strike hit a tent for refugees in Gaza City. The Central African Republic has declared a cholera outbreak after confirming 24 deaths and about 200 cases near the capital Bangui. The health minister said measures to limit its spread had been put in place. Much of Europe has experienced another day of extreme heat. The Czech Republic and Germany saw temperatures of over 40 and 41 degrees Celsius for the first time ever. Six activists arrested during Thursday's demonstrations, marking the second anniversary of the Gen Z protests, are reported to have been found with signs of torture. The world's most powerful particle accelerator, the Large Hadron Collider, is to shut operations on Monday for a four-year upgrade. This is to dramatically boost its collision capacity and the potential for unlocking one of the greatest mysteries of the universe, dark matter. And for the first time since Viktor Orban was ousted as Hungary's prime minister, Budapest Pride has taken place. His government cracked down on LGBT plus rights during his 16 years in power. BBC News.
0: What's the future of the American left? What happens when Donald Trump departs the stage? There's a lot of discussion about it, and we frequently talk about it on the podcast. But I'm going to talk about it now with someone who really has thought it through and knows his stuff on this, partly because he was a member of the Obama administration. He knows how Democrats can win and can govern. But also, he thinks a lot about the future of the party and the way it's got to appeal to Americans. So, welcome to AmeriCast with Ben Rhodes.
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16: You hear that sound? Oh, I think when I hear that sound, it reminds me of money.
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19: This guy has Trump derangement syndrome.
20: I have four words for you. Turn the volume up.
0: I'm delighted to say here in the studio with me is Ben Rhodes, who was Deputy National Security Advisor under Barack Obama. In more recent days, he's done, well, two important things. He's written a book called All We Say, which we're going to talk about, but he's also a podcaster now in his own right, and a podcaster who very much tries to gee up the American left and get them going. And that really matters, doesn't it? Because you're still trying to make the case for the broad left in American life.
21: Yeah, no, I, you know, it's interesting because I write books, I write for the New York Times, but the podcast, you know, all these different things I'm doing in this era that we live in, you kind of have to show up everywhere, as you know, in politics and writing and podcasting, and that's what I've been doing.
0: Which is one of the things the Democrats didn't do, that got wrong, really, in the run-up to Donald Trump's second term, isn't it?
21: It is. I mean, you know, we, through the podcast company, you know, I'm Pod Save the World, we have Pod Save America, and we're kind of lonely outpost of progressive media in the United States. You know, the right wing built huge media platforms quite deliberately in the same way that, you know, we saw Viktor Orban do in Hungary, or, you know, Putin obviously kind of captured the media. There's a lack of an effort to understand that you need to kind of create these media platforms and create these spaces for different voices, that you kind of can't just count on your capacity to win the argument in legacy media. And also, like, the media we do is also mobilization. Like, we have a dedicated effort to help people connect to and volunteer and contribute to political campaigns. It's trying to create an ecosystem that people who want to do something because of how they feel about what's happening in America, they can plug into it.
0: How do you stop it being, though, safe and dull and plodding and a bit lectury as well? Because that was the criticism, wasn't it, last time round? So people are saying, hey, where's this left-wing equivalent of all these buzzy things happening in the digital space on the right? And what some people said, well, it's really difficult on the left because you've got to be careful about the language you use.
21: Yes.
0: Famously, of course, Kamala Harris wouldn't go on some podcasts. She's worried about it, et cetera. Has that fixed now, do you think?
21: No, I don't think it's fixed. And it's a great question. And I think there's several components to it. I mean, first of all, you know, if you look at the podcasts that are successful on the right, most of them didn't start out as political podcasts, right? Like, Joe Rogan was a comedian and a Ultimate Fighting Championship commentator who got political, right? And the other point is that, you know, we were political in what we set up, but the whole idea was to talk about politics like normal people do, you know, to not create a barrier to entry by using a lot of jargon or acronyms, to use humor. I think one of the problems in the Trump decade is people present on the left as angry and kind of grim. And my experience of politics, you know, including with the Obama campaign, is if you have some humor to it, number one, that can help cut a strong man down to size, but it's also inviting. You know, you want to be a part of something that is fun and a bit joyful. And then I think the other problem that Democratic politicians have is that when they do go on podcasts, you know, they have these debates like, well, now we must go on podcasts. And they go on and they sound like politicians. And they're using the same talking points that they would use in an interview with CNN. And the whole point is that the way media is evolving is people want to see you authentically. Like, what are you interested in? Like, actually, whatever your views of his politics are, Zohran Mamdani understands this, that if he's going on a sports podcast, he's going to show up to talk about sports and then it'll get to politics. You know, like you need to kind of meet people where they are in these kind of new meetings.
0: And you might occasionally screw up. Again, you saw that with Mandane,
21: which is fine.
0: Before he was elected mayor of New York, he went on a podcast. I can't remember the exact circumstances, but I remember people saying, oh, he shouldn't have gone on there because he said something. I think it was possibly about Israel. He's gone too far. He said this, he said that. Actually, that's not the modern way, is it? That's not the modern politics.
21: No, and I think people give you a lot of space to screw up. They prefer to feel like you're an authentic person. I mean, I'll be critical of my own party here. You know, like a Chuck Schumer just presents as a politician, and he may not make a mistake, but he also won't connect because of that. You know, I mean, actually, it's funny working on this book about speeches, like thinking about the communications of recent Democratic politicians. You know, Joe Biden and Kamala Harris both use this line, you know, constantly that they're here to build an economy from the bottom up to the middle out. You know, well, what does that mean? You know, like that doesn't connect with people. I mean, and actually, I think in this day and age, particularly with such saturation of information and media, people want to know who the person is, and you have to be willing to say something wrong, or you have to be willing to have an opinion that people might like vigorously disagree with, but at least they know that you stand for something, even if it's something that they disagree with you about. I mean, in a way, Trump is the ultimate model of that. I mean, I don't like any of the things that he was trying to do, but because he was willing to say things that seemed out of bounds, I think it made people think, well, maybe he's different, you know.
0: What does that tell us then about the choices that the party has to make running up to 2028?
21: First of all, I feel adamantly that it needs to be a younger person, you know, that it needs to be someone who can communicate in the kind of spaces that we're talking about, and that it needs to be someone who doesn't in any way suggest that they want to kind of go back to some way of doing things before Trump, but is rather telling a story about how we can do things differently. You see, you know, and again, I'm not picking any one person, but to take one example, John Ossoff, the senator from Georgia.
0: Yeah, who we've also talked a bit about in America.
21: So I wouldn't be surprised if there's more and more talk about him running for president because, you know, he's telling a different story. He's connecting dots for people. He's, Democrats have had all these, you know, debates about, do we talk about democracy or do we talk about kitchen table issues, you know? Well, Ossoff blows apart that dichotomy. He's like, this is the same thing. If you have an oligarchy and a corrupt system that only serves a few people, well, that's the reason why you can't afford your health care. Like he tells one story about what's happening that explains both why things aren't getting better on things like cost of living, but also makes you believe that we can make them better if we make certain changes to how government itself works. It's not showing up with a 10-point policy plan. And if you look at, you know, an Alexandria Ocasio-Cortez, I think who'd have an uphill battle to be president.
0: So she is the left-wing,
21: yes,
0: progressive congresswoman. People aren't quite sure whether she's going to stand or not. Are you convinced she will?
21: I'm not sure she will either. I think she'll test the waters and see if her message can travel beyond New York City. But I think what people should take from her no matter what is there's a joyful and fearless nature to what she does. And these things are really important. Fearlessness is important because kind of what Trump depends upon is the idea that things can't change. They're just, this is the way they are. And there are all these kind of powerful forces and all this money that will crush people that try to move things in a different direction. She doesn't look afraid of those things. But the other thing I like about AOC is she has a smile on her face. And I think Democratic politics the last decade has been very grim, kind of very angry. And frankly, that doesn't attract people.
0: There's also an anger, isn't there, though, in the broader left? You think of Luigi Mangione, who's accused of that terrible murder in New York of an insurance boss, and this kind of sense among a lot of people on the left who sort of say, oh, well, he deserved what was coming to him, and all the unpleasant things said about Charlie Kirk when he was assassinated. There's a kind of nastiness there that how big a risk is it that the left becomes as nasty as much of the right has been in the recent past?
21: There is a risk, but I think that's the trap that the right is setting. Like, that's what they want. You know, they and frankly, actually, oftentimes they're the ones elevating that content, right? Like Republican politicians and media personalities are quite good at finding kind of the angriest, craziest thing that people are saying on the left and responding to it to make it a conflict. And frankly, that's not a place where the left wins, in my view, because I think you need to do two things. Like, one, you need to attract people. Like, I was on the 08 Obama campaign. Some people may remember. That was a lot of fun. Like, people wanted to be a part of it. They wanted to volunteer. They wanted to knock on doors with their friends. You know, they wanted to be a part of a cultural movement that was attractive. But the other thing is, you have to be able to do, and Barack Obama, you know, far from perfect, but he did this very well, is you need to persuade, and you don't persuade people by lecturing them. You know, Obama didn't show up and say, you're racist and you must come out with your hands up and acknowledge it. And acknowledge, you know, white supremacy, and then maybe we can make progress. He would say, this country is so great that we've been able to make progress before. And, you know, here's the whole history of progress throughout America. And join us in this next chapter. And he was a patriotic appeal. And look, I've been very critical of America. You followed my commentary, particularly on foreign policy. But if you want to bring people along, you have to open a door for them to come in.
0: It's such an important point, that, isn't it? Obama gave the impression, I don't know how real it was, but he gave the impression that he really liked ordinary Americans. So even when he gave that speech that it was greatly lambasted, wasn't it, where he talked about people in small towns hankering after their guns, and people seized on that and said, oh, he doesn't like the small towns. Actually, he was able to get past that, wasn't he? Because it did seem as if he liked his fellow Americans. And the risk among some modern Democrats is that they don't really seem to like people who live in West Virginia or South Dakota or somewhere.
21: Yeah, it was actually really interesting for this book. I went back and wrote about the race speech he gave in 2008. This is when there were clips of his pastor, Jeremiah Wright, that went viral online.
2: God damn America, that's in the Bible, for killing innocent people. God damn America, for treating our citizens as less than human.
21: You know, attacking America, saying it's a racist country. And he did a couple things in there that were really interesting to relive now. The first is he defended Reverend Wright by essentially saying, look, he's a complicated guy. He's done some wonderful things and he said some terrible things.
14: As imperfect as he may be, he has been like family to me. He strengthened my faith, officiated my wedding, and baptized my children. Not once in my conversations with him have I heard him talk about any ethnic group in derogatory terms, or treat whites with whom he interacted with anything but courtesy and respect. He contained.
21: And he talked about his white grandmother who raised him. Same thing. This is a woman who loved me, but she said things that make me cringe.
14: I can no more disown him than I can disown my white grandmother, a woman who helped raise me, a woman who sacrificed again and again for me, a woman who loves me as much as she loves anything in this world, but a woman who once confessed her fear of black men who passed her by on the street, and who on more than one occasion has uttered racial or ethnic stereotypes that made me cringe. These people are part.
21: But actually, it was a speech against cancel culture before that was even a thing.
0: It was an extraordinary speech. I remember seeing it in Philadelphia, I think it
21: in
0: was,
21: Philadelphia,
0: wasn't it?
21: Yeah.
0: And just to reemphasize, so this guy, the Reverend Wright, had really potentially ditched the entire
21: almost
0: Obama
21: campaign.
0: Yeah. I mean, it was a big moment where Obama made the decision himself, didn't he?
21: Yeah, and totally related to the point you were just making, because so he makes a decision to give the speech, which really the whole campaign is hanging on, because we were sinking like a stone in the polls. And we prepare a draft, and it comes back, and it's track changes, a few paragraphs in black, and then about 9 pages in red track changes. And then a few paragraphs in black. Like, he stayed up all night writing the speech himself. I don't know why he didn't accept the track changes. I think he wanted to show us, like, look what I did.
0: The red track changes, yes. For anyone who's over a certain age, you can alter a document and you see the changes.
21: And the point about, you know, the argument he made is, first of all, you know, I mentioned what he said about his pastor and his grandmother. He's saying, like, it's actually what's missing in our politics now. Like, look around. None of us is perfect. We all have people in our family we disagree with about things. We don't have to just see the worst in people. But then he talked about black structural inequality in the United States. Then he talked about the white working class. And he said, these are people who aren't particularly privileged by their race.
14: Most working and middle class white Americans don't feel that they've been particularly privileged by their race. Their experience is the immigrant experience. As far as they're concerned, no one handed them anything. They've built it from scratch. They've worked hard all their lives, many times only to see their jobs shipped overseas or their pensions dumped after a lifetime of labor. They are anxious about their futures, and they feel their dreams slipping away. And in an era of stagnant wages and global competition, opportunity comes to be seen as a zero-sum game in which your dreams come at my expense.
21: So when they was able, again, to your point about what the left getting into these traps, to say, like, actually, instead of kind of condemning these people, they're us too. I want to put myself in their shoes and see how things look from their perspective. And I may not even agree with all their views, but we're never going to build a multiracial coalition if we don't take their concerns seriously. The reason he could give a speech like that wasn't just because of his family. It was also because he spent a year just traveling around Iowa, which is an all-white state pretty much, just meeting with people in their living rooms and knocking on their doors and enjoying being with them and kind of modeling that, hey, actually, like, we have a shared identity in this country, whether we're black or white. Our concerns are pretty similar. And right now, I think we've been in a period where it has suited Trump to have people only see the things that they hate in one another. You know, polarization benefits Trump. And obviously, social media makes polarization easier.
0: Here's a challenge, though. I read that speech. So that speech is one of the speeches you have in your book. And it is, when you read it again, and particularly the line about his grandmother,
21: yeah,
0: who loved him but would say to him things about how she was frightened of black men and
21: yeah,
0: walked on the other side of the street and things like that, that he says in the speech made me cringe.
21: That's right.
0: But that's all part of us. When I read that, reread it in your book, I thought, you know, I'm not sure there are many Democratic politicians now who could get away with saying these kinds of things, black or white, actually, because we've become, you say it's a speech against cancel culture. Well, kind of the cancel culture's won. There's a lot about Obama reading those speeches where you think, you know, there's an intake of breath. You think, goodness, is he really saying that? I can't imagine a Democrat saying that now, being allowed to.
21: Well, I'd say two things. I mean, the first thing, it's interesting because he said that. This is a woman that he loved as much as anybody in the world who had these fears. When he later says, hey, white working class people, like his grandmother, don't like to hear their concerns about crime be dismissed as racism, he's entered that doorway through a personal place, right? Like, I was raised by a white working class woman. I think today, again, I think people are so afraid of making a mistake or, you know, you have to be willing, actually, I think, in this day and age. You know, Obama used to have to say something to us, too. You have to show that there are things you're willing to lose over in order to win. I think that you probably have to go through some pretty brutal controversies and show that you're willing to kind of stand by something that you said that may be uncomfortable. Because if you're not, I think Kamala Harris, you know, fell into this very careful politician and maybe didn't make a huge mistake, but because she was afraid of making a mistake, she also didn't really say anything that connected that much with people either. So I think you have to be willing to put yourself out there, be personal, be authentic. Because I think people today, they don't just want to know, you know, what you want to do. They want to know, like, why do you want to do it? Like, what in your background compels you to want to run for this office? Democrats like to skip ahead to the 10-point plan or, you know, this agenda or that agenda. Actually, I think Americans are more interested in, okay, why do you want to do these things? Why should I trust that you'll do these things, that you understand what I'm going through? And if you're not willing to kind of maybe even step in it or offend people from time to time, go through the controversy, then they just will see you as a typical politician. And that the message we keep getting from American voters is they don't want a typical politician.
0: And that's the thing that comes out from your book. I'm proud to be on the back cover of it because it's not a political book. It's not the Ben Rhodes view the world. It's a view of America from a set of speeches and your take on those speeches. And I wanted to ask you why you selected the ones you did, because I knew the Obama speech very well, and there's a Trump one there as well, which you remember because it's more recent. But actually, most of the others I'd never really come across at all. It wasn't, in a sense, the obvious ones. I'm thinking of the Ronald Reagan speech. The one you chose was a particular one.
21: Yeah, well, because it's not an anthology. It's not meant to be the greatest speeches. It's meant to tell the story of not just American history, but essentially the arguments Americans have been having about what this country is and what it means to be American from the founding. Benjamin Franklin is the first one. But I wanted different perspectives. You know, we're going to have abolitionist voices. We're going to have famous people like Abraham Lincoln and people you've never heard of, like the suffragette Anna Dickinson, and showing the course of this argument about what the country is. So the Reagan speech I chose is the one in which he coined the phrase evil empire to talk about the Soviet Union.
0: And I suppose that's the point. It's a wider speech.
21: So this is what I found so fascinating about Justin is it's not his greatest. You know, I love the D-Day one about the boys of Pond Hook, for instance, or the Challenger disaster. But what's so fascinating to me about that is that it's famous for him calling the Soviet Union evil empire, but most of the speech is not about foreign policy at all. It's a speech to Christian evangelicals, the National Association of Christian Evangelicals. And he talks a lot about the centrality of Christian faith to American identity. And he kind of goes through what would be seen as kind of a pretty right-wing social agenda, like banning abortion and prayer in school, but in a much folksier and genial way than we would hear today. But he's talking about how America is a nation founded in Christian faith. And that's one of the things that makes us exceptional as Americans. You know, from his perspective, I probably wouldn't share his perspective entirely on this. But then when he gets to the Soviet Union, the contrast he's drawing is not one between capitalism and communism. It's that we are people that believe in God, and they're people who believe in the rule of man. And the reason they're an evil empire is because they don't believe in anything higher than the rule of the state.
1: I pointed out that as good Marxist-Leninists, the Soviet leaders have openly and publicly declared that the only morality they recognize is that which will further their cause, which is world revolution. I think I should point out I was only quoting Lenin, their guiding spirit, who said in 1920 that they repudiate all morality that proceeds from supernatural ideas, that's their name for religion, or ideas that are outside class conceptions. Morality is entirely subordinate to the interests of class war, and everything is moral that is necessary for the annihilation of the old exploiting social order and for uniting the proletariat.
21: And actually, he works in a quite clever way, kind of secular bureaucrats in America, too. You know, I don't think Reagan would have liked Doge, but it kind of foreshadows in some way this kind of Republican, you know, almost fear of the administrative state. And so what you're seeing is a kind of coherent effort by Reagan to use words to build this coalition that puts a tent over Christian evangelicals, small government conservatives who don't trust the state, and national security hawks who don't like the Soviet Union. That's the coalition that dominated American politics for most of my life.
0: Yeah. Talking about Reagan raises something that I've seen raised. I'm not quite sure the extent to which I think this may or may not be true, but it's a fascinating idea that one of the reasons why American politics and, in a sense, society has broken down to the extent that it has in recent years is that post-Cold War, there wasn't anything outside America
21: exactly
0: to fight against. Do you run along with this thesis? You think
21: 100%.
0: It's true?
21: Yeah. And I felt this very strongly in doing the Reagan speech, because Reagan constructs this coalition that is very focused on the outward enemy of the Soviet Union, right? And that can, again, unite the small government people who hate communism, the Christian evangelicals who want a God-based political system, and then these hawks who hate the Soviet Union. Well, once the external enemy is gone, all this kind of energy that has been built up kind of turns inward. Suddenly the enemy is kind of within. If you remember the Clinton years, like, there's a kind of relentless and vicious political combat about, like, pretty small things. And actually, you know, again, it was interesting to relive. And I have speeches by FDR and I go through the Kennedy years in this. You know, FDR to John F. Kennedy to Ronald Reagan, yes, there are swings, but they're telling the same story at core. Like, Reagan's is more conservative and more Christian. Kennedy's is more progressive and open to social change and about the future. FDR's, I think, is the origin of the American superpower. We kind of had an agreed upon story. And I think after the Cold War, we have not agreed on what the story. America needs a story, right? I mean, you guys have Britain is anchored in a much deeper identity. You know, there's all this history. Well, America, we're not a fixed identity, right? We were 13 states. Now we're 50, and we were one particular kind of people at the beginning. Well, now look at America today. It looks nothing like it did at the beginning. We have no official religion. The story is kind of what holds the identity together. And I think in the Cold War, we had a very clear common story. And part of the reason we're so disoriented is that since the end of the Cold War, I don't think we've had one.
0: How optimistic are you? I mean, it's in a sense, it's a trite question, but it's a question that is raised by the book because it's a book of an incredible achievement, really, isn't it? And it's a story, as you say, America needs a story, and it is a story, and it's a story that people admire and respect around the world. Has the story ended?
21: No, and that's what gives me hope. I mean, I'm pretty dark about the present. That's one of the reasons I went in the past, and I think we're in for a pretty bumpy ride the next, you know, 2.5 years with Trump. But, you know, when you go back into the past, I mean, Churchill's famous quote about America doing the right thing after it's done everything else, I'm paraphrasing. It's kind of true in our history. If you look at the arc of American history, we go through some very disruptive times. We tend to come out of those darker times in a better and more interesting place. And you can get trapped in the present. Like, this is crazy. We're never going to get out of this. Like, what happened? Well, when you kind of go back and look at the past, you see, okay, well, here's how people work through this. And here's how people were dealing in this context, in this book, like with slavery and with the Gilded Age and rampant inequality and corruption and with segregation and all these ills. We have to sometimes like get out of the present, learn from the better aspects of our past, and then kind of look beyond, allow yourself to imagine beyond this. Trump wants us just looking at it like his, literally looking into his reflecting pool, you know? We need to look past that.
0: Ben Rose, that's a brilliant moment of wit.
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8: BBC News with Eileen McHugh. Venezuela's main international airport, near the epicentre of Wednesday's twin earthquakes, has partially reopened and is accepting cargo flights. A US official said one of the runways was landing giant C-17 planes, which would allow for mobile hospitals to arrive later today. Orla Guirin was at Valencia Airport in northern Venezuela.
9: On arrival on the tarmac, airport staff gave their thanks as the rescue workers streamed in with a sniffer dog. One experienced paramedic told us the chance of finding survivors faded fast after 72 hours, but he still had hope. He said people might be found in partially collapsed buildings where the walls had overlapped, creating a so-called triangle of life. For families waiting desperately beside piles of rubble 3 days on, well-equipped international teams may be their best chance of recovering loved ones.
8: Israel and Hezbollah have each dug in their heels to entrench their vastly different positions on the US-brokered ceasefire in Lebanon. The Israeli Defense Minister, Yisrael Katz, said his country's military would not leave Lebanon unless Hezbollah was disarmed. Some Lebanese people, like Ahmed Shams, see Friday's agreement as a surrender.
10: The agreement that was made is an agreement of humiliation and shame. Never in the history of the Lebanese Republic has anyone made an agreement like this one. This agreement will fall, and the final word belongs to the battlefield, not to what is written on paper.
8: Meanwhile, Lebanese state media say Israeli strikes have continued in the south. Israeli airstrikes in Gaza are reported to have killed 2 people, including a young girl, and injured more than 20. Medical sources in southern Gaza said the 2 fatalities happened when Israeli drones hit makeshift dwellings in the mainly tented Al-Mawasi area. Another strike in a crowded area of Gaza City hit a tent sheltering displaced Palestinians. 22 are said to be injured, some critically. The Central African Republic has declared a cholera outbreak after confirming 24 deaths and 197 cases near the capital Bangui. The health minister said measures to limit its spread had already been put in place. Richard Kagoi is in Nairobi.
11: This is the Central Africa Republic's first major cholera outbreak in 10 years. It has been confirmed in 2 districts just south of the capital, Bangui. Health officials say measures have been put in place to contain the disease in the affected areas and nearby towns. The high number of deaths is especially worrying in a country where many people still lack access to clean water and proper sanitation. The authorities are also on high alert as the neighboring Democratic Republic of the Congo, currently battling an Ebola epidemic, is also seeing a surge in cholera cases, the worst in 25 years.
8: World news from the BBC.
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8: Cracked down on LGBT plus rights over his 16 years in power. The police banned last year's event in the capital and the mayor was arrested for organising it. Peter Sobujanush was a participant in this year's march and said it reflected positive changes amongst society.
20: People in my hometown are much happier now and feel much more liberated. They talk more openly about topics that used to be considered sensitive, such as pride or other political issues. And here in Budapest, as I look around, I see that people are happier and that they're no longer under pressure.
8: And those are the latest headlines from BBC World Service News.
21: Welcome to The Inquiry from the BBC World Service with me, Tony Beckett. One question, four expert witnesses, and an answer. June and July see the start of two major events in the sporting calendar. For tennis fans, it's Wimbledon, and for football enthusiasts, the Men's World Cup. Both sports have in recent years undergone fundamental transformations with the help of technology. This year, the International Football Association Board, the regulatory body that shapes the laws of the game, expanded the reach of video assistance referee, or VAR, technology in the World Cup. And even the ball itself has been subject to a technological upgrade. FIFA's new ball being used in this tournament is called the Trionda. It has a sensor to paint a clearer picture of its trajectory. And there have also been big technological developments in tennis. Last year, Wimbledon's Grand Slam tournament ended a 147-year tradition by replacing the much-loved line judges with advanced camera tech Hawkeye Live. That means that three of four international tennis Grand Slams now use electric line calling. Other sports are also aiming to improve accuracy. But technology is not infallible. Like human referees and umpires, it can also make mistakes. Perhaps then, there is a balance to be struck between getting the right answer and preserving the essence of what sport is about. This week on The Inquiry, we're asking, is technology ruining sport?
22: Part 1. The Ghost Goal.
23: I am Carlo De Marchis. I spent my whole career in sport and technology for media. I'm based in Torino in Italy.
21: A crucial turning point at which it was considered that technology had a place in football was 16 years ago. On June the 27th, 2010, in Bloemfontein, South Africa, England were playing Germany in the World Cup and trailing 2-1. Then England midfielder Frank Lampard hit a shot that struck the underside of the crossbar, but bounced back out. Both the referee and assistant referees failed to see the ball had crossed the line and allowed play to continue. The controversy caused by this so-called ghost goal was a turning point in the thinking of governing body FIFA and its president, Sepp Blatter. Carlo tells the story.
23: The moment where everything became, okay, now there is a real problem, was Lampard's ghost goal against Germany in World Cup 2010, when FIFA, and at the time Sepp Blatter, was always saying, okay, you know, human makes mistake and sport is human, so the referee is a human making mistake, that's okay. But from that moment, they said, okay, no, this is not okay. We need to find a solution.
21: Within 4 years, goal line technology was introduced to the World Cup, which took place in Brazil. This uses cameras or magnetic fields to determine if the ball has fully crossed the goal line. And at this time, another layer of technology was introduced into the laws of the game. It's called Video Assistant Referee, or VAR.
23: The VAR is basically a system that uses the broadcast camera plus other cameras that are placed in the stadium for the officiating and tries with another set of people, referees, in a different room, either in the stadium or in a production center far from the stadium, to support the referees in everything that is happening during the game.
21: As Carlo says, VAR assists the on-pitch referee using video replays and communication to prevent clear and obvious errors. It's typically limited to four match-changing situations: goals, penalty decisions, direct red cards, and mistaken identity.
23: VAR works on the principle of three things. They have to check, review, and then take a decision. So basically, as the referee and the players are on the pitch, the

0: they can take themselves a decision because it's straightforward. Or, and we have seen the referees doing the rectangle, the screen sign. It means they will directly, the referee will go and check the video that the production room has prepared for him.
1: So a referee can check a decision, or the VAR team can recommend an overturn. Importantly, the final decision always remains with the on-field referee.
2: But in the beginning, do you think referees were supportive of this, or do you think that they thought that it undermined their role?
0: This was always seen as, okay, you're taking control of our role, you're dehumanizing refereeing, etc. But I think after some of the first success, there was support. Because basically, if a technology can tell you it's in or it's out, it basically removes some of that responsibility, which is you're basically using your human sight to decide if it's in or not, which is beyond what you can really do, right? You can be the best referee, but you're in a position, even if you're in the best position that a referee should be in that very moment in the game, you don't have 100% information to take a decision. So I think as they saw that this technology was really helping, I think support grew.
1: This level of technology is also applied to other sports such as tennis and cricket. High-level cricket matches also use the snickometer, or snicko, which is an audiovisual tool used to determine if the ball has made contact with the bat. Now, this is important in cases particularly where the ball goes on to hit the wicket. I'm going to avoid getting into the rules of cricket here. I mean, let's just remind ourselves, we are talking about a sport in which when you're in, you're out, and when you're out, you're in. Enough said. Let's just say that an umpire cannot easily hear the noise of the ball hitting the bat when fans are roaring in the stands. But what happens when the technology itself is wrong?
3: Part two, in or out?
1: We've talked about how sophisticated cameras are used to track the trajectory of a ball to help the referee or umpire make a decision. But even a seemingly more straightforward game, tennis, which I myself enjoy playing several times a week, the question of whether a ball bounced inside the line can be surprisingly fraught. Our second expert witness joins us from Bavaria in Germany. Otto Kolbinger was a sports scientist at the Technical University of Munich and is now working on the Saudi Pro League as a senior manager in data integration. One of the most prominent tracking technologies used in sport is called Hawkeye. It's almost universally used across tennis Grand Slam tournaments for the purpose of judging whether a ball landed in or out of the court. Otto explains that this, like other sports technology, is not 100% accurate.
4: So even Hawkeye themselves, they claim they have an average error of 2 millimeters, which, by the way, is probably much better than a human being. But there's still an error. And by the way, an error on average by 2 millimeters also means that there might be cases where it's much bigger. And so it can be just a case that the technology just got it wrong.
1: Added to that, there is the genuine difference between what technology might declare as out and what the human eye might call out. In tennis, although the ball may appear to be out, it may have just touched the outside of the line and therefore be technically in. As a tennis player myself, I've often had rather tense discussions about this on the tennis court. But that's just between players. What happens when it is between a player and the technology? This is most prone to happening on a clay court, where unlike grass or asphalt, a bouncing ball creates an indent.
4: On clay, you have an imprint that you can use as a proof. And this imprint, by the way, was used as definite proof. And on grass, you don't have this imprint on the ground.
1: Now, that indent may be outside the line, but the ball is, of course, round. So it may still have overshadowed the line and therefore be considered in.
4: So you very often hear the claim of providers of such technology that even if the imprint is out by a margin of like a couple of millimeters, it's still possible that the ball touched the line. But what this means is that with the introduction of the technology, the field just became like 1 or 2 centimeters longer.

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10: BBC News with Eileen McHugh. Venezuela's main international airport near the epicentre of Wednesday's twin earthquakes has partially reopened and is accepting cargo flights. A US official said one of the runways was receiving giant C-17 planes, which will allow the arrival of mobile hospitals later today. Orla Guirin was at Valencia Airport in northern Venezuela.
11: On arrival on the tarmac, airport staff gave their thanks as the rescue workers streamed in with a sniffer dog. One experienced paramedic told us the chance of finding survivors faded fast after 72 hours, but he still had hope. He said people might be found in partially collapsed buildings where the walls had overlapped, creating a so-called triangle of life. For families waiting desperately beside piles of rubble 3 days on, well-equipped international teams may be their best chance of recovering loved ones.
10: A video of a newborn baby rescued from the rubble of a collapsed building in Venezuela is being widely shared on social media. Rescuers working under a floodlight atop collapsed masonry bring the 18-day-old out to applause in the hardest-hit city of La Guaira. They then carefully pass the baby, wrapped in a quilt, from person to person. The baby was uninjured. Israel and Hezbollah have each dug in their heels to entrench their vastly different positions on the US-brokered ceasefire in Lebanon. The BBC's Guy Pitt has more details.
12: The two sides were never likely to agree on the issue, the truce's link between an Israeli pullout and Hezbollah disarmament. But now they've doubled down. The Israeli Defence Minister, Israel Katz, said his country's forces definitely won't leave Lebanon unless Hezbollah disarms, stressing, in fact, that he'd instructed troops to prepare for what he called an extended stay in southern Lebanon. But earlier, Naim Qassem, the leader of the Iran-backed militia, criticised provisions in the ceasefire linking an Israeli withdrawal with Hezbollah disarmament. Ominously, he called the deal null and void.
10: Israeli airstrikes in Gaza are reported to have killed two people, including a young girl, and injured more than 20. Medical sources in southern Gaza said the two fatalities happened when Israeli drones hit makeshift dwellings in the mainly tented Al-Mawasi area. Another strike in a crowded area of Gaza City hit a tent sheltering displaced Palestinians. 22 are said to be injured, some critically. Many are being treated at Al-Shifa Hospital. The Central African Republic has declared a cholera outbreak after confirming 24 deaths and 197 cases near the capital, Bangui. The health minister, Pierre Somse, said measures to limit its spread had already been put in place and more would follow. Cholera is a waterborne disease that spreads through contaminated food or drink, causing severe diarrhea and dehydration. World News from the BBC.
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17: France had to switch off nuclear reactors as the water used for cooling was in danger of overheating nearby rivers. The Czech Republic and Germany saw temperatures of over 40 and 41 degrees for the first time. Denmark set its own record of 36.6 degrees. France's interior minister says at least 74 people have drowned in the past 10 days as they tried to cool off, mostly in unsupervised bodies of water.
10: Budapest Pride is officially taking place for the first time since Viktor Orban was ousted as Hungary's prime minister. His government cracked down on LGBT plus rights over his 16 years in power. The police banned last year's event in the capital, and the mayor, Gergi Korecsonyi, was arrested for organising it after people turned up despite the ban. The world's most powerful particle accelerator is to shut operations on Monday for a four-year upgrade to dramatically boost its collision capacity and the potential for unlocking one of the greatest mysteries of the universe, dark matter. The Large Hadron Collider was most famously used to prove the existence of the Higgs boson, dubbed the God Particle. BBC News.
18: Hello and welcome to the Arts Hour from the BBC World Service. I'm Nikki Beattie, bringing you a star-studded lineup of global guests and some cultural companionship with the best arts and culture conversation from across the BBC. Coming up on today's show, I'll be talking to the French filmmaker Rebecca Zlotowski about her latest film, A Private Life, starring Oscar winner Jodie Foster in a French-speaking lead role. We hear from the American director of Toy Story 5, Andrew Stanton, and one of the film stars, Greta Lee, and British actors Claire Foy and Richard E. Grant discuss their new period comedy drama, Savage House. Also on the show, Pakistani-American musician Aruj Aftab, US jazz saxophonist and innovator Kamasi Washington, and Thomas Bangalter, one half of French electric pop pioneers Daft Punk. Joining me in the studio for her hot takes on all these things and more is our cultural critic, Rhianna Dillon. Rhianna, before we go any further, do you have a cultural highlight from this week or this month that you want to recommend to the world?
19: I have been perusing the Book of Birds, which is an absolutely beautiful illustrated book by Rob McFarlane. So it's written by Rob McFarlane, who also did a book called Underland, which was all about what goes on sort of beneath our feet. And it's also illustrated by Jackie Morris. And it is just an extraordinary, gorgeous book of all of the birds that you can find around the UK. And it's stunning. And I think what's so special about it is that Rob, he sort of has all of these anecdotes about loss and about grief and about how birds have found him in these particular moments and his first sightings of them. So it's actually a really emotional read, but at the same time, incredibly informative and so poetic. I cannot recommend this enough. I mean, even if you are not a bird watcher or you kind of have a casual passing interest, it's a really special book to have in your house.
18: I love it. The only birds I have in my house are on my alarm clock. It has a setting and it's got a cookie. Cuckoo.
19: Oh, that's quite jarring to wake up to.
18: No, it's very gentle, but there's lots of other twittering.
19: Okay.
18: But that sounds like a gorgeous book. Thank you, Rhianna. It's been three decades since the first Toy Story film was released and the fourth installment hit movie theatres 7 years ago. As the world has aged, Woody, Buzz and friends remain the same. They're still toys coping with their owners growing up and being handed on to new children. Now, the toys are back in town. The new movie, Toy Story 5, is here. Featuring all the familiar characters and voices, along with some excellent new ones, the film sees the arrival of Lilypad, an electronic tablet who disrupts their cosy world. The film's director, Andrew Stanton, whose previous work includes WALL-E and Finding Nemo, spoke to the BBC's Tom Sutcliffe about the need to create something with enough familiarity for those who've grown up with the Toy Story films and the need to refresh the franchise.
20: I've never really worried about what the audience is or who the audience is. It's always, from the get-go, been trying to please myself and just go and be honest with it. So there's a sense of nostalgia always of wanting to be back with friends. I have to spend 4 years of them on the page and on the screen before anybody else gets to see them. I have to enjoy being with them. So it's what's happened along the way. And there's some familiar faces that you want to see again, but you also want to be a little honest about things have moved on, people change. If you're fortunate to keep living, you realize there's another chapter even when you thought the chapters were done. and you shift it about every 4 or 5 years in your life. And so I've sort of embraced that same idea with all the characters.
2: The nature of childhood does change, and it changes fast now. So that's partly what this film is about, isn't it?
20: Yeah, it changes. It seems to have changed faster, at a faster rate than when we were children and then when my kids were children. And I don't know if that's always the case, but I think that's a little more apparent in the world today, that things are moving faster. I definitely saw devices pre-COVID in younger and younger hands, and toys being not played with much sooner. And I said, that can't be good for the toys.
2: That's the core of this film, isn't it? That tech is changing the way in which children play, or indeed whether they play at all.
20: Exactly. And the jury's out what that is going to do over time. But the closest thing I can relate it to is when television came into the household, which was before my day. My parents talk about it all the time, but it was still relatively new by the time I came in the 60s that they were still worrying it was going to rot your brain if you watched too much of it and stuff, but it was clearly never going to go away. And I think tech's the same way.
2: It seemed to me always with Toy Story and indeed with Pixar movies that it's a literary form and not a cinematic form. That part of the huge pleasure of it is that you see another human being has noticed that the texture of

0: doesn't. Did you detect anything different?
1: I think maybe Joan Cusack as Jessie, just because we see more of Jessie. Jessie becomes, she's like the cowgirl. She's brilliant. She's a really fun character. And there's, you know, the whole idea of going back to making sure that there are some really strong female characters in animation. But I did feel like the age of that. But also it makes sense because the character of Jessie is a ragdoll from the 50s. And so they don't have to sound like children and they don't have to sound young. And they keep making all these jokes about Woody being an old man and poor Tom Hanks is going, wait, am I, he's got like a bald patch in it. So they are playing with the idea of these actually being quite old now.
0: Thank you, Rihanna. You're listening to The Arts Hour from the BBC World Service with me, Nikki Beatty. The British actors Richard E. Grant, famous for his roles in Saltburn, With Nail and I, and Can You Ever Forgive Me, and Claire Foy, who's famous for playing Queen Elizabeth II in the TV series The Crown, are the stars of a new film called Savage House, set in 18th century England. It's about a down-at-heel aristocratic couple who see a way to escape their money troubles when the Duke and Duchess of Devonshire invite themselves to dinner at their house. It's a comedy with an awful lot of squelching and bodily functions, and the two leads, shall we say, commit to their parts with relish. Richard E. Grant and Claire Foy spoke to the BBC's Gary Davis and talked about when they first developed their love for acting, what had sparked it.
2: I think I always, as a kid, watched lots and lots and lots of TV and films. But I didn't know, I thought the actors were real people. I didn't think that they were like pretending to be the people that they were. And it was the world more than believing that I could do it, really. So it wasn't that I ever really put myself in the position that I am now in. It's constantly surprising. But it was, yeah, I think it was, you know, a magical thing that people did. It wasn't something that I could ever do.
3: Where did it always start for you, Richard?
4: Well, I grew up in a country where there was no TV.
3: Really?
4: Whatsoever. So it was only the BBC World Service. It was a former country called Swaziland in Southeast Africa. So I made shoebox theatres when I was seven with cutout figures stuck onto lollipop sticks. So that's how I began, and then made glove puppets and then marionettes.
3: Amazing.
4: So that was my route.
3: Claire, you had all sorts of jobs before you started acting full time, didn't you?
2: I did, yeah. The best and worst, possibly, was being a security guard at Wimbledon.
4: Wow! I didn't know all of this.
2: Tennis competition. It was the best because you were at Wimbledon. And in those days when you were a security guard, you got to go and watch some of the matches if it was your lunch hour. Now they don't let people do that. But it was the worst because you weren't allowed to sit down or drink any water.
4: How did you get the job?
2: You just applied and you got 2 weeks. And then I went on holiday with my friends to Corfu, I think.
3: Amazing.
2: It was great.
3: Have you had any proper jobs, Richard?
2: I beg your pardon. Acting is a proper job, I'll have you
4: I've
2: know.
4: Worked in a shop. I've worked as a waiter in Covent Garden when I first came to London in 1982. And I worked at a casino hotel during my university vacations.
3: So, Savage House.
4: Savage House.
3: You guys play a married couple in the 18th century. Mm-hmm. Claire, tell me about your character.
2: So I play Lady Savage, who's quite highborn and comes from a pretty wealthy family, but she falls in love with an absolute bounder. Richard plays Chauncey, but he represents something different for her. He's not the normal. He is lowborn and he's sort of, he wants better for himself and he's fun and he's brilliant and vivacious and all those things. And they have a very happy time together. They have a daughter, but then they just basically spend all the money because they don't know how to, not make
4: budget.
2: Bad choices. They didn't know how to budget. Spreadsheets didn't exist in those days. And so they spend all their money. And so they're sort of basically destitute, but living in this grand house with nothing on the walls.
3: And tell me about Chauncey.
4: He is a Welsh upstart who marries way above his station. And then we get into all sorts of shambolic carryings on.
5: The Duke and Duchess are coming for dinner.
6: We were chosen. This is our chance to restore your family name.
5: This is it. The reason for all our tireless work. So let's be our very best.
6: What the hell is this?
5: It's not that bad.
6: Certainly not fit for a duke. We'll be sent to the gallows. Next course!
3: How do you research roles like these?
2: You don't. No, you do. I think the thing about this film is it's absurdist. It's supposed to be a sort of exaggerated version. At that time, the way people lived, it was quite extreme. Like we've spoken to, like there's a lot of kind of sensorial stuff in the film. It's, you could sort of smell it. Like there's quite a lot of gross stuff. But that's sort of, there was no personal hygiene. There was no, that was, you know, what people ate then was really nuts. And so it, that's sort of reflected in the film. But I don't, I think that so much of what Peter wrote was sort of an imagined version of what this period of time was like, whilst also incorporating the Jacobites and the Pox and just the reality of them.
3: Your character is just repulsive.
2: Yeah. Foul. Absolutely foul.
4: Typecast. Yeah. Absolutely.
0: Richard E. Grant and Claire Foy talking about their latest film, Savage House. Cultural critic Rhianna Dillon, are you a fan of this kind of chamber pot, human and animal waste, rotting body parts, dreadful teeth, things not discussed in polite society comedy?
1: Yeah, the more sort of scatological elements of period drama. I mean, it is really fun and grotesque to see that sometimes, especially when we have such a like buttoned up image.
0: Sanitised.
1: Oh, totally.
0: Yes.
1: So I really like that they're ripping that Georgian era apart quite a lot with Savage House. I do think there is something about, like, you know, toilet humour, which we all get on board with at any age.
0: And also, historically, those people would have been very pongy.
1: Absolutely.
0: There's a lot of stuff in it that I assume is accurate. I don't care to find out, to be honest.
1: But also, you mentioned, like, the actors having the time of their life. I love Claire Foy anyway, but just seeing her have so much fun in a role.
0: Yes, H is the Hawk, last thing I saw her in was terribly serious.
1: It was serious. I mean, again, she was wonderful in it, and she always is, but just seeing her let rip, because Richard E. Grant, we know he does that, and he's like the period drama patriarch at the moment, isn't he? He's he's always in these stately homes in whatever manner, but just seeing Claire Foy in this, I just think it was so fun. I think that's a really exciting thing.
0: The film's director, Peter Glance, has said that even though it's set three centuries ago, it's a comment on and a way to make sense of the craziness of the world today. Have you ever found a period drama or something that you've been reading from the past, from two centuries ago? Has it ever made you see the world today in more clear terms?
1: I'm not sure about sort of clearer terms. It's tricky because I think a lot of films try to say that if you look at it through a 21st century lens,
0: well,
1: then you'll get
0: to do that,
1: else.
0: Don't they? Yes.
1: Yeah. But also, that's not necessarily why we go into watching a period drama. Actually, we sometimes really love the escapism that we don't have to think about it in today's terms. But maybe something like Belle, which was a really gorgeous period drama starring Gugu Mbatha-Raw, directed by Amarasanti. That was something which was not so much about seeing it through a modern lens, but just being so aware of how rare we see people of colour in period costume.
0: In that era.
1: So that I found kind of really an
0: good
1: exceptional
0: example.
1: One. Yeah.
0: Good example. Thank you, Rhianna. You're with the Arts Hour from the BBC World Service. The Pakistani-American musician Aru Jathtab is no stranger to continent hopping, both sonically and literally. She's currently on a tour that takes in dates in the UK, Portugal, Switzerland, Turkey and the United States. When asked by the BBC to pick one track from her travels and one that reminds her of home, here's what she chose.
7: The track that I play on the road is Nada Comparo Contigo by Roy Borland. I've been listening to it a lot on the road, the whole album actually. I found this music, I don't really know how, I think from scrolling or from some playlist, one thing led to another, and I landed on this artist. There's a lot of diegetic sounds. It's like he's just walking through Spain, and these tunes are not overly produced or very refined, and it just seems very honest and very intimate. And so that's very helpful when you're on the road and when you're, you know, in an airplane every day and there's a lot of waiting or just sort of being trapped in an aircraft. The track that reminds me of home is Hayo Rabba by Reshma. This is a song that I almost feel like could be considered like a family song because my mom used to sing it so much. And both my parents, they really have loved Reshma since I can remember. And, you know, she was always playing in the house. And then I found such a deep connection and kinship to her as well. She reminds me of my mom. And it's sad and it's beautiful. It's just all the things that I love. And this one I put on when I'm reminded of home. I visited home in the summer while I was studying in Boston. I went to Lahore with a little mixer and a little microphone and kind of recorded my father singing it. So I have that recording, and that's probably the only recording I have of either of them. He chose to sing Ayuraba, so it's a family song, I think.
0: Aru Javdab, Rihanna Dillon, if you had to choose a track that you listen to on your travels or one that reminds you of home or both, what do you want to pick?
1: I'm going to pick Naive by The Kooks, which is, they are an indie band. They are from the south coast of England, a place called Seaford near Brighton. They sing about the seaside. But in Naive, that came out when I was at that brilliant cusp of just about to go out clubbing. I have so many strong memories of dancing to The Kooks in Brighton clubs on the seafront, but also going to see them with my mum. And so it's kind of has a double thing where it's lovely with my friends and it always reminds me of my mum. So.
0: I wonder how the streaming service demand for The Kooks Naive is going to peak now.
1: It's a classic for a reason.
0: Thank you, Rihanna. That's it for part one of the show, but don't go away. Still to come, one half of the electronic music duo Daft Punk, Thomas Bangalter, my conversation with French film director Rebecca Zlotowski, and the jazz musician Kamasi Washington. The Arts Hour's back after this.
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10: And Dr. Sally LePage is taking us deep into the bacterial underworld.
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1: BBC News with Eileen McHugh. Much of Europe has experienced another day of extreme heat, with temperature records broken in several countries. An estimated 200 million Europeans endured more than 35 degrees Celsius on Saturday. Here's our Global Affairs reporter, Sascha Schlichter.
2: Astonishingly, Switzerland saw mercury rise to 39 Celsius in Basel, the hottest June day on record. Both Switzerland and neighbouring France had to switch off nuclear reactors. The Czech Republic and Germany saw temperatures of over 40 and 41 degrees for the first time. Denmark set its own record of 36.6 degrees. France's interior minister says at least 74 people have drowned in the past 10 days as they tried to cool off, mostly in unsupervised bodies of water.
1: Venezuela's main international airport near the epicentre of Wednesday's twin earthquakes has partially reopened and is accepting cargo flights. A US official said one of the runways was taking in giant C-17 planes, allowing the arrival of mobile hospitals. Dan Johnson is at the Venezuela-Colombia border.
3: Time is running out, that hopes are fading of saving the lives of the people who are still trapped, and there are still reports of tens of thousands of people missing. Whether that is going to represent the final death toll from this disaster is not yet clear. Whether they are people perhaps who just haven't been able to make contact with relatives because communication is so difficult, because infrastructure is so disrupted, people can't get around the country. That is all part of the challenge for the international teams that have come in to try to help with this search and rescue effort. About 2,000 international search and rescue experts have either flown or driven into Venezuela over the past couple of days.
1: Israel and Hezbollah have each dug in their heels to entrench their vastly different positions on the US-brokered ceasefire in Lebanon. The BBC's Guy Pitt has more details.
4: The two sides were never likely to agree on the issue. The truce is linked between an Israeli pullout and Hezbollah disarmament. But now they've doubled down. The Israeli Defence Minister Israel Katz said his country's forces definitely won't leave Lebanon unless Hezbollah disarms, stressing, in fact, that he'd instructed troops to prepare for what he called an extended stay in southern Lebanon. But earlier, Naim Qassem, the leader of the Iran-backed militia, criticised provisions in the ceasefire linking an Israeli withdrawal with Hezbollah disarmament. Ominously, he called the deal null and void.
1: Israeli airstrikes in Gaza are reported to have killed two people, including a young girl, and injured more than 20. Medical sources in southern Gaza said the two fatalities happened when Israeli drones hit makeshift dwellings in the mainly tented Al-Mawasi area. Another strike in a crowded area of Gaza City hit a tent sheltering displaced Palestinians. 22 are said to be injured, some critically. World News from the BBC.
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1: Were arrested as they returned from the annual Hajj pilgrimage in Saudi Arabia. Olu Bumi Tunji Ojo said the alleged senior members of Boko Haram were detained 9 days ago in northern Nigeria. Makwachi Okafor reports from Lagos.
14: The identities of the suspects have not been released and no further details have been provided about the allegations against them. But officials say the arrests were made possible by reforms to Nigeria's database and border management systems, which allows for suspects to be more easily tracked after years in which they were able to move across borders and within the country. Boko Haram and its offshoot, ISWAP, have waged an insurgency in northeastern Nigeria for more than a decade, killing thousands and displacing millions, with violence also spreading into neighboring countries. Authorities say the case highlights growing efforts to use technology and data integration to strengthen intelligence and border security.
1: In the Football World Cup, England will play Panama and Croatia will face Ghana in the last group stage matches of Group L. England and Ghana are already guaranteed places in the knockout stages, though who they're up against depends partly on how they fare this evening. Croatia must avoid losing if they're to proceed. BBC News.
7: Hello and welcome to NewsHour from the BBC World Service, coming to you live from London. I'm James Kamara-Sabi. And we begin today in Venezuela, where the official death toll after Wednesday's two powerful earthquakes, which struck within 40 seconds of each other, has climbed to 1,430. A further 3,238 people are reported to have been injured. But it's a figure of 50,000 missing people in a landscape scarred by completely flattened buildings that is adding to the trauma of a population which has faced plenty of challenges in recent years. The BBC's Will Grant is in the capital, Caracas, and he begins his report in a part of the city he knows well.
9: The Caracas neighbourhoods of Altamira and Los Palos Grandes are some of the most seismic in the city. Earthquakes, even small ones, are often felt there. And the two which struck Venezuela earlier this week were anything but small.
15: Feels quite surreal being back here. I lived on this street and there is an utterly flattened building. I can see rescue workers sifting through the rubble all day. They have been using earth-moving equipment to take out massive concrete slabs and allow these teams to get back in a little more safely. And now one of these trucks is about to drive out, carrying with it some of the rubble of these homes I used to live next to.
16: ¿Cómo estás? ¿Cómo estás, Vale? ¿Cuánto tiempo? Bien, ok.
9: Fortunately, my old building is still intact, as is its amiable, long-standing caretaker, Pedro, who sat with the elderly neighbours as they recovered from the shock. All of them agreed this was the worst natural disaster they'd ever seen in Venezuela.
15: On every corner in this neighbourhood, there are people who are sleeping out because they have nowhere else to stay. Their homes are now uninhabitable. Feels like a bit of a lottery. I mean, a lot of these homes were considered safe, and yet now, if they're not flattened like the one I'm looking at, they certainly can't be lived in again.
17: Hemos pasado por muchas cosas, y yo digo que esto es otra prueba más de que Venezuela es Venezuela, de que.
9: Among those sleeping on a mattress under a tarpaulin was Jan Carlos Roa. His wife and daughter were with him after their building was so badly cracked they may never be able to go back. He's worked for decades as a policeman, and now at 50, he says, the tears rolling down his cheeks, he's not sure he even knows how to rebuild his family's life again.
17: Hay bastante gente que perdieron su familia.
9: But despite his dire circumstances, Jan Carlos knows he's still one of the lucky ones.
18: Lamentablemente, ya tenemos.
9: Interim President Delcy Rodriguez told the nation that hundreds more had died, with thousands of people injured. We've also rescued dozens of people alive and are grateful that they'll be able to embrace their families and loved ones once again, she said. Those success stories have included a toddler recently pulled from the ruins of a collapsed building. However, there's a staggering 50,000 people estimated to still be missing.
19: We are still all in shock. I think we need more days. And we need to accept all the help we can get from abroad. It's been a really serious tragedy here.
9: Caracas resident Zaira Castro is a musician who lived and studied in the UK for years. She says people increasingly see the government's response as inadequate.
19: We're all pretty frustrated here because the government is not showing what they should be, you know, a display of serious amount of help. And it's actually the Venezuelans who are helping each other. We live here in a society that's, you know, grown up into helping each other. We don't depend on the government. That doesn't exist for us anymore.
9: One of Mexico's search and rescue teams, called Los Topos, meaning the moles, stepped out of the airport in Venezuela to warm applause. International help is coming to this stricken nation, little by little. Whether it's rescue workers and sniffer dogs from the UK and the US, or medical teams from Cuba and Spain, they all have their work cut out. But time to find any more survivors buried beneath the rubble is fast running out.
7: Will Grant reporting from Caracas there. Well, Will is currently on his way to the worst affected region, the coastal region of La Guaira, in a bus that's been laid on by the Venezuelan government. And we spoke to him just before he boarded it.
15: Well, it feels like the government is trying to impose a bit of an order on the chaos. Basically, they relaxed their normally very strict visa rules and basically let in journalists from around the world to cover this tragedy. Now they are basically accrediting us in order for everybody to be accompanied, escorted on state buses to the worst affected zone of La Guaira. I think that it's been anarchy down there so far, from what we hear, with all manner of rescue workers, grieving relatives, relatives waiting for information, desperation, just chaos. And I think they want to sort of corral people a bit more. There's some tension about that with the media, as you can imagine, who don't like to be told where to go and where to stand. And we're going to see how it works by joining them on this bus and seeing what exactly we're allowed to see. And it is indeed a clear understanding of just how bad things are in that particular

0: Mexican teams are there, the teams from Brazil, all around the world they've arrived and are pitching in as best they can. But with each hour that passes, the hopes fade. The first 72 hours are crucial, and we're getting very, very close to that. So it's already a question of hope, really, for most people. Staying up all night, vigils, praying, only to sort of not get that miracle they're hoping for. There have been some children, babies pulled from the rubble, which buoys everybody's spirits. But those instances are becoming less frequent, and they're becoming just rarer, fewer.
1: Will Grant in Venezuela. Well, let's hear from one of the teams that's already on the scene. John Morrison is with the Fairfax Fire and Rescue Department in Virginia. He's part of the U.S. Disaster Assistance Response Team that is in La Guaira Province.
2: So our team arrived here yesterday, Friday, mid-afternoon. We arrived to an airport that was a little further away because the closer in airport was closed, the runway was closed. So we had about a 2 to 3 hour drive to get where we are. And we set up a base camp and immediately sent out some what we call recon teams. And their job is to go where victims may be in these collapsed buildings. And our team specializes in rescuing those deeply entombed in those reinforced concrete buildings.
1: So touchdown, set up camp, and straight away off they went. What was that first recce like? What did they see?
2: You know, it's very much like some of the larger scale earthquakes that we've responded to in the past, including, you know, Turkey just a few years ago. So our team trains for what we've encountered is basically what we expected, which is these large high-rise buildings that have collapsed. And when they do collapse, they leave large void spaces, which then has the potential for many victims being trapped. That is our job to rescue them.
1: And just to be clear, as of now, as we are talking, have you been able to rescue anyone?
2: We're on several different work sites right now with the potential for live victims, and we're very optimistic that we'll find some in the very near future.
1: Does that mean you've already had evidence of people?
2: I wouldn't say that quite yet. We're very optimistic, but you know, these buildings are very large, and these victims, when they're in there, are typically very deeply entombed. So I would be presumptuous in saying that.
1: And given your experience, how long have you got, to be frank?
2: It all depends on if the building collapses and somebody happens to have a water store near them, or it should be like, you know, store water bottles or something like that. It's very long period of time. So we're going to work as long as we think there's viable victims out there. And as long as the local emergency managers here need our assistance.
1: I was going to ask you about that. How is the coordination working? Clearly, there are quite a few teams coming in from different countries. How's that all operating at the moment?
2: One of the amazing things about being in the humanitarian space is the ability to countries and nationalities aside and just work for the good of the victim. So we've been working with local first responders here, the Bomberos, along with other international teams that are here. And it really is seamless because we're all sort of putting our egos aside and doing what's best for the victim.
1: Yes. I mean, without getting into geopolitics, when Venezuela is concerned, it is a country that's had huge challenges over the last few decades. Are there extra challenges going to a place like Venezuela when something like this happens?
2: In our mind, no. We're here to perform search and rescue operations, and that's entirely what we're focused on. So, you know, I don't get paid enough to deal with politics. Regardless of nationality or politics, we're all just here to help save lives.
1: That's John Morrison from the U.S. Disaster Assistance Response Team. He's in the Venezuelan province of La Guaira. Now, Lois Pace is the regional director for the Americas for the International Federation of the Red Cross. And she's been telling me about the experience of her colleagues who are working in La Guaira. First of all, were they concerned about possible aftershocks?
3: Yeah, we're quite concerned. Yesterday, I think they had the highest level tremor that they've experienced since the original two quakes. So we remain concerned about those aftershocks. I think, you know, we do just what we tell everyone else to do, which is know what to do and where to go when this happens. Take cover, ensure you're not around these tall buildings, especially buildings that might still be standing but are very damaged. We're quite concerned that we'll see and have more buildings collapse, frankly, and that'll make these recovery efforts even harder, unfortunately. These buildings were already high rises, many of these residences. And if more of the cement falls, then I think we'll have an even harder time really removing that and rebuilding.
1: We have seen images of people being rescued from the rubble.
3: Yes.
1: Some quite incredible images of these completely collapsed buildings, yet people have survived. What are you hearing? Are people still being rescued? I mean, away from the cameras?
3: Yeah, I think so. I mean, there's

0: One goodness, there's one story that we heard from our team yesterday. We, like I said, have team on the ground, and I have a team of about, you know, a fairly small team that supports the Venezuelan Red Cross. But we have someone in our IT department whose entire family went missing under the rubble of a building, and he was personally part of the rescue team that pulled them out. And so he saved his family with his bare hands. And I don't think anyone captured that, because I think we were all trying to help him. But it's something that will sit with us and live in our memories. There's other stories of Venezuelans singing to survivors that remain trapped, right? And, you know, just trying to encourage them as they stand under the rubble.
1: That was Lois Pace, who is the regional director for the Americas for the International Federation of the Red Cross. She was speaking to me from Panama. And if you want to keep updated on the latest from the earthquakes in Venezuela, you can go to our live page on the BBC News website, bbc.com/news. Latest post I see there with the rather sobering numbers that the US Geological Survey has estimated could be the final death toll. And they're talking between 10 and 100,000 people. That is an estimate. You're listening to NewsHour from the BBC World Service. And coming up later on in the programme, after the US Supreme Court removes the protected status from hundreds of thousands of Haitians in America, we hear from one woman who could be affected.
2: I built my whole life here. I come here when I was 16, now I'm 31. So just like, I don't know where to go or what to do.
1: You can hear the full interview with that woman in about 20 minutes' time. Our headlines at this hour. Despite desperate rescue efforts are continuing in Venezuela, 3 days after the country was hit by twin earthquakes, the number confirmed dead has now passed 1,400. And more heat records have been smashed in Europe, with Germany, the Czech Republic and Denmark all registering their hottest day on record.

0: You're listening to the BBC World Service. This is NewsHour, coming to you live from London with James Kamara-Sami. More records tumbling across Europe today as the heat wave continues to bring extreme temperatures across the continent. For a third day in a row, Switzerland has experienced its hottest ever day in June. That's led to nuclear reactors there being switched off. It also means that Swiss glaciers have been melting unusually quickly, as I've been hearing from Dr. Matthias Huss, who's head of glacier monitoring in Switzerland.
1: According to our data, we're losing as much water from the Swiss glaciers to fill up one Olympic swimming pool every 6 seconds. And this now lasts for 2 weeks. So as long as this heat wave is ongoing and day and night, every 6 seconds.
0: That is a very vivid image. Just explain how you are able to measure that.
1: We have some measurement sites on about 20 glaciers in Switzerland where we go on site and measure how much ice is lost vertically at some poles drilled into the ice. These data are then combined with some numerical models that are able to extrapolate this to all glaciers in Switzerland. We also use satellite imagery to constrain these models, and therefore we can compute quite accurately how much water the glaciers are losing right now.
0: And you have a day in the year, don't you? A tipping point day, if you like. Perhaps you can explain what that is. And I think it's coming earlier and earlier at the moment, isn't it?
1: It's this glacier loss day. It's a bit similar as the Earth's overshoot day. This glacier loss day is going to occur next Monday, most likely. It's the day when all snow reserve accumulated over the winter has been used up, and we're entering the phase where we are kind of losing old ice. So every day from next Monday onwards is really contributing to the unsustainable loss of ice. And this is, of course, worrying because it's very early. It's even almost before the main part of the summer. So all the rest of the summer will contribute to unsustainable loss.
0: How does this compare to recent years?
1: There is a very clear trend to this day occurring earlier and earlier. We had one record in the year 22, which was shattering all previous records so far. Then this day was still 3 days earlier than this year. However, in all other years, it's normally occurring in late July, in August. It should actually not occur at all if the glacier would be healthy. But we've seen this day occurring always earlier and earlier.
0: Is there any way to get the glacier healthy again? Will that depend on winter conditions and snowfall?
1: Well, it's snowfall on the one hand, but even more importantly is the temperatures during the summer. And we've seen a strong increase in the summer temperatures over the last years. And the combination of dry winters as this one and hot summers, this is the worst for the glaciers. So the biggest rivers in Europe are sourcing in the Alps. So the Rhine flowing northwards, the Rhone flowing to the Mediterranean, the Danube. And all of those are sourced by glacial meltwater and snow meltwater. So if the ice and the snow are declining in the mountains, we have also impacts going far beyond the mountains. And this is impacts on the transport of goods over the rivers, for the cooling of nuclear power plants, obviously also for irrigation. So this water that is coming from the mountains is needed for many aspects.
0: Dr. Matthias Huss, who's head of glacier monitoring in Switzerland, or the acronym GLAMOS. Now, the American comedian Mel Brooks, known for The Producers, Blazing Saddles, Young Frankenstein, and many, many more, turns 100 on Sunday. His influence on American comedy can't be overstated. In a recent HBO documentary on his life, Jerry Seinfeld, Ben Stiller, Conan O'Brien were among the big names singing his praises. Another actor and comedian that he's influenced is Richard Kind. Now, you may know him from Curb Your Enthusiasm or Inside Out, but he's also starred in many stage versions of Brooks's work, including a recent London production of The Producers. And Richard has been talking about the Mel Brooks he knows and admires to my colleague Amal Rajan.
2: First time I ever met him was at Cipriani's restaurant in New York, and he was there eating with his son. I was with friends, and he was leaving, and I ran outside, and I said, "Excuse me, Mr. Brooks." And he said, "Yeah." And I go, "Listen, I hear that you are making The Producers into a musical." And he goes, "Yeah." And I go, "Listen, that movie had a tremendous effect on me. It made me sort of who I am. So don't screw it up." And I didn't use the word screw. And he laughed and he said, don't worry, it's going to be great. And then I met him later and I met him at a few places later. He certainly had an effect on me and all my life.
3: But why did the producers from 1967, why did it have such a profound
2: effect? That's a why did it? It's because there was a sense of danger to the humor. And I enjoy danger in humor. I think that it makes humor even funnier. You laugh out of nervousness. You go, oh, my God, how did your head go there? You know, where do your thoughts come from? And why can't I think like that?

0: I think it takes an elevated intellect to make jokes like that and know that they're that funny. He's a really smart, smart man, but everybody knows him sort of as a clownish funny man. But he's so brilliant.
1: No, he's extraordinarily smart. But he's, in the end, being funny is just being funny, isn't it? I mean, his comedy is just very funny. You watch it, and it's very hard not to laugh.
0: I don't agree with you. I think a lot of people don't get him, especially today.
1: Mel Brooks.
0: Oh yeah, my kids. I've tried showing them Blazing Saddles. They won't have it.
2: Hands out your push, hands on your hips, give him a push, you'll be
1: surprised you're doing the French mistake. Voila! All right, cut! That's so interesting, because that would suggest that he's a man that was perhaps better understood in a different historic moment. Do you think there's something
0: I think that's true. I think that's very true.
1: Really? Why do you think that is?
0: Because he grew up in a certain time, and we were allowed to do things and say things that we're not allowed to do and say now.
1: What do you, Richard, what do you owe Mel Brooks?
0: What do I owe Mel Brooks? He owes me. I've done his plays. He owes me more money. I don't know anything.
1: Final thought, Richard. Have you been in touch with Mel Brooks very recently? Have you a sense of how he'll be celebrating his centenary?
0: Yes. I have been in touch with him because I just closed about a month or two ago on the West End doing The Producers and had a great time. He had wanted me to come to London and open the show when it made the transfer. And I couldn't because I had children and I didn't want to leave them. So then he encouraged me to do this. And he go, you're a bundle of talent. You'll be great. So I did it. I was happy to do it. He called me. He said, and he gave me his blessing. I made it into his autobiography. And he goes, Richard Kind is the most talented, loud man. You know, he gets a kick out of me. But I adore him. He's just great. How is he going to spend his birthday? I hear it's going to be very intimate and very small and just with family. And I don't think he wants to share his birthday with the world. You got to remember Mel is very much Mel, you know, the ego, the humor, the brashness.
3: But this is sacramental wine. It's only used to bless things. Wait a minute. There's things here. There's trees, there's rocks, there's birds, there's squirrels. Come on, we'll bless them all until we get verschnicken. Join me.
0: But when you take a look at his marriage and his relationship with his kids and his grandkids, which I've been lucky enough to witness, how he is off stage is quite beautiful.
4: Richard Kind, the actor, speaking to Amal Rajan about Mel Brooks, who turns 100 on Sunday. 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
4: Coming up on NewsHour in the next 30 minutes, how man's best friend is helping to protect plant life in America from invasive insects. Will tit-for-tat violence in the Strait of Hormuz put the truce under threat? A Haitian woman in the United States on losing her protected status. And we find out what to feed Norway's World Cup team from the chef who is doing it. All of that coming up after the news.
12: BBC News with Eileen McHugh. Venezuela's main international airport near the epicentre of Wednesday's twin earthquakes has partially reopened and is accepting cargo flights. Giant C-17 cargo planes have been bringing emergency supplies and medical equipment. The number of confirmed deaths in the quakes is now past 1,400, but the UN estimates that close to 7 million people may have been affected. Tens of millions of people across Central and Western Europe have experienced another day of extreme heat. Temperatures passed 41 degrees Celsius in Germany and 40 in the Czech Republic, both records for the countries. Israel has told its troops to prepare for what it calls an extended stay in southern Lebanon, after warning there can be no withdrawal unless Hezbollah disarms. The Iran-backed militia has criticised provisions in the deal between Israel and Lebanon, linking an Israeli pullout with Hezbollah disarmament. Seven suspected commanders of the Islamist extremist groups Boko Haram and the West African branch of the Islamic State group have been detained in Nigeria while returning from the annual Hajj pilgrimage. They've been handed over to the country's domestic intelligence agency. Reports from the southern Pakistani city of Karachi say gunmen have launched an attack on the compound of a paramilitary unit. Several people, including some troops, are said to have been injured. In Kenya, six activists arrested during Thursday's demonstrations, marking 2 years since the Gen Z protests, are reported to have been found with signs of torture. They've been taken to hospital. Football, and in the World Cup, England play Panama and Croatia take on Ghana in the last group stage matches of Group L. England and Ghana are already guaranteed places in the knockout stages, though who they're up against depends partly on how they fare this evening. Croatia must avoid losing if they're to proceed. BBC News.
4: Welcome back to NewsHour. Coming up next, we'll hear about the latest developments in and around the Strait of Hormuz, and we'll get an assessment of what that could mean for the truce in the Middle East. First, though, a team of researchers in the United States are turning to our furry friends to help tackle an invasive species. The BBC's Riley Farrell has been to Virginia to find out more.
13: There's an invasion spreading across the United States that could cost millions. But today, standing on a berry farm in the Blue Ridge Mountains, I'm witnessing one of the most unexpected defenses against it. A group of very good dogs.
14: Okay, so this is Fozzie. He was puppy trained to be a service dog and then washed out of the program.
15: My dog is Finch. She is a lovely mixed breed dog that I rescued about 8 years ago.
16: Yes, good girl. Nice.
17: This is Hermes, and he is almost 10, border collie. He has a birthday on Sunday.
13: These pet pooches are trained to detect the egg masses of spotted lanternflies, an invasive bug species ravaging the U.S. Spotted lanternflies feed on plant sap, excreting a substance called honeydew, which causes the growth of thick, black, sooty mold. This mold ruins the vegetation. With basically no natural predators here and a broad diet, these insects threaten vineyards, orchards, hardwood forests, and urban ecosystems. This problem calls for a creative solution. And for Dr. Erica Feuerbacher, a professor at Virginia Tech, the idea struck her on a hike.
18: So my background is in canine behavior, but I would go hiking with my dogs, and I knew about conservation dogs, and I always thought, wouldn't it be fun if I could contribute to solving environmental issues while I'm playing with my dog? And I figured there were more people than just me that was interested in that. Any breed can be an olfactory detection dog, so they're all really useful. If our dogs are detecting one lanternfly at a time, it's kind of a slow process, but with the egg masses, we can get, 50 or 60 that we can scrape off at a time. So we're going to get a little more bang for our buck.
13: It honestly looks like a game, but it is early detection. Stopping them early can stop the spread.
18: The egg masses are oftentimes how they're being moved around. So they've laid egg masses on a lumber shipment that's moving somewhere else. So if we can detect that egg mass on that lumber shipment and be able to scrape it off, we're going to prevent the lantern flies from spreading further. I think it can be overwhelming and you don't know where to step in and help your community. And I think these little things, like teaming with your dog for a local detection target, could be really useful. And you feel like we get enough of these together, right? And we can have a big impact.
19: Good boy.
4: That was Dr. Erica Feuerbacher, ending that report from Virginia by the BBC's Riley Farrell. You're listening to the BBC World Service And this is NewsHour, coming to you live from London. You're listening to the BBC World Service, and this is NewsHour, coming to you live from our studios in central London with James Kumarasamy. No one expected it to be diplomatic plain sailing, but there had been hopes that the Memorandum of Understanding signed by the United States and Iran about a week ago, vague though it was, would have created enough diplomatic space to allow shipping to resume unimpeded for the time being through the Strait of Hormuz. But the events of the past couple of days have reminded everyone of the fragility of the ceasefire included in that agreement. For the second time, an oil tanker travelling through the waterway has been struck. Meanwhile, Bahrain has accused Iran of carrying out a drone attack on its territory. There have been no reports of injuries from either incident, which follow an exchange of fire between the Iranians and the Americans. The BBC's World News correspondent Joe Inwood has been monitoring the day's developments.
19: We know that the UK Maritime Organisation has said that some sort of projectile hit a Panamanian tanker going through the Strait of Hormuz. Don't know more information than that. And Bahrain has said that a number of Iranian drones have attacked their territory. Now, the Iranians have said they were attacking US military bases. Now, all of this is in the context of American strikes that took place on Iran, on their kind of drone facilities and on radar posts on Friday. And those were themselves a response to an Iranian drone attack on another cargo ship going through the strait on Thursday. So what we've seen is a couple of days here of these sort of tit-for-tat attacks. They don't seem like they're escalatory. It doesn't seem like either side is really trying to sort of test the other one particularly, but just to set their boundaries. First, the Iranians saying, if you want to go through the strait, you need to coordinate with us. The Americans saying, if you use force, we'll use more force back. And then the Iranians retaliating again.
4: Do we know what it is doing to the movement of ships through the strait, though? Presumably people will be looking at this and taking some decisions.
19: Yeah, so there was an operation, I understand, on the Friday, they were looking at trying to get some of the stranded sailors out from the Strait of Hormuz. That was postponed as a consequence of this. And in a way, this whole Iranian strike on the Thursday seems to be aimed at saying, look, we've said the Strait of Hormuz can be opened, but it can be opened on our terms. This whole conflict has given Iran a really, really effective kind of geopolitical weapon, and that weapon is controlling the Strait of Hormuz. Now, it only controls it if the ships use the kind of the path it sets, does it on their terms in coordination with them. And it's worth pointing out the ship on Thursday was taking the more southerly route, the one that doesn't go close to the coast of Iran, but goes close to the coast of Oman. And I think what the Iranians are doing is saying, look, the strait is open, but it's open on our terms.
4: And the Omanis, of course, are involved in trying to work out a longer-term deal, aren't they?
19: Yeah, and this is going to be one of the really, really important things that's up for discussion in these talks about the Memorandum of Understanding, the ones that we know are sort of going on behind closed doors. And the reason it matters so much is because it gives the Iranians a sort of a control over the economies or an influence over the economies of many, many of their neighbours and a geopolitical weapon, as I say, that is probably in many ways far more effective than any nuclear weapon they could have tried to acquire.
4: The BBC's World News correspondent, Joe Inwood. So what kind of a challenge does all this pose to efforts to transform that initial Memorandum of Understanding into a more lasting agreement that would allow shipping to move freely through the Strait of Hormuz? Dr. Bader Moussa Al-Saif is Associate Professor of History at Kuwait University. From Dubai, he gave me his assessment of the current situation.
20: This cat and mouse game between the US and Iran needs to end. None of this will bring us closer to the peace and calm that the region direly needs to move our files forward.
4: You express a hope there, but what is your expectation?
20: My expectation is that we're going to see more of this, unfortunately, coming forward. Regardless of all the arrangements that we're going to see coming through, the Strait of Hormuz will not return to its pre-war levels anytime soon. And that's why you see alternative corridors and routes being planned by the different impacted regions. What we need from the international community is their firm focus and pressure on Iran, on the U.S., to stop doing this. This is not conducive to stability in the region.
4: Do
2: you to describe it as a cat and mouse game, but is this something that just might be expected given the intensity of what happened in the early part of the war and given the stakes here with the closure of the Strait of Hormuz for so long?
20: I mean, the memorandum of understanding or the framework agreement is very ambiguous as to where it takes us during the next period. And that's why they had that 60-day slot to sort out more detail. And I think until we come to closure on some of these files, we'll continue to see this tit for tat continuing between the two sides. And that's not going to be helpful. We need to be firm in our position as not only Gulf Arab states, but again, all concerned countries. We still have stranded ships in the Strait of Hormuz. We still have a lot of need for oil and gas and fertilizers in this critical time of year. So doing this is not mature from both sides. And rightly to focus on what Iran is doing. This is an international waterway to try to use the Strait of Hormuz as leverage to get domestic needs through from the Iranian side is not helpful for them. And they need to think long term.
2: Clearly, what has happened over the last 24 hours or so is complicating things. But what can you say with any certainty about the situation at the moment in the Strait of Hormuz? Which shipping routes can vessels take?
20: It's all up in the air, Jamie. I mean, the proposal that the IMO sanctioned alongside with Oman was to have a route through so that we can get the ball rolling. And it seems that the Iranians are not willing to let go of their joint management of the so-called route. And this is something that has been put in, by the way, in the Memorandum of Understanding, which was not the way to go, honestly. It shouldn't have been put as a compromise, but it was left in a very vague language to take it to the next step.
2: Dr. Bader Moussa Al-Saif, Associate Professor of History at Kuwait University. A win for the Trump administration's immigration policy, uncertainty for hundreds of thousands of people living in the United States. That is the result of a ruling by the U.S. Supreme Court this week, which ends temporary protected status, or TPS, for people from Haiti and Syria, but has implications for others from a dozen other countries. TPS is a humanitarian program which gives people from countries deemed unsafe because of wars or natural disasters temporary shelter in the United States and protects them from deportation. Under TPS, you are not offered a path to citizenship, but you can get a work permit. This White House has called it an amnesty program which allows people who entered the US illegally to stay indefinitely. I've been speaking to one of the 350,000 Haitians with TPS who, as a result of the ruling, cannot now legally challenge the government if it strips them of their status. We are calling her Anna. It is not her real name. She came to America for a visit as a child in 2009 and was allowed to stay on after the Haitian earthquake of 2010. Since when, she has continued to stay on with several TPS extensions. And now she's very worried.
21: Right now, the decision the Supreme Court take, I don't know. I don't really know what's going to happen or what am I going to do. I'm nervous. I don't know what's going to happen.
2: Before that decision, though, you've made your life in America. You're planning to stay.
21: Yes. Yes.
2: So now, uncertainty, as you say, are you getting advice, getting legal advice?
21: I called my lawyer. He didn't really say anything because even him knows what's going to happen is they say it's mass deportation. The Supreme Court took the decision, but the president or the he hasn't made any statement about what he's going to do. But we know that I've been watching the news. They're talking about mass deportation.
2: What do you understand this ruling means for you?
21: Heartbreaking. I have a lot of young women that is in their late 20s, early 30s. We work together. All of them, they're heartbreaking. Me, I built my whole life here. I come here when I was 16. Now I'm 31. So just like I don't know where to go or what to do.
2: If you are told you will have to go, would you return to Haiti?
21: I guess I'm not going to have any other choice, but me, I don't have anywhere to go because where I'm from, gang took over our house. My sister has to be relocated somewhere I've never been. I don't know if I'm going to be able to work there or what kind of job I'm going to do. I don't know.
2: Before this, have you been threatened before with deportation?
21: Yes, that was when he got to the White House. I don't remember which year.
2: The first time you're talking that. About, yeah, 2017?
21: Yeah, the first time, yes.
2: And your TPS status, that prevented you from being deported, did it?
21: Yes.
2: Did that make any difference, though, when you were threatened with deportation? Did that make you think at all about whether you wanted to stay in America?
21: Yes. At that time, I was young. It didn't really register to me, but I know that I was scared. That time, I used to live in New York City. I was scared. I didn't want to go outside. But I guess now I'm older, it just... I'm sitting in the reality now. I understand what was going on. I understand the heartbreak better now because, like, I was very young. I was just going around, didn't take life very seriously.
2: Can you understand how some Americans, looking at a case like yours, when you were initially given an 18-month period of staying, mm-hmm. and you have stayed? But you can't become an American citizen, would say that is unfair. It is fair to give people shelter when there are, you know, emergencies, but mm-hmm. to have someone stay as long as you have and want to stay forever is something different, and Americans are, many Americans are uncomfortable with that.
21: Yeah, I totally understand. I totally understand that part.
2: But for you, you've made a life there and you'd like to continue your life in America.
21: I understand where they're coming from, but I'm also fleeing gang violence. If I step to Haiti right now, where I'm from, which is not too far from the capital, I'll get kidnapped, I'll get raped. They're probably going to kill me. Yeah.
2: And do you think these are arguments that will make a difference?
21: Well, I'm not sure, but hopefully somebody understand where I'm coming from.
2: Anna, a Haitian who is living in the United States there. You're listening to the BBC World Service, and this is NewsHour coming to you live from London.
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2: A reminder of our top story this hour. Desperate rescue efforts are continuing in Venezuela 3 days after the country was hit by twin earthquakes. The number confirmed dead has now passed 1,400. Earlier on NewsHour, we heard from the BBC's Will Grant in the Venezuelan capital, Caracas.
27: I think things are very complex. The picture alone of just how many buildings have been flattened in La Guaira, it's over 100. The number of missing is estimated to be around 50,000, which is just a shocking number. Venezuelans are really still coming to terms with that. The sense is that people are calling out names. They're looking for their loved ones, pulling out rubble with their own bare hands if they have to, through the night.
4: One other headline, more heat records have been smashed in Europe, with Germany, the Czech Republic and Denmark all registering their hottest day on record. You're listening to the BBC World Service. This is NewsHour, coming to you live from London with James Kamarasamy. The group stage of the World Cup is wrapping up this weekend. In just under 10 minutes' time, the final Group L matches will begin. On Friday, the favourites France beat Norway 4-1 to win their group. The Norwegians had already qualified for the knockout stages, so they'd rested many of their top players, including star striker Erling Haaland. But it's their off-the-pitch tactics which have been getting a lot of attention online. The team is being based in North Carolina, and rumours have been circulating that not only have they brought Norwegian delicacies with them, but they are not using any American products, including the likes of oranges, because they don't trust their quality. Rumours which have been dismissed as false. Well, I've been discussing that with Aaron Espeland. He's an award-winning chef who has travelled to the United States as Norway's official team chef. First, though, what do you feed a World Cup team?
0: A lot.
4: And you have brought in stuff from Norway, haven't you? Things that you can't get in America.
0: Yeah, that's true. That's true. When we started working on this project in November, December last year, one of our concepts was that when the players are gathered for the World Cup, it's we want to create a feeling of coming home. So that's really the big intention with bringing Norwegian produce all the way from, yeah, all around the world.
4: Well, I mean, a lot of seafood, but there's a very specific Norwegian cheese, isn't there?
0: Yeah, the Norwegian brown cheese.
4: Tell us a bit about it. I must admit, I'm quite good on cheeses generally, but I'm unfamiliar with the brown cheese. Tell us about it and why it's so important for World Cup footballers to be eating it.
0: It's more like a grandma tradition when we make our waffles, or you can compare it to when you're having your Sunday tea, afternoon tea. Mm-hmm. We always serve Norwegian waffles with strawberry or raspberry jam and sour cream, and sometimes we add on the Norwegian brown cheese.
4: Sounds tasty. I will try it one day. But what about the fish? Because there's quite a lot of that, isn't there?
0: Yeah, it's some amount. We have 300 kilos of salmon, trout, and our Arctic char, and then we have 100 kilos of halibut.
4: Wow.
0: So,
4: quite a lot. And is it, do specific players have specific diets that you have to cater for?
0: No, not really. There are some allergies and things like that, but the players and the staff are really, yeah, really humbled and basically really happy with the food so far.
4: And just to be clear, that those rumours that you're not even using American oranges and things like that, those aren't true?
0: No, not at all. We have been visiting local farms and bought free-range eggs, local milk, and that's not true.
4: Okay, well, look, you said the important thing is to sort of bring home to America for them. Mm. If Norway go all the way, how important do you think it will have been, what their diet has been, how you've fed them? Will you take the credit?
0: I will not take the credit, but if we have succeeded making the dining hall a good time for the players to switch off, to enjoy each other's and put away their phones and relax, it's a lot of pressure on them all the time. So our main goal and focus is to try to make the dining experience, like breakfast, lunch, dinner, a place where they can relax. If we have done that, then we have succeeded.
4: The Norwegian World Cup team's official chef, Aaron Espeland, who's actually a world champion in his own right. He won the Global Young Chef's Challenge in 2022.
2: The African nation of Cape Verde has become the smallest country to reach the knockout stages of the World Cup. The African island nation, which has just 500,000 inhabitants, drew 0-0 with Saudi Arabia to earn a spot in the last 32, where they will face footballing giants and World Cup holders Argentina. The BBC's Paul Ngie was at a watch party in the capital Praia.
5: At this fan zone in the capital Praia, supporters of the Cape Verdean national team have erupted in celebration. I can actually see a group of people dancing to a music that's playing out here. A man is holding his vuvuzela, of course, preparing to blow it, but also drunk to the music that is playing out there. These are just the scenes that are evident on the streets of Praia today.
2: While it was a stunning result for the Blue Sharks, as they are known, who have never even qualified for the World Cup before. And here are some of the reactions from their fans in the capital.
6: As a Cape Verdean, I can see the whole trajectory of a nation. It's not only this generation victory. It's a generation that comes before 1975, which is our independence. This is heaven on earth.
7: Like we said here, 1% of chance, 99% of faith. This is Cabo Bay, small country, big dreams.
2: Well, the team has drawn heavily from the large Cape Verdean diaspora, with 14 members of its 26-man squad born overseas. One of them is Roberto Lopez, nicknamed Pico. He was born and raised in Ireland, and he qualifies through his Cape Verdean father. I spoke to him on NewsHour back in October when the team was on the verge of qualifying for the World Cup, and he told me how he came to play for his father's homeland.
8: So I got a message through my LinkedIn account that I set up through college. And one time the previous manager messaged me on LinkedIn in Portuguese, which I didn't speak at the time. I just thought it was like a welcome sort of spam message that you get a lot with LinkedIn. So I just left it very rudely. But thankfully enough, he replied to me in English probably 9 months later. And he asked me again, did I have time to think about his proposal? So in that moment, I did what I should have done the first time and copied and pasted it into Google Translate. And of course, the message asked if I was interested, would I like to be involved in the Cape Verde squad? So
2: so your international call up was in a language you didn't understand and just sat there on your LinkedIn profile for several months.
8: Yeah, I know it's mad. And it's, I suppose I'm probably the luckiest man in the world. The fact that they didn't sort of look elsewhere, or they didn't say, oh, this fella's not interested. So I replied, I apologised 100 times, I think, and I said if the opportunity was still there, I'd love to be a part of the group, and thankfully it was, and I think maybe 3 or 4 weeks later I was in Marseille making my debut.
2: 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But that is the end of this edition of the programme. From me, James Kamara-Sami, and the rest of the team.
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4: BBC News with Eileen McHugh. Desperate rescue efforts are continuing in Venezuela, 3 days after the country was hit by two powerful earthquakes. The number of confirmed dead has passed 1,400, but many more are still missing. The UN estimates that close to 7 million people may have been affected. There's growing public frustration with the government's response. Will Grant is in the coastal town of La Guaira. He says the situation is dire.
5: This is where the majority of the estimated 50,000 missing are believed to be, an unknown number of them buried beneath the rubble. Tensions here are growing at the pace and coordination of the government's response. While the scale of this tragedy would present a challenge for any country, many residents have complained at what they see as a hesitant and mismanaged reaction, and say it is the people themselves who have pulled together in this emergency. International support is now on site in La Guaira, with rescue teams from Brazil, Mexico and elsewhere working around the clock.
4: Much of Europe has experienced another day of extreme heat, with temperature records broken in several countries. The Czech Republic and Germany saw temperatures of over 40 and 41 degrees Celsius for the first time. Denmark set its own record of 36.6 degrees. Israel and Hezbollah have each dug in their heels over their different positions on the US-brokered ceasefire in Lebanon. The Israeli Defense Minister, Yisrael Katz, said his country's military will not leave Lebanon unless Hezbollah is disarmed. Earlier, Nassim Qassem, the leader of the Iran-backed militia, criticised the truce's provisions that link Israel's withdrawal to Hezbollah disarming. His statement was read out on Al Manar television.
6: The framework agreement in Washington is a humiliation, a disgrace, and a surrender of sovereignty. This agreement is non-existent, and the provisions of the Iranian-American Memorandum of Understanding must be implemented. Linking the Israeli withdrawal to the disarming of the resistance throughout all of Lebanon is a very dangerous proposal that crosses all red lines.
4: The Central African Republic has declared a cholera outbreak after confirming 24 deaths and 197 cases near the capital Bangui. The health minister, Pierre Somse, said measures to limit its spread had already been put into place. Richard Kagoi is in Nairobi.
7: This is the Central Africa Republic's first major cholera outbreak in 10 years. It has been confirmed in two districts just south of the capital, Bangui. The high number of dead is especially worrying in a country where many people still lack access to clean water and proper sanitation. The authorities are also on high alert as the neighboring Democratic Republic of the Congo, currently battling an Ebola epidemic, is also seeing a surge in cholera cases, the worst in 25 years.
4: World News from the BBC.
1: Parachuting at that time was not for the faint-hearted. Even so, the pilot overshoots the landing slightly and she ends up stuck in a tree.
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1: to
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4: Prime Minister. His government cracked down on LGBT plus rights over his 16 years in power. The police banned last year's event in the capital, and the mayor, Gergi Corecchioni, was arrested for organising it after people turned up despite the ban. Despite the sweltering temperatures of up to 37 degrees Celsius, people on today's march were feeling positive.
8: People are much more optimistic right now. Like, probably it's because of the political change, but everyone is just so much more uplifted at the moment.
10: So Orban is out of power. So actually what we can feel personally that the government is more or less behind us. So we feel much more support than the last 16 years.
4: Football, and in the World Cup, England play Panama and Croatia take on Ghana in the last group stage matches of Group L. England and Ghana are already guaranteed places in the knockout stages, though who they're up against depends partly on how they fare this evening. Croatia must avoid losing if they're to proceed. That's the latest from BBC World News.

0: Thankfully, most of us live a peaceful existence, untroubled by violence and war. Not so for the 40 million people who live in Ukraine, a country in conflict with Russia since 2014. 4 years ago, that became a full-scale invasion. So on this week's show, Ukrainian athletes affected by the war and how they're juggling their sporting careers with the reality of conflict at home. Athletes like professional tennis player Oleksandra Oleinikova, the only pro tennis player still living and training in Kyiv. Footballer Dario Sana, whose Shakhtar Donetsk team now play matches 700 miles away from home. And Stan Haruna, who auctioned off his Olympic karate medal to raise funds for the war effort. But now, he's got it back.
1: So yeah, it's nice to have it here. People are curious about it. I got extra attention because of that medal, you know. It's so nice because that medal is now more than just a sports symbol. It also the symbol of support and kind part of human nature.
2: President sometimes calls me, hey Dario, how are you? I say, President, I'm in Donbass Arena. He said, what are you doing in Donbass Arena? I say, I'm filling the stadium. But you know, it's difficult to explain to everyone. Now we don't have nothing.
3: You know, these people are participating of propaganda. What they are doing, they are the part of brainwashing the Russians to go and to kill someone in my country. Maybe to kill me.
0: More from Oleksandra, Dario and Stan to come here on Not By The Playbook. From the BBC World Service, with me, Katie Smith. We start, though, with one of the most famous boxers of the last 30 years.
4: Here comes the defending world champion, Dr. Iron Fist, Vitaly Klitschko!
0: Now both retired, Vladimir signed up as a reservist for the Ukrainian Armed Forces, while Vitaly entered another bruising profession, politics. He was elected as mayor of Kyiv in 2014, a position that he's held ever since. The Klitschko brothers have become a symbol of resistance to the war against Russia. Vitaly's been telling us about the struggles the people of his city face on a daily basis.
5: I never expect to have so many challenges what we have right now in Ukraine. We're fighting to survive. Every day we listen to alarm. Every day our citizens go to the shelters. We have every day bad news and we lose our heroes who defend our homeland. It's every day we're fighting for our future, to defend our homeland. It's actually big drama. I have a feeling last 4 years is one long day. Every day we have a lot of challenges. And I present the Kyiv in during the war work. We have 500 schools, 500 preschools, they work. We have a lot of university, we have a lot of hospitals, we have public transportation, we give everything. And sometimes the visitors who come to Kyiv have feeling peaceful time before we listen air alarm and explosion in our hometown. It's very important. We have to be strong in front line, we have to be strong inside the city, and Kyiv as capital of Ukraine play very important role as resistance city, as resistance of Ukrainians. The main target from beginning the war was capital, because capital is the heart of the country. It's not everyone understand, I want to remind, is the biggest war after the Second World War in Europe. It's a front line more than 1,500 kilometers. Thousands of villages and cities was destroyed. Millions of refugees. Hundreds of thousands of people was killed. It's big drama. But anyway, we have to fight and we don't give up, because it's our homeland. It's our future. It's future of our children. It's our vision to build modern European democratic country, Ukraine.
0: In 2022, the London Times newspaper reported that both the Klitschko brothers, along with other high-profile Ukrainians, were on a personal hit list of the Russian President Vladimir Putin. So as the mayor of Kyiv, does Vitaly fear for his own safety while remaining strong and focused for the people he serves?
5: It's hard. It's hard, but I'm always have to be powerful. Everyone in the city have to trust me, because without trust doesn't work. To help to everyone who need help, it's one of the big part of my job. Sometimes it's difficult, sometimes you need psychological treatment, but anyway, you have to show your vision and people have to follow you. Actually, Ukrainians already surprised the whole world with resistance, will to fight. Right now, successfully, we defend our homeland. Putin tried to do it everything what he can. He can't occupy Ukraine. We not just defend our

0: We was never ever aggressive to anyone, but right now we doesn't have another choice to fight, to defend. And we want to say to our heroes, for our soldier who do this difficult job, they pay biggest price ever, his lives, for our future. Actually, right now is a big mobilization. It's a lot of people, different professions with different skills, go to the army, defend right now our homeland. It's big strategy. It's official numbers, more than 10 million people right now as refugees outside of the country. Around the same numbers refugees inside the country. It's thousands of villages and cities was totally destroyed. It's not about infrastructure. It's not about destroy the buildings, bridges or roads. About the human lives. We pay for our freedom, huge price. Hundreds of thousands Ukrainians already pay biggest price, his lives.
1: Following Ukraine's independence in 1991, Vitaly became one of the country's first true global cultural ambassadors. It's a baton he's passed to his fellow countrymen, the current world heavyweight champion, Oleksandr Usyk. Klitschko believes sports stars have a role to play in diplomacy on both sides of the conflict.
0: You have to fight and defend your family, your home, your country, your vision, your future is a mission. And to defend in sport competition or defend with our proposals, visions is one point. And total different things if you defend in the war. Nelson Mandela told very famous words: sport have a power to change the world. And sport is worldwide. Sport doesn't have borders. And Usyk, pro-Ukrainian fighters, from Crimea. Crimea was occupied by Russians. And it's painless when the whole world see Ukrainian flag, listen Ukrainian hymn, and he represents the country around the world. And that's why we have big conversation with Usyk, what they have to do in beginning the war, go to the army or still fighting. And I told to him, Alexander, you can do it much more in sport and around the world if you will be successful. Alexander is successful and make a lot of things to bring attention to our homeland. Also from the Putin, but from population, the people in Russia have to stay and loud to say, stop this war. And sportsmen's voice is very important, and that's why the sanction work well. The sanction, financial sanction, trade sanction, also sanction in sport. The sportsmen have to say, stop this senseless war. It's very important. And I'm a sportsman also, and everyone have a dream. Everyone have to take part of competition, but if we're talking about the peace around the world, no exception. And sanction against the sportsmen have to be, they have to say stop to Putin. And when the war will be stopped, welcome to world sport community again. It's not easy, I understand. I born in Soviet Union. I know how propaganda, how regime work in Russia. And it's not easy, but no fight, no win. Everyone have to fight. Have to fight for freedom, for peace. And also, this war is drama, not just for Ukraine. It's biggest

0: drama in Russia also because the Russian people also died. For what? For crazy ideas of Putin to rebuild empire? That's why we expect. We expect the Russian sportsman say his word loud to stop this senseless war. Say this word to Putin, because from him depend. He begins this war and he can stop this war.
1: That's the former heavyweight champion of the world and the current mayor of Kyiv, Vitali Klitschko.

Hi, producer Joel here with this week's quiz. The show is about Ukraine's finest. And for me, we can't have a show that doesn't mention Sergei Bubka. The pole vaulter won Olympic gold and 6 world championship golds in the 1980s and 90s. He was the first man to ever clear 6 metres. That's nearly 1.5 double-decker buses. But what I want to know is, how many times did Bubka break the pole vault world record, indoors and out, during his glittering career? Was it A, 15 times, B, 25 times, or C, 35 times? So have a think. I'll be back with the answer later.

0: From the BBC World Service, with me, Katie Smith, this is Not by the Playbook. Still to come, the only professional tennis player still living and training in Ukraine, and why she wants more stars to speak out against the conflict. But first, when soccer team Shakhtar Donetsk won the UEFA Cup, one of European club football's most prestigious titles back in 2009, it was meant to be the start of a new chapter for independent Ukraine. However, when war broke out in 2014, the team's ambitions were put on hold. The club captain, Dario Sarna, has been telling Not by the Playbook's Andy Brassel about how he and his family coped in the aftermath.
1: It was Wednesday, 20th of May, and Shakhtar were in their first UEFA Cup final, facing the experienced and talented German side, Werder Bremen. The sides were locked together at 1-1, and 30 minutes of extra time would be required.
2: It was our routine action. It's William, when he received the ball, if he go inside, I feel the timing. And I run in the free space. Normally, winger go inside, took left back with him, and I have open space. Normally, Ozil play against me, but I'll calculate that he's not the guy who likes to play defense.
1: 7 minutes into it, as the clock ticked past midnight in Istanbul, Dario Sarna made his umpteenth run down the right-hand side.
2: It was like calculation. I pushed him to play more defense to be tired.
1: And delivered perfectly for Jadson.
2: I received a long ball from William, and always I'm giving pass back to Jadson, who scored so many goals like this.
1: The Brazilian's side-foot shot spun off goalkeeper Tim Visa and into the corner of the net. It was the denouement of a long night.
2: And it was, you know, we scored the goal, but I was happy, but it's not the end, you know? When you're losing the game, 1 minute, it's like 10 seconds. Winning the game, 1 minute is like 1 hour. For me, this, I don't know, 20 minutes, I don't know, when we scored, it was like the whole night.
1: When the whistle went, clad in their statement orange shirts, the Shakhtar team erupted with joy.
2: To bring European trophy in Donetsk, it was, you know, a surprise, I think, for the whole football world. For us, for the future, for Ukraine, for Korean football, that was amazing trophy, you know. European trophy always is something special, something what you cannot forget for all your life.
1: When they finally peeled their exhausted bodies off the turf, a beaming Sarna, wearing a Ukrainian flag like a superhero wears his cape, surged to lift the 15-kilogram trophy into the night sky. Proudly stood beside him was Romanian coach Mircea Lucescu, who had brought Dario and the team's cluster of Brazilians to the club. Lucescu, who had won trophies with Galatasaray and Beşiktaş in his years working in Istanbul, had spent the days leading up to the final trying to procure scores of tickets for all the friends he still had in the city. But for Shakhtar, the initial prize had been beating their domestic rivals Dinamo Kyiv, the nation's traditional power, in a dramatic semi-final at Donetsk's Olimpisky Stadium. And as the game took place, just on the opposite side of the city's park, Shakhtar's imposing new stadium, Donbass Arena, was almost complete. It felt like a power shift. It meant everything to them.
2: President said to us like a joke, if you don't win, you don't play there. The new stadium will stay here. You know, it was some kind of motivation. When you're playing old stadium, across the road, there is building one of the best stadiums in the world. Every game was 45, 50,000 people. You know, it's something special. I realized that I'm in the big club.
1: Donbass Arena was a state-of-the-art 55,000 capacity stadium, completed shortly after Shakhtar's night of glory in Istanbul, that would catapult the club towards the very elite of continental football. It would certainly have no equal in Eastern Europe. Beyoncé gave a concert to open the stadium in July, before Shakhtar played their first match there in August. Set amongst natural surroundings, it was not just a formidable arena, but a home, and a symbol of rebranding for an increasingly outward-looking city that wanted to connect with the world.
2: You know, a lot of times, during the construction of Donbass Arena, I took my car and I drove there. And just I go out on the empty stadium, alone at night, watching future, you know. I want to feel it. And expecting to play in the new stadium is killing me. I want to be there as soon as possible. President sometimes calls me, hey Dario, how are you? I say, President, I'm in Donbass Arena now. He said, what are you doing in Donbass Arena? I say, I'm filling the stadium. But, you know, it's difficult to explain to everyone. Now we don't have nothing. You need infrastructure from the fans. The park around, you know, they have a lot of facilities for the children. My children were happy playing everything, a lot of children there. My wife was happy because she has her box with the food, with the friends. It was like, you know, family Sunday. It was really beautiful. Normally we play 5 o'clock. They wait for me. We go to have dinner all together. From today, my point of view, I think that was a dream. Donbass Arena is the most beautiful stadium in the world, what I saw in my life.
1: And it felt like that for everyone at Shakhtar. Visitors were stunned by the stadium itself and by the atmosphere which gripped it on big European nights. In October 2012, Champions League holders Chelsea were beaten there in front of a full crowd. There was increasing confidence that one day soon, Shakhtar might be in a position to take the Champions League title themselves. But the dream didn't last. Shakhtar last played at the Donbass Arena in May 2014, after war broke out in the city and in the region. They've never been back. It was initially used as a humanitarian hub for the club to distribute aid, but was subsequently taken over by the Russian military and has even been used to store weapons. For Dario Sirna, this wasn't the first time he had experienced war and had had to flee his home. Dario grew up in the former Yugoslavia during the 1990s and had to escape with his family. In Donetsk, he was doing it all over again.
2: I even don't remember the day. Why? Because I thought that I will come back after 2 weeks. It was last game. I didn't took nothing, just one suitcase for holiday with my family for summer. And 3 days after when I left Donetsk, they start to bomb the airport. I didn't believe. After 1 year, 1 year and a half, maybe 2 years, I start to believe, but no. For me, it was impossible. You know, we are in the 21st century, come on. My daughter, she was born in Zagreb, but after 2 months, she already arrived to Donetsk. She has her house, her room. And one day, you don't have nothing. When I was a child, I didn't understand what is war. Like my daughter in Donetsk. You know, she was 4 years old, 5 years old. She understand nothing like me. But it was also stressful. Doesn't matter she is 5 or 10, it was stressful for her. She feels something.
1: At that moment, 2009 couldn't have felt further away. And sport couldn't have felt less relevant. But as time has gone by, it has meant more than ever before. It was a moment that gave Shakhtar Donetsk their Europe-wide status and showed them what they could achieve, even without knowing the stresses and difficulties that lay ahead, perhaps more than any elite European club has ever faced. So much so that even away from their home, with players and staff away from their loved ones, they would continue to thrive and to win trophies. Dario Sirna knows that because he stayed for an almost unbroken period over 2 decades as player, coach, and now as sporting director. He wouldn't do anything else. Shakhtar is Dario Sirna's home.
0: The story of the rise of Shakhtar Donetsk.
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4: Fixing the world. It's 7 a.m. in Bergen, Norway, and we're at a rave. A rave with a difference.
5: My name is Britt. I'm 76.
6: My name's Amy. I'm almost 66.
4: Across the world, people are living longer. There's more than 1 billion aged 60 and older. And by 2050, the World Health Organization say this will have doubled. But aging can mean isolation and being overlooked. But what if growing older could feel like this?
7: A little crazy. I love that part of it.
4: I'm Myra Anubi, exploring a festival that's reimagining what later life looks like. From sunrise raves, talks and choirs, to something you might not expect.
5: This is maybe one way to show that you're never too old.
8: People Fixing the World, Tuesday at 14 and 21 GMT.
0: Still Still to come, to win an Olympic medal in any sport takes some doing. So imagine working your whole life to win one and then giving it away. Stanislav Haruna won bronze for Ukraine at the Tokyo Games and within weeks had auctioned it to raise funds for the war effort. Not Why the Playbook continues in a couple of minutes.
9: BBC News with Chris Barrow. Rescue efforts are continuing with increasing desperation in Venezuela, 3 days after the country was hit by two powerful earthquakes. The number confirmed dead has passed 1,400, but many thousands more are still missing. There's growing public frustration with the government's response. Tens of millions of people across Central and Western Europe have experienced another day of extreme heat. Temperatures passed 41 degrees Celsius in Germany and 40 in the Czech Republic, both records for the countries. Seven suspected commanders of the Islamist extremist groups Boko Haram and the West African branch of the Islamic State group have been detained in Nigeria while returning from the annual Hajj pilgrimage. They've been handed over to the country's domestic intelligence agency. Israel has told its troops to prepare for what it calls an extended stay in southern Lebanon after warning there can be no withdrawal unless Hezbollah disarms. The Iran-backed militia has criticised provisions in the deal between Israel and the Lebanese government, linking an Israeli pullout with Hezbollah disarmament. Police in the southern Pakistani city of Karachi say they fought off a militant attack on the provincial headquarters of a paramilitary unit. A senior official said the insurgents had rammed the main gate with a vehicle laden with explosives, triggering an intense exchange of gunfire. Local media reported that three soldiers and three insurgents were killed. In Kenya, six activists arrested during Thursday's demonstrations, marking 2 years since the Gen Z protests, are reported to have been found with signs of torture. They've been taken to hospital. Football at the World Cup. England are playing Panama and Croatia are taking on Ghana in the last games of Group L. England and Ghana have already qualified for the knockout stages, but tonight's results will determine who they face. Croatia must avoid losing if they're to proceed. BBC News.
0: I'm Katie Smith, and this is Not by the Playbook from the BBC World Service. Still to come, imagine working your whole life to achieve the dream of an Olympic medal and then deciding to sell it. We'll have more from Ukraine's karate medalist Stan Haruna a little later.
10: Now, it's not just a sport medal, you know. That medal has some history. That medal is the part of this war.
0: But first, with around 15 tattoos across her arms, neck and throat, and often sporting temporary tattoos on her face, you could say that Oleksandra Olienkova is one of the most easily recognisable women on a tennis court. She also has a fearsome will to win and is currently just outside the world's top 50. Born in Ukraine, she escaped to Croatia aged 13 when the war broke out. But now, aged 25, she's back living and training in Kyiv, the only professional player to be doing so. Olienkova says she cannot stay silent while people are being killed and continues to heavily criticise Russian tennis players for not denouncing the war. I spoke to her after a second-round victory when I was at the French Open in Paris earlier this month.
11: For me, it's amazing, and I'm happy because my father is here and I can share all these emotions with him because he's a soldier and he got 2 weeks of vacation. And very often when I travel around the world and I play on big tournaments, and I'm always thinking that I would love him to see this. And now he's here and he's very happy. And yeah, this is a very important part of this success. But yeah, it feels great to make my best result for now on Grand Slam. I hope I will do even better. But I think the matches I played here, I can be proud with my game.
12: You wrapped the Ukrainian flag around yourself as soon as you'd finish. You had that emotional embrace with your dad as well. You've been highlighting so many issues with your platform about what's going on in your country. So just tell us about that. What is it you're doing and what is the goal for you?
11: I don't even know where to start because right now we have a huge issues on tour that I feel like everybody's trying to pretend like nothing is happening because everyone feel kind of comfortable in this situation. comfortable zone, space, which is actually fake. And let's say for me, what I see, it's like, it's crazy. It's absolutely not normal. Everybody just making money, and when you say something what is based on facts, that the people who are earning money and publicity here, they are supporting regimes. They are going to tournaments sponsored by Gazprom. They are liking the horrible things. They are glorifying their dictators, and everybody's ignoring. When you're saying, everybody like, oh, what you're saying, it's like, it's attacking the players, and you're living under the bombs when you're at home. So yeah, maybe the first thing I want to do is with my speeches and by playing tennis and being here, make people, you know, not to ignore the problems we have, because this is something not normal what's happening right now.
12: Or maybe ask uncomfortable questions, because as you say, everyone's being quite quiet about it, and yet you've got players talking about issues this week very loudly, like the prize money situation and boycotting certain media duties. Is that frustrating for you when you think of all the other things, the causes that you're trying to give attention to?
11: You know, these problems with not enough prize money on Grand Slam, I was so impressed when I saw this. And especially when I saw the names of the players, because these people who are billionaires, they're talking about some lower-ranked player, but here all the players are high-ranked. The amount of prize money for the first round is like 75,000, I think. It's a huge amount of money, you know. And I'm not seeded player here. So let's say I'm kind of low ranked for a grand. I'm not low ranked, but for a Grand Slam main draw. And, you know, I believe I'm paid enough. It's also funny how they're all speaking up now when the millionaires thinking they are not paid enough for what they are doing. And if we will talk about the lower-ranked players, there is a lot of great players on ITF Tour, which are coming to the tournaments. They are being paid a couple of hundreds euro. Let's talk about this issue. Why these people don't get enough money to focus on their career? Because I played ITF Tour for so many years, I didn't have enough money. I was saved because playing of club matches. When it was only ITF tournaments, I was working when I was not on the tournament, on in the delivery, yeah. On the factory. I was packing strawberries. This was all the part of me riding in tennis. I was waking up at 5 a.m. I was going to factory, and after this, I was practicing after 10 hours working. And of course, I couldn't progress for so many years, but not because I don't have potential. Now I proved I'm not a bad player. But you know how many stories we see like this. And now here where people getting the huge money, we are somehow underpaid. And this is the problem for everyone, and everybody is talking about this.
12: And would you like to see those players who clearly have voice and impact talking about the causes you're talking about?
11: Yes, sure. It's important. What I'm talking about, because me as a Ukrainian, for me it's very triggering. And you know, in my country people are dying every day, and I will come back because this is my home.
12: You live and train there, don't you?
11: Yes, and this is my home. There is the people I love, but maybe one day I will not wake up. Maybe I will skip tournament because I will be killed by Russian Shahed drone during the night, because this is what's happening in Ukraine every day. And yeah, of course, this is something what is so important to speak about. And they have voice, they are famous. These people have a lot of influence. Of course they can talk about this.
12: You played a neutral player in the first round, but of Russian heritage. This is the same, you're going to face Diana Schneider now. And you've been actually specifically calling out players by their name. It seems something that a lot of people are maybe too nervous to do. They don't want to disrupt or cause a problem. But you've really been making a point of making this personal as well, showing people that this is happening?
11: Yeah, because, you know, I don't think that, you know, just talking about how we're suffering in Ukraine with silent no handshake is enough, because unfortunately, especially right now when it's like the people spend, you know, their time on Reels and TikTok, all the short information, they are losing attention so fast. But, you know, these people are participating of propaganda. What they are doing, they are the part of brainwashing the Russians to go in to kill someone in my country. Maybe to kill me, you know, because they are targeting civilians, they are targeting everything. You know, there is some city which are completely destroyed. They kill so many peoples. And these people, they getting some inspiration somewhere. You know, it's not only about Putin. It's the huge, huge propagandistic machine which are working. Someone watches propagandistic cinemas. Someone listens the music to the artists who are the part of propaganda. Someone watches tennis. And of course we need to speak about this also. And it's not like these people didn't made anything, because they did. And it's important. And I don't want people here pretend like they are just a tennis players, because they are not. They are athletes who participated in Russian propaganda, who had the activity on social media in support of Russian propaganda. And what they are doing, they are inspiring people in Russia to go and to kill innocent people in my country. And we will not ignore this. I will not ignore this. I can't.
12: One final question then on how well the Ukrainian women are playing at the moment tennis across the board, and you being one of them. I was chatting to a colleague from Ukraine. I was saying, what on earth is happening here? Why is this happening? And he said, I don't know. You'll have to ask Alexandra. So I'm going to ask you, is there something you can put your finger on? Is it something to do with, I don't know, with this sense of playing for more than just yourself?
11: I don't know. I mean, I don't know if it helps for someone. For me, it helps a lot to organize myself when I practice, when I between the tournaments, what inspires me, because I love my country so much. And yeah, it what makes me work harder. But during the match, I'm just focused only on playing, because I know that performance can be different. So yeah, on court I'm accepting every result. Maybe someone, you know, who's like going with a lot of motivation on match, maybe it helps. Because of course I believe we all want to do our best for our country, for Ukraine. But for me it's like the working part, and on court I'm just playing.
12: Well, best of luck going forward, and thank you so much for talking to us.
11: Thank you so much.
0: Alexandra Olienkova there, talking to me in a crowded press room, and my main memory of it, and I wonder if that comes across in the interview, is how intensely she was staring at me throughout the interview, like we were the only two people in the room. She cares so much about what she's talking about. And if we take it away from just those issues too, she cares so much about the tennis. She's one of these products at the moment of this hugely successful crop of Ukrainian female tennis players who are doing remarkable things on the global stage and still trying to spread as much awareness as they can. One Ukrainian journalist who I spoke to straight after, I said, why is this happening now? And he just smiled and said to me, I have no idea, but somehow this is galvanizing these women, and it's happening a few years after the full-scale conflict has taken hold of our country, and everyone is so proud of what they're doing and tuning in, and it's bringing joy. So fingers crossed for Alexandra Olienkova for the rest of the season at Wimbledon too, and we'll see how she gets on and off the court.

0: Hey, hey, producer Joel here with the answer to this week's Brain Teaser. A show about Ukraine's best athletes without mentioning Sergei Bubka would be like an English tea party without cucumber sandwiches. So my question was all about the premier pole vaulter of his time, and specifically, how many times he broke the world record indoor and out. Well, the answer was C, 35 times. An almost even split between indoors and out. He moved the outdoor record up 20 centimetres, and his final 1994 height stood for 20 years. American-born Swede Armand Duplantis is the current record holder. He's broken it 15 times himself. It's now 17 centimetres higher than Bubka managed at 6.31 metres.
1: I'm Katie Smith, and from the BBC World Service, this is Not by the Playbook. Now, to win an Olympic medal in any sport takes some doing. So imagine working your whole life to win one, and then to give it away. Well, meet Stanislav Haruna, who won a bronze for Ukraine in karate at the Tokyo Games 5 years ago. Yet within weeks, he'd auctioned it off, all to raise funds for the Ukrainian war effort. Fast forward to 2026, and unexpectedly, Stan has his medal back. We get to that later in our chat, but we started by talking about the complicated relationship between sport and politics, highlighted in this instance by social media backlash that Stan received in 2021. He posted in defence of his teammate Yaroslava Mahuchik's right to share the podium in the women's high jump and pose for photos with the Russian gold medalist.
2: She did a picture on the podium with the Russian athlete. And so everybody started to hate her for this picture. And I said, look, guys, this kind of pictures has nothing to do with politics. It's just normal sport culture. You do the pictures with the other's rivals and don't mess sport with politics. So what they did, they just, all the hate was redirected to me because I said that sport is, I didn't say that exactly, but who cares, right? So they just picked out that phrase, sport, out of politics. And they started to hate me for this expression because I tried to protect her. All the hate came to me.
1: Wow. Was that hard for you, considering you'd been there representing your country and you went on to help in the Ukrainian effort against Russia?
2: I can tell you it was very intense. So the night after I won my medal, after 20 years of dreaming to get one, I didn't sleep that night because I was dealing with hundreds, thousands of messages of hate speech just because my publication on Facebook.
1: That must have overshadowed the medal for you then. That made it a tough moment.
2: Yeah, it spoiled the moment. I couldn't enjoy my victory because my attention was switched to dealing with that. Even in the airport, when I arrived to Ukraine, the airport was blocked because some provocations was preparing against me with some paintings, you know, with to make you dirty with the paint.
1: Yes, yes, to throw it on you.
2: Yeah. So the airport was closed. Just the certified journalists were allowed to come here to do some interviews with me and the rest of the athletes who arrived with me. And yes, I left the airport from the back door. I was the guide of police.
1: Wow.
2: Yeah, the situation was really tense.
1: Mm. So you made a decision following the Olympics to auction your medal to raise money towards the war that was going on with Russia. Was the reaction you got for your comments that you made, was that part of your decision-making to do it?
2: That was pretty random decision. And that was easy to do because, you know, when the war started, all the priorities, they shifted. And the situation was so critical that nothing was more important than just surviving. And of course, lots of help came from different places. All the people were mobilized. Everybody was working for resisting, defending the country, the cities. You know, we had so many volunteers, people who were ready to go and fight, people who were ready to, you know, give everything they have. And how did I came up to the decision to sell the medal? It was why I said it was random, because I was I gave some interview, and so one journalist asked me if I'm ready, and I said yes, of course. I just don't know how to make it. He then contacted me with some organization. They said, "Hey, look, we do some auctions on the regular basis. We know how to make it. We can make the promotion." No, because if you just make the lot, nobody knows about this, so it can't be sold. But they did a great promotion pretty almost everywhere in Asia, in US, in Europe, at over 70 bids. And the last one was from Japan. So I was happy that this exclusive karate medal came from Japan and will be back, will go back to Japan. Pretty much symbolic moment.
1: Yeah. Yeah. But was it sad for you to give away your medal?
2: Oh, you know, the moment when I decided to sell it, it was like easy. But once I had to send it, pack it and send it, it was like, well, it's not that easy, you know, to let it go. Yeah, but then in 1 week or 2 weeks, they told me that the medal holder decided to give it back to me when the war is finished. So I had a hope that one day I will get it back. And now that day happened.
1: Well, yes, you've got it back. The war is not ended. And yet it sounds like this donor who wants to remain anonymous, don't they? So we don't know who they are. Have you met the person? You know who it is?
2: Yeah. Of course, I know him. I know him. Well, I didn't know, like, I got to know him quite recently, a few weeks ago, actually, when I arrived to Japan. And even emailing, I thought I'm emailing with him, but I was emailing with his wife. So, yeah. And once I arrived to Japan, once I did the training session for the dojo where his daughter did karate, practices karate, even there in the dojo, nobody knew who was the buyer of the medal. So everybody knew that it's just some of the parents, but nobody knew. And then Japanese media, they spread the news everywhere. And they're like, you know, most of the people, they would like to get that piece of fame, popularity. But he said, no, I don't want to become popular, because that was just my personal decision, because I think it's wrong that the athlete that deserves the medal has to sell it just to support his people. So his primary intention was to buy it, to give it back, because he sees the situation completely wrong, you know. Mm-hmm. So just for this medal not to be lost somewhere, mm-hmm, he decided to buy it and give it back to me. From my perspective, it's very noble gesture.
1: And the war is not over, but he's given it back. He's given it back as a sign of support. Anyway, does that mean something to you?
2: What it means the Japanese people, they support Ukraine in these hard times, not just at the level of governments, but also at the level of personal connection, at the level of like regular people. And yeah, that means a lot. That means a lot to me.
1: So what is life like now for you, for other Ukrainian people, as the war is continuing on?
2: We adjusted to the circumstances that we have. The first year was extremely difficult, hard, and stressful. The first year was like crazy. Imagine like just one day, suddenly everything you had was ruined. All the plans, all the projects, all the like regular activity was like no more available for you. And you cannot plan anything for like for the next week, for the next 2 weeks or months. We're not even talking about the months. It was very stressful because every day you were expecting the worst. And this is how we lived through the first year, because situation was not stable. Situation was very difficult, dangerous. And the scale of the war was, you know, unmatched. The front line itself is just almost 1500 kilometers with daily active fights. That's crazy. And also our enemy is had more people, more weapons, more aircrafts, more ships, like everything was 10 times more. And also they had their spies and agents everywhere, in business, in politics, in media, in everything. So they had so much influence inside Ukraine. And that's why it was so difficult to resist. It was so difficult to fight back. But somehow, it's because, you know, the whole nation was mobilized. And this is, I see this as the key moment why we managed to survive. And on the fifth year of the war, we even started to prevail in this war, which is unbelievable, actually.
1: Mm. So with everything that's happened, everything that you've been involved with, you're winning the medal, the troubles you had afterwards, now you've got it back. Does it mean more to you?
2: The medal, yeah, because now it's not just a sport medal, you know? That medal has some history. That medal is the part of this war. And so I just hold that medal for half a year. and the Japanese guy held it for 4 years. So yeah, it's nice to have it here. People are curious about it. I got extra attention because of that medal, you know. Yeah, so it's so nice. It's so nice because that medal is now more than just a sports symbol. It also the symbol of support and kind part of human nature.
1: Stan, thank you so much for sharing your story with us and taking the time. And best of luck for everything in the future. Stay safe as well. And we'll speak to you soon.
2: Thank you, Katie. Thank you. I hope I answered your questions and I told you what you expected to hear.
1: No, so much more. It was fascinating.
2: Thank you, Katie.
1: Stanislav Haruna, who has his bronze he worked so hard to win at the Tokyo Games, back in his possession. And that brings us to the end of this week's show. So with thanks to all our guests, Stan, Alexandra, Dario and Vitali, who've shown us how Ukrainian athletes continue to perform almost as an act of defiance despite the devastating impacts of the war. We'll be back next week with a very different show as we sample the unique atmosphere from the grass courts of Wimbledon. So from me, Katie Smith, producer Joel Hammer and editor Matt Davies, is bye for now.
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1: BBC News with Chris Barrow. Desperate rescue efforts are continuing in Venezuela 3 days after two powerful earthquakes. More than 1,400 people have died, 50,000 are still missing. The BBC's Will Grant is in La Guaira, the worst-hit city.
2: In the collapsed building in front of me, three bodies were just pulled from the concrete and twisted rebar, and they believe they may have located a fourth. Nearby, in another flattened apartment block, there was better news, with two people pulled out alive. Tensions here are growing at the pace and coordination of the government's response. Many residents have complained at what they see as a hesitant and mismanaged reaction, and say it is the people themselves who have pulled together in this emergency. International support is now on site in La Guaira, with rescue teams from Brazil, Mexico and elsewhere working around the clock.
1: Much of Europe has experienced another day of extreme heat and record-breaking temperatures. An estimated 200 million Europeans endured more than 35 degrees Celsius on Saturday. Here's Sascha Schlichter.
3: Astonishingly, Switzerland saw mercury rise to 39 Celsius in Basel, the hottest June day on record. Both Switzerland and neighbouring France had to switch off nuclear reactors. The Czech Republic and Germany saw temperatures of over 40 and 41 degrees for the first time. Denmark set its own record of 36.6 degrees. France's interior minister says at least 74 people have drowned in the past 10 days as they tried to cool off, mostly in unsupervised bodies of water.
1: Israel and Hezbollah are entrenched in their opposing views of the US-brokered ceasefire in Lebanon. The Israeli defense minister, Israel Katz, has said his country's military will not leave Lebanon unless Hezbollah is disarmed. Earlier, Naim Qassem, the leader of the Iran-backed militia, criticized the truce's provisions that link Israel's withdrawal to Hezbollah disarming and called the deal null and void. Police in the Pakistani city of Karachi say they've quashed a militant attack on the provincial headquarters of a paramilitary unit. A senior official said the insurgents rammed the main gate with an explosives-laden vehicle. Local media say three soldiers and three insurgents were killed. And Barasaneta Rajan reports.
4: An eyewitness said the explosion was so loud the ground felt like it does when there was an earthquake. Soon after the gunfire started, Pakistani authorities rushed in reinforcements. The main target was the provincial headquarters of the Pakistani Rangers unit. The shootout lasted for around 15 minutes. A journalist at the scene said firing had ended and the situation appeared calm. There is no official confirmation on casualty figures. A little-known Islamist militant group, Jamaatul Ahrar, said it carried out the attack.
1: World News from the BBC. The Interior Minister in Nigeria has disclosed that seven suspected commanders of Islamist extremist groups were arrested as they returned from the annual Hajj pilgrimage in Saudi Arabia. Olubunmi Tunji Oyo said the alleged senior members of Boko Haram were detained 9 days ago in northern Nigeria. Makoichi Okafor reports from Lagos.
5: The identities of the suspects have not been released and no further details have been provided about the allegations against them. But officials say the arrests were made possible by reforms to Nigeria's database and border management systems, which allows for suspects to be more easily tracked after years in which they were able to move across borders and within the country. Boko Haram and its offshoot, ISWAP, have waged an insurgency in northeastern Nigeria for more than a decade, killing thousands and displacing millions, with violence also spreading into neighboring countries. Authorities say the case highlights growing efforts to use technology and data integration to strengthen intelligence and border security.
1: A Kenyan human rights group says six activists arrested during Thursday's demonstrations marking the second anniversary of the Gen Z protests have been found with signs of torture. The Kenya Human Rights Commission says they were discovered in different parts of Nairobi on Saturday and taken to hospital. It says police assaulted them while in custody. Tens of thousands of people braved the heat to attend Hungary's first Pride March since Viktor Orban lost power. The right-wing former Prime Minister banned the event in Budapest last year. His policies on LGBT rights were widely considered as the European Union's most restrictive. This year, large crowds danced through the capital waving rainbow flags. At the World Cup, England are playing Panama and Croatia are taking on Ghana in the last games of Group L. England and Ghana have already qualified for the knockout stages, but tonight's results will determine who they face. Croatia must avoid losing if they're to proceed. Panama have already been eliminated. That's the latest BBC News.
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10: Marcus. With each moment of miraculous recovery, Venezuelans' fragile hopes are briefly lifted. The images of young children being pulled alive from the rubble or of lost family members being found gives the rescue workers the strength to keep going despite the exhaustion. The problem is, such moments are becoming fewer and less likely. And relatives of the staggering 50,000 people believed to be missing are fast losing hope. There are still people in there. We need machinery, says affected resident Eileen Lada. Help us, please, she pleads. Anger at the government's response is deepening. Interim President Delcy Rodriguez was on the receiving end of people's fury when she visited the badly damaged Caracas neighbourhood of Chacao with its mayor. You're campaigning in the middle of a tragedy. The government isn't doing anything for the people, yelled this resident. It is as bleak a reality as this oil-rich yet impoverished nation has faced in decades. The hospitals along the northern coastline, the worst-hit area, are at breaking point. A healthcare system that has been underfunded for decades is now struggling to cope with a demand that would be tough for countries with much better infrastructure. Doctors and nurses are doing what they can in the most trying circumstances most will ever experience in their lives. And the survivor stories from inside the wards are chilling.
11: It was awful. So many people died. So many family members went missing. I lost my house completely. But we're all right, thank God.
10: After earthquakes, rescue teams say the first 48 hours are the most crucial. Those have long passed. And as the scale of this disaster becomes clearer to Venezuelans, they're facing the grim truth that the search for survivors will very soon become a task of retrieving the victims' bodies.
12: Well, as we heard there in Will Grant's report, the task for aid workers is immense. The UN says it now has 39 international search and rescue teams on the ground. John Morrison is with the Fairfax Fire and Rescue Department in Virginia. He's part of the US Disaster Assistance Response Team that's in La Guaira province near the epicentre of the two quakes.
13: Our team specialises in rescuing those deeply entombed in those reinforced concrete buildings. And when they do collapse, they leave large void spaces, which then has the potential for many victims being trapped. We're on several different work sites right now with the potential for live victims, and we're very optimistic that we'll find some in the very near future. If somebody happens to have a water store near them, or excuse me, like water bottles or something like that, it's very long period of time. So we're going to work as long as we think there's viable victims out there, and as long as the local emergency managers here need our assistance.
12: John Morrison. Our correspondent Dan Johnson is in Cucuta in the Colombia-Venezuela border area, and he gave me this update.
14: We know that the situation is still tough, that time is running out, that hopes are fading of saving the lives of the people who are still trapped. And there are still reports of tens of thousands of people missing. Whether that is going to represent the final death toll from this disaster is not yet clear. Whether they are people perhaps who just haven't been able to make contact with relatives because communication is so difficult, because infrastructure is so disrupted, people can't get around the country. That is all part of the challenge for the international teams that have come in to try to help with this search and rescue effort. About 2,000 international search and rescue experts have either flown or driven into Venezuela over the past couple of days. But how much time they've got to respond and how effective they can be is all dependent on coordination, and that's what has been lacking. The country's interim president, Delcy Rodriguez, has said that Venezuela is not alone. She's thanked the international helping hand that she said her country had received from the world, but she's also talked about how painful the situation is for the Venezuelan homeland. She said it reveals the true nature and spirit of our people. We want to embrace the families and tell them they are not alone. No one is alone, she said, because the Venezuelan people have rallied. And that is the key. What we've seen in a lot of areas is that communities, neighbourhoods, families, people have had to do this themselves, going through the rubble. I was hearing a report from our colleagues at BBC Mundo, who'd spoken to a guy who was looking for his cousin, saying that he'd actually heard the calls of his cousin from within the rubble, but simply didn't have the manpower, the tools, the resources he needed to dig in to save his cousin's life. And after an hour, he'd stopped hearing his cousin's groans and feared that he had lost his life. There are so many similar situations to that.
12: Terrible stories, Dan. And what are you seeing there on the border, but with Colombia? Any comings and goings of people because of the earthquakes?
14: Yes, we have seen a few aid trucks going in here, and some of those search and rescue experts have flown here to Colombia and then crossed the border, but there's not a huge amount of traffic here. Most people are flying direct into Venezuela. Some people have been leaving the country, some of them heartbroken, in tears, saying they just can't understand the scale of the devastation and what Venezuela has done to deserve a natural disaster on this scale and with such a big impact, which is bound to last for many, many weeks, if not months.
12: Dan Johnson talking to me earlier. We are hearing of more strikes this evening on Iran by the US in the Strait of Hormuz. It follows some tit-for-tat attacks by the countries over the last few days around that vital shipping lane. But there is supposed to be a ceasefire of sorts between the two. The Memorandum of Understanding signed just over a week ago included the immediate end of military operations and a commitment to reopening the strait to allow the safe passage of commercial vessels. So the agreement looks increasingly fragile. Dr. Badr Musa Al-Saif is Associate Professor of History at Kuwait University.
15: This cat and mouse game between the US and Iran needs to end. The ceasefire that was announced recently is obviously on a shaky ground. And we've seen the results of that in the last few days and few hours. What we need from the international community is their firm focus and pressure on Iran, on the US, to stop doing this. This is not conducive to stability in the region.

0: Bahrain, but it seems to be American bases on Bahrain. There's no reports of casualties either way. And then a report of an unidentified projectile hitting another cargo ship. But the really important thing here is that it's about the Iranians sort of seemingly trying to re-establish deterrent. You were talking before about the opening of the Strait of Hormuz. The point the Iranians make is it's opening the Strait of Hormuz on their terms, and that's about taking the routes that they want people to take.
1: Right, so they're desperate to control that strait. What does that all mean for the Memorandum of Understanding, though?
0: It was a very vague document at the start, and so it agreed to open the strait, but it didn't agree exactly on what terms. And so they are now going to be going through the process of trying to negotiate exactly how this deal, any future deal, will look. And what the Iranians are trying to do here is, by exerting pressure, it means that they can maintain a sort of a pressure on the American negotiators. If the Iranians had just opened up the strait from the start, free for all traffic, they lose one of their more powerful bargaining chips in these talks. So you can see this, and this is how a lot of people are reading this, as their attempt to maintain pressure on the negotiators, and doing that by essentially threatening international traffic.
1: And the war in Lebanon, Israel's war in Lebanon, we keep hearing that that's connected to this whole situation. How does it fit in, Joe?
0: It had always been a really kind of contentious point. So the Iranians said there must be a ceasefire in Lebanon for this whole ceasefire to hold. The Americans went along with that, as did the others, whereas the Israelis had basically said, no, this thing is separate. And what we saw is a kind of a flare-up of violence and fighting between Hezbollah, the Iranian ally, and the Israelis in Lebanon last week, a few days ago. That seems to have died down. We have actually today, for the first time since the kind of the last flare-up, had an Israeli strike in Lebanon. But there does seem to be something of a quietening down in that conflict. And the reason it matters is because the Iranians have said, if there is not peace in Lebanon, if there is not a ceasefire there, there's not going to be a deal across the whole board.
1: Joe Inwood, you're listening to The Newsroom from the BBC World Service. Now, to the World Cup, with more than 2 weeks, well, after more than 2 weeks of the competition, the first and busiest phase is about to draw to a close, with the last six group stage matches. We're joined on the line by our football correspondent, John Bennett, who is outside the stadium in Philadelphia, where Ghana are playing Croatia. How's the match going, John?
2: We are getting a very interesting conclusion to this group, because we've had 55 minutes here in Philadelphia. It is Croatia 1, Ghana 0. Petr Sucic with the goal. A lovely strike from outside the box. A low shot that fizzed into the back of the net. Ghana on the attack right now, but Croatia, for the most part, have controlled this game. And as it stands, they are going to finish top of the group. And theoretically, that would give them an easier draw. They potentially play DR Congo or Senegal. So Croatia right now beating Ghana. And as it stands, they are top of the group above England.
1: Above England, who are also playing Panama. And if my information is correct, it's still 0-0. What's the significance of that match?
2: You are absolutely correct, which is a big surprise. I was in the stadium at halftime when the score flashed up on the screens. Panama 0, England 0. And you could hear the sound of surprise from the Croatia fans and the Ghana fans. Yeah, it means that England are going to drop down to second place. And potentially that could mean a really tough tie against Portugal. Could also be Colombia. So England are pushing at the moment. Harry Kane has just had a chance, which has just gone wide. They are improving in this game, England, but it's been a worrying performance, I think, for England supporters, because they drew 0-0 against Ghana in their last game. Now they're drawing 0-0 against Panama, and they don't seem to be able to break down these teams that they should be breaking down. And we're talking about one of the World Cup favourites here, but it's currently 0-0. And as it stands, it's Croatia, England and Ghana going through, but Croatia top of the group.
1: Well, I'm completely impartial in these matters, of course, John. But I hear you talking about all this, it's like a sort of three-dimensional puzzle, isn't it? How all of this, how the tournament's going to play out. After today, there are other remaining group matches. So we're going to find out. We're going to find out all the countries who've made it through, yeah?
2: Yes, and I think that will be a big relief, because it has been quite complicated finding out who's going to be the best third place finishers. Eight best place third place finishers go through. We'll get the conclusion of Colombia's group later. Colombia and Portugal already through. Portugal need a win to win the group. DR Congo need a big win against Uzbekistan to go through in that group. And we'll also get the conclusion of Argentina's group. Argentina, we know they're through, they're top. We know Jordan are out, but Austria, Algeria will be interesting. Austria need just a draw in that game. Algeria need a win

0: or a draw. So that will be exciting. And finally, we'll know all the knockout games. I think that's when this tournament will really get going.
1: Right, OK. John, thank you so much. I mean, it strikes me that you have to know about your sport to do your job, but you also need a kind of degree in maths, don't you?
0: Yeah, that's why I let the side down, to be honest. It has been so complicated to follow. I think that's why people will have to think after this tournament, is this format really working, going up to 48 teams? Because for experts, for the layman fan as well, it is so difficult to follow sometimes how it will all shape up. And that is something I think that really is a failure of this format. So perhaps something for the organisers to think about after the tournament.
1: Yeah, it gives me a headache. I'm just going to sit back and enjoy the match, I think. John Bennett, maths expert there, and sports correspondent in Philadelphia. Thanks so much, John. OK. Ukraine says its missiles have struck a military facility inside Russia. It's the latest in a series of attacks on strategic infrastructure in the country. The target was a weapons production plant in the city of Volgograd. From Ukraine, Sarah Rainsford reports.
2: Vladimir Zelensky says Ukraine used its long-range Flamingo missiles to target what he called a key Russian defence plant in Volgograd, the Titan Barikado factory that makes missile launch systems used to attack Ukraine. The regional Russian governor there has reported fires at what he called only an enterprise and damage to production facilities. In recent weeks, Ukraine has been intensifying its missile and drone launches against Russia in what it calls a campaign to pressure Moscow into accepting peace talks. Much of the focus is on Crimea, the peninsula that Russia annexed illegally in 2014 in Vladimir Putin's most popular move as president. Local officials there have now declared a state of emergency because of the constant air raids, power blackouts and fuel shortages.
1: Sarah Rainsford reporting. Germany has broken its all-time temperature record, with the weather service provisionally measuring 41.5 Celsius in the east of the country, as tens of millions of people across Europe experienced another day of extreme heat. In France, many public events have been cancelled and hospitals have warned of a surge in emergency calls. Darren Bett from the BBC Weather Centre has this report.
3: The record-breaking heat in Western Europe is coming to an end this weekend, but large parts of the continent are still enduring some searing temperatures. In France, after records were broken earlier in the week, there's been disruption to transport and power plants, while many schools have closed and public events cancelled. Some areas banned the sale of alcohol. It's a similar picture in Italy, where the health ministry has issued a red alert in 18 cities, including Rome and Venice. June temperature records have been broken in Switzerland and Luxembourg, the Netherlands and Belgium, where temperatures were up to around 40 Celsius. Authorities in Germany have been urging people to conserve water this weekend. The rail operator Deutsche Bahn is reducing its services because the intense heat has caused rail tracks to swell. There's also a growing risk of wildfires. The area of high pressure or heat dome that has brought the extreme temperatures is moving east, allowing temperatures in the UK and Western Europe to fall, with more comfortable days and nights ahead.
1: Darren Bett there. Well, Switzerland has seen the temperature record for June broken for 3 days in a row, and the heat wave has been causing the country's glaciers to melt unusually quickly, as we've been hearing from Dr. Matthias Huss, head of glacier monitoring in Switzerland.
4: According to our data, we're losing as much water from the Swiss glaciers to fill up one Olympic swimming pool every 6 seconds. And this now lasts for 2 weeks. So as long as this heat wave is ongoing, and day and night, every 6 seconds.
5: That is a very vivid image. And you have a day in the year, don't you? A tipping point day, if you like.
4: This glacial loss day is going to occur next Monday, most likely. It's the day when all snow reserve accumulated over the winter have been used up, and we're entering the phase where we are kind of losing old ice. So every day from next Monday onwards is really contributing to the unsustainable loss of ice. And this is, of course, worrying because it's very early. It's even almost before the main part of the summer. So all the rest of the summer will contribute to unsustainable loss.
5: How does this compare to recent years?
4: There is a very clear trend to this day occurring earlier and earlier. We had one record in the year 22, which was shattering all previous records so far. Then this day was still 3 days earlier than this year. However, in all other years, it's normally occurring in late July, in August. It should actually not occur at all if the glacier would be healthy, but we've seen this day occurring always earlier and earlier.
5: Is there any way to get the glacier healthy again?
4: Well, it's snowfall on the one hand, but even more importantly is the temperatures during the summer. And the combination of dry winters and hot summers, this is the worst for the glaciers. So the biggest rivers in Europe are sourcing in the Alps, so the Rhine, the Rhone, the Danube, and all of those are sourced by glacial meltwater and snow meltwater. This has impacts on the transport of goods over the rivers, for the cooling of nuclear power plants, for irrigation. So this water that is coming from the mountains is needed for many aspects.
1: Dr. Matthias Huss speaking to my colleague James Kumarasamy. The Central African Republic has declared a cholera outbreak after confirming 24 deaths and 197 cases near the capital Bangui. The government says measures to limit its spread have already been put into place. Richard Kagoi is in Nairobi.
6: This is the Central Africa Republic's first major cholera outbreak in 10 years. It has been confirmed in two districts just south of the capital, Bangui. Health officials say measures have been put in place to contain the disease in the affected areas and nearby towns. The high number of deaths is especially worrying in a country where many people still lack access to clean water and proper sanitation. The authorities are also on high alert as the neighboring Democratic Republic of the Congo, currently battling an Ebola epidemic, is also seeing a surge in cholera cases, the worst in 25 years.
1: Richard Kagoi. Now, are you a fan of zipping around on two wheels all the while looking extremely cool? Vespa, the little Italian scooter that's played a big role in Western pop culture, is celebrating its 80th anniversary in Rome this weekend. Thousands of Vespa enthusiasts from all over the world have taken to the streets of Italy's capital to mark the milestone, as Alice Adderley reports.
7: In 1946, after the Second World War had left Italy's roads in ruins, the aviation company Piaggio spotted an opportunity. It began making the small, relatively cheap, agile scooters. Upon seeing the prototype, the company's owner, Enrico Piaggio, said it looks like a wasp. The name Vespa, Italian for wasp, captures the vehicle's shape. A wider, bulky rear connected to the front by a narrow step-through waist and the quick, zippy agility of the insect. The design quickly caught on, and by the 1950s, they were given the kind of cultural cachet that money can't buy, with Audrey Hepburn riding one in the film Roman Holiday. The film ensured the Vespa's worldwide popularity. In the 1960s in Britain, it became part of a stylish working-class subculture with enthusiasts known as mods decorating their machines with multiple mirrors and lights and driving them in packs to the seaside. This was immortalised in the 1979 film Quadrophenia.

0: for Stuart!
1: Robin Quatermain was part of a late 70s revival of this movement and is honorary president of the Vespa Club of Great Britain. He's in Rome taking part in the four-day party for the Vespa and explains some of the places he's visited on his scooter over the last 40 years.
2: My first European adventure was more or less 4 years ago in Barcelona, and I've been doing it ever since, you know, visiting countries like Croatia, Italy, Saint-Tropez, all those sort of places. And this event has grown over the years, but the rest of the world is now joining in. They come from the Far East, you know, Malaya, Indonesia, as well as South America. So, you know, the Vespa lives on.
1: Modern Vespas are much more refined than their 1940s ancestors, but the basic design remains the same, taking the concept of getting from A to B and giving it charm.
3: Vespa, lo scooter più venduto in Italia e nel mondo.
4: Alice Adderley there on those gorgeous, gorgeous Vespas. And we're getting to the end of the programme, but in the short space of time since we just spoke to John Bennett about the World Cup, England have scored two goals. That's 2-0 against Panama to England. What that means, of course, you have to be a maths expert, I think, to understand. But it's good news. Goodbye.
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6: We are not alone. Inside and outside of our bodies is a hidden realm of microscopic loners and crowd lovers, of heroes and traitors.
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5: The Social Lives of Bacteria. 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

0: Hey good people, it's DJ Do The Afrobos here. After the news, I'll be catching up with a Ghanaian icon. Sarkodie has been on top for around 20 years. He's got people's attention with the phenomenal speed of his rapping, but there's so much more to him than that. Join us, it's a must.
1: BBC News with Chris Barrow. More than 1,400 people are now confirmed to have died in Venezuela following two earthquakes that struck on Wednesday. Many thousands more are still missing. Rescuers are struggling to reach people trapped under collapsed buildings amid signs of growing public frustration with the Venezuelan government's response. A heat wave, which scientists say is the most severe ever recorded in Europe, is continuing to sweep across the region, moving eastwards. The extreme heat is now hitting countries like the Czech Republic, Poland and Hungary, which face record temperatures. Nigeria says seven suspected commanders of the Islamist extremist groups Boko Haram and the West African branch of the Islamic State group were arrested 9 days ago while returning from the annual Hajj pilgrimage to Saudi Arabia. The two rival groups have killed thousands of people and displaced millions in northeastern Nigeria in years of attacks. Police in the Pakistani city of Karachi say they fought off a militant attack on the provincial headquarters of a paramilitary unit. A senior official said the insurgents rammed the main gate with a car bomb, which was followed by intense exchanges of gunfire. Israel has told its troops to prepare for what it calls an extended stay in southern Lebanon, after warning there can be no withdrawal unless Hezbollah disarms. The Iran-backed militia has criticised provisions in the deal between Israel and the Lebanese government, linking an Israeli pullout with Hezbollah disarmament. Five people were injured when a car was driven into shoppers on a busy street in West London. Footage from the scene showed bystanders trying to stop the car as it sped away. The Somali-born driver was arrested a short time later on suspicion of attempted murder. Football at the World Cup. England are playing Panama and Croatia are taking on Ghana in the last games of Group L. England and Ghana have already qualified for the knockout stages. That's the latest BBC News. 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

Greetings, my good people. It's DJ Edu, the Afro Boss here, and I have a very special guest for you. Mama woni pe bi embu abonfia aho popro mo yenina bu huntia oya wotam fo ja no maninwia. This man is truly one of a kind. He's been number one in Ghana for over 15 years, and his fans, the Sark Nation, are loyal to the core. He showed that you can rap in your native language, in this case Twi, and still go global. No compromise.

Look at how many Ghanaian artists blew up after he featured them. His biggest hits include Adonai with Castro, Painkiller with Runtown, Can't Let You Go with King Promise, and Countryside with Black Sheriff. And for the real fans, Boga still shuts down.

0: 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He's the most awarded artist in Ghana Music Awards history.
1: Wow!
0: He also sold out the historic Royal Albert Hall in London this spring and is on course to be the first Ghanaian artist to sell out the 20,000 capacity O2 Arena in London. He's announced that he'll be performing there on the 70th anniversary of Ghana's independence.
1: The stars of Africa
2: on TIA.
3: There you are.
4: Yes.
3: That's it.
5: Yo, what's up, my people? It's your boy SARKODIE Sako Dio Bidibipon Bidi. You already know, all the way from GH Ghana, and I'm chilling with my brother DJ Edu on This Is Africa from BBC. Now,
0: you're an institution, man, a legend, an icon in Ghanaian music.
5: I appreciate it.
0: And you just proved that by selling out one of the most iconic venues in London, the Royal Albert Hall. How was that for you?
5: Amazing feeling. The venue itself and what it represents, and the fact that we were able to, you know, perform there. As an artist, I think this is like your biggest dream, to have your music presented in the right way. Because you make your music from your room or any studio, it's being played out there. But if you want to present it, you know, just like this studio, this amazing studio, what we are doing looks good, feels good because of how good the place looks like. So same thing with music. If you're given the best platform, the best venue, the best ambiance, the best lighting, the best stage, it doesn't

0: was a tick for this rapaholic movement that you have, this concert that you have every December?
1: We've always wanted to come outside Ghana. UK has to be the first stop, and then we chose the Royal Albert Hall, and then we're here.
0: Now, why UK?
1: Our people. See the energy here. I think UK understood Afrobeat earlier. You know, we were embraced here. You are here. Let me flatter you a bit. We did it because you are here.
0: It's always because of me.
1: Because DJ Du is here.
0: So you had to do it here.
1: Yes.
0: But how was this feeling for you when you stepped out at the Royal Albert Hall?
1: Very nervous. To calm me down, I had a studio set up in the dressing room. I recorded 3 songs. I had Fuse, Lethal, Bizzo, all the artists coming around, having a great time. So I was a bit calm. Mm-hmm. But when they said it's go time, of course, my nerves were back up. As soon as I came up on that stage, heard the people, the mic is on, it was just go time for me.
0: Mm-hmm. Emotionally, where were you?
1: Overwhelmed, I can say that. Uh-huh. I will never take it for granted when I see people scream, because it always takes me back to Michael from Tema, young boy, always having headphones and walking around, dreaming about stuff like this, and now you're here. You know, I can never be in it. I don't think I can ever get to a space where I'm like, okay, this is normal. The full performance will come out. So when you watch it, there's a song called Always On My Mind. Mm. I was shedding tears, like proper tears. You know, it's melody of the music and what everything that's happening really got to me.

0: I was thankful, you know, that for this long I can have people still show up just to come and see you.
1: How would you describe yourself? Because obviously there's two facets to you. There's Michael and there's Sarkodie.
0: I like when people encounter me and they tell me what they think, whether negative or positive. I think they feel like until you get closer to me, you can never get the full version of Michael or Sarkodie. I think I'm Michael, but people always feel like there's layers to it, you know. But I agree, because if I think about me being in my comfort zone, like my team, wifey, kids, I'm totally different. Then when I come out, I put energy on, so I'm comfortable with the person, then I open up. So I take life very easy. Listen, we will all go.
1: Yeah.
0: We will all leave. We can hold on to these things so much. You think you're so important, like you're not really that important. You're just here to live life to the fullest, what you can give, just do that and get out. Stop holding on and thinking, oh, I have to be this, I have to be that. So I live my life on that principle. But that makes you come off as somebody who doesn't care. So I see people think, oh, guy, he feels like, oh, he feels he's... No, I just feel like there's nothing that serious. All the things we are fighting about, you want to be on the chart, you want to sell out here, you want... Listen, after some years, nobody will care about it.
1: Yeah.
0: You know, so the little time we have here, I appreciate family, I appreciate good relationship, and just enjoying the moment. And that's all I do. It's not because I don't care about you, but I feel like you should not even care that much about me.
2: This is Africa from the BBC with DJ Edu.

0: I have 4 siblings, so we are 5, you know. I don't understand why I'm the only person that dad came to pick me and take me somewhere, which he had no idea what I was going through. Went through hell. You know, I had to live like a movie. And most kids are going through it now. I can imagine, because I used to be there. So now when I'm driving and I see these kids on the street hawking, and because that was me. I used to sell yam on the streets, and I had to like work for a very long time to make sales if I can have something to eat. You know, so it made me a very reserved human being. I don't live life, I watch it. But then I realized that's what made me write. You know, that's what created Sakode. I picked up a pen because of that upbringing. Maybe if I had been in Tema and I'm like with mommy enjoying life, I don't think I'll be doing what I'm doing. So at that time, I didn't understand it. I really went through hell thinking about it. You know, as a young child, which all you need is a little bit of affection, you know, from mom or dad, and you don't get that from nowhere for a long period. And all you're living is trying to figure out 24 hours to get to the next 24 hours. And mom had no idea where I was. You know, so now, in full circle, when it comes back now, I had a conversation with dad, and dad said, listen, I'm not going to say I'm proud of everything that happened. Yes, there might be some oversights, but let's look at the bigger picture of what that created. Because God knew you were supposed to do this. You had to go through all these situations. From where I came from to now, having this microphone and this water here is heaven. You know, a bottle of Coke is heaven for me. I don't take it for granted. I still don't forget that this is something that you cherish. If I drive on the motorway and I'm like, Michael is driving.
1: How long? What kind of period was that?
0: Around 9 years. It was a whole lot to do, but what I'm trying to say is that no matter what you're going through, no matter how hard you think it is, trust me, it's definitely for a reason. And you just have to wait till that reason comes. I'm not in the fan's head, but I can kind of like gauge why they love Sakode. It's the things I say. God took me to that place where I went to create the Sakode persona. It wasn't music. It was me writing like a diary. Then I heard Obrafo. Then Obrafo made me feel like, oh, so I can put these things in a rap form. Then now,

0: nation, your audience. You have like a big, big, big following that's very core to your success.
1: Yes.
0: They love everything you put out.
1: Everything. Mm. Everything. It's even unhealthy.
0: So you don't know whether you put out a good song or not.
1: They will love everything you do. But big shouts to Stack Nation. I think I can speak from my experience that that's the best thing I've had as far as my career is concerned. Edu, I don't know if you know, I've not gotten one single funding in my life before.
0: No.
1: I don't even know how that feels like for staff to be paid for you. I don't even, I've never experienced it.
0: Okay. I'll buy you a coffee after. Some jollof at least.
1: Yes,
0: some
1: Ghana
0: jollof after.
1: But all of that was for a reason. So Sack Nation came in as my tool to use to be able to sustain momentum. So I came through the back door. It was the fans that told DJ Edu, DJ Edu, this guy.
0: Yeah, this guy.
1: Check this guy out. You know, and that's, to me, that's the best PR. And they have been my pillar. And I can't thank them enough. I know I always say this, but I want to use this opportunity to thank Sack Nation again, you know, for all they keep doing for me.

0: You'd also think that tree, your heavily use of tree, restricts people from tuning into some of your music. Because some of the things you say, when I'm sitting with Ghanaian friends, they're like, that's deep. And I'm like,
1: I feel like, yes, you are going to lose regardless. So you're rapping in English thinking that's what's giving you the audience. I'm not saying some people in Ghana or certain areas can speak English, but they don't relate to that. You know, we have thousands of millions of people in Ghana who, just because I'm speaking tree, makes their day. The fact that Ghanaians were at the Royal Albert Hall listening to Ghanaian music,
0: unfiltered,
1: it doesn't get better than that. Because people go to the Royal Albert Hall or go to the O2 to enjoy songs that, yeah, they love, but it's not really rooted in them.
0: Yeah.
1: So imagine having those things that you like presented to you the same way the mainstream is being presented to you. That is, to them, is priceless.

0: I like that, man. The reverse colonialism, you know, where, you know,
1: if it was
0: I don't care yeah. about you being co-signed by the Western world. UK blah blah blah. I'm carrying my people on my back wherever I go.
1: That's all, because it was numbers that came to Royal Albert Hall.
0: Yeah.
1: At the end of the day, it's numbers. The people came.
0: And speaking of numbers, you are now going to the next level.
1: Yes.
0: And you announced the O2
1: yes
0: arena.
1: Yes.
0: Oof. Ghana at 70 is going to be something
1: crazy.
0: Special for Sarko Dias. You know, that's 20,000 people.
1: Yes.
0: What inspired you to go to such a massive venue?
1: It's presenting our music on the highest level. And the production that we used to think you have to go and watch it, you can't be it. That's what we are trying to do. So numbers is cool, but it's a story we are telling. You know, we are coming from Ghana, we're coming from Africa, we are presenting our music, and this is how we want to present it.
2: The one, the only Sarko Dias, Ghana man to the core. 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
3: Nice.
2: Sarko Dias opens up about his grandmother Mary, for whom he made a whole album, and he shows that he's a big softie.
1: I love kids, knowing that this is the purest human can be. No judging, nothing. Just love you for who you are. So when my sisters have their kids, I'll go and play football. If I need to come back on time, just to make sure they eat, I'll feed them. So imagine me having my own children. You know, it was life changing for me.
2: Sark also dropped some bars right there that you're not going to hear anywhere else. So go check it out. This is Africa, the podcast. And follow, subscribe, like, tell your friends, and tell us what you think. You can reach out on WhatsApp via +44 8000 321 721. But first, stick right here, because it's time for my 10 in 10.
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from the BBC with me, DJ Dudi Afro Boss. Don't forget to hit me up on the socials for the track listing and tell me what you think of the first episode of TIA, the podcast. 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And you can watch it on the BBC Africa YouTube channel as well. I'll be back here next week with another inspiring artist and more great new releases. I'm leaving you with a classic from 2004, also from Ghana, by Hammer of the Last Two and Bolly, titled You May Kiss the Bride. Peace, peace.

With the introduction of the new European entry-exit system at airports, you can expect delays due to fingerprints being taken. And it's wise to get to your airport 3 hours before your flight departure time to ensure that you have all the correct paperwork with you and to find out what rules apply to you. See the Important Airport Travel Info article on the top right-hand side of the TRE website, www.tre.radio.

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1: BBC News with Chris Barrow. Desperate rescue efforts are continuing in Venezuela, 3 days after the country was hit by 2 powerful earthquakes. The number confirmed dead has passed 1,400, but many more are missing. There's growing public frustration with the government's response. International support has arrived from Mexico, Brazil and elsewhere. Will Grant is in the coastal town of La Guaira.
2: Hospitals along the northern coastline, the worst hit area, are at breaking point. A healthcare system underfunded for decades is now struggling to cope with a demand that would be tough for countries with much better infrastructure. Doctors and nurses are doing what they can in the most trying circumstances most will ever experience in their lives. After earthquakes, rescue teams say the first 48 hours are the most crucial. Those have long passed, and as the scale of this disaster becomes clearer to Venezuelans, they're facing the grim truth that the search for survivors will very soon become a task of retrieving the victims' bodies.
1: A heat wave, which scientists say is the most severe ever recorded in Europe, is continuing to sweep the region, moving eastward. The extreme heat is hitting countries including the Czech Republic, Poland and Hungary, which face record temperatures. Germany also reached an unprecedented high of over 40 degrees Celsius. Bas Koenig from the European Environment Agency says people will have to change the way they live their lives.
3: School holidays or the school days will need to change in the future. Work pattern will need to change. Those in Southern Europe who are experiencing heat waves, who have experience in the heat waves, can also give some kind of examples to those countries who were not so much used to heat waves in the past.
1: Nigeria says 7 suspected commanders of Islamist extremist groups were arrested as they returned from the annual Hajj pilgrimage in Saudi Arabia. The Interior Minister said the men, detained 9 days ago in the north of the country, included senior members of Boko Haram and the West African branch of the Islamic State group. Makoichi Okafor reports from Lagos.
4: Officials say the arrests were made possible by reforms to Nigeria's database and border management systems, which allow suspects to be more easily tracked after years in which they were able to move across borders and within the country. Boko Haram and its offshoot, ISWAP, have waged an insurgency in northeastern Nigeria for more than a decade, killing thousands and displacing millions, with violence spreading into neighboring countries. Authorities say the case highlights growing efforts to use technology and data integration to strengthen intelligence and border security.
1: Police in the Pakistani capital city of Karachi say they've quashed a militant attack on the provincial headquarters of a paramilitary unit. A senior official said the insurgents rammed the main gate with an explosives-laden vehicle, triggering an intense exchange of gunfire. Local media said 3 soldiers and 3 insurgents were killed. World news from the BBC. The US military says it's carried out further strikes against Iran in response to what it called continued aggression against commercial shipping. US Central Command said it targeted sites including surveillance infrastructure, air defences and drone storage. The strikes followed reports of an attack on an oil tanker near the Strait of Hormuz. The US said commercial vessels were continuing to transit the strait. Israel and Hezbollah have each dug in their heels to entrench their vastly different positions on the US-brokered ceasefire in Lebanon. The Israeli Defense Minister, Israel Katz, has said his country's military will not leave Lebanon unless Hezbollah is disarmed. But earlier, Naim Qassem, the leader of the Iran-backed militia, criticized the truce's provisions that link Israel's withdrawal to Hezbollah disarming. 5 people were injured when a car was driven into shoppers on a busy street in London. 3 were taken to hospital after the incident in Ealing, in the west of the British capital. Footage from the scene showed bystanders trying to stop the car as it sped away. Sean Dilley reports.
5: Scotland Yard says the detained man is a 35-year-old British man who was born in Somalia. It's understood none of the injuries are life-threatening. London's Metropolitan Police said the driver did not stop at the scene, but he was quickly arrested nearby. The force says counter-terrorism officers were initially involved in the investigation, but the incident is not believed to be terror-related. Detectives are keeping an open mind about their suspect's possible motive.
1: Tens of thousands of people braved the heat to attend Hungary's first Pride march since Viktor Orban lost power. The right-wing former Prime Minister banned the event in Budapest last year. His policies on LGBT rights were widely considered the European Union's most restrictive. This year, large crowds danced through the capital waving rainbow flags, despite temperatures reaching at least 38 degrees Celsius. Hungary's new Prime Minister Péter Modrá authorised this year's march, but has yet to overturn his predecessor's laws on Pride. BBC News.
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15: BBC World Service.
16: Natalia Maeva lives in Sofia in Bulgaria. She travelled to Austria in 2016 for a double lung transplant. And Amy Morrison is in Rotherham in the north of England. Her transplant operation took place last year. It was the culmination of a series of life-changing events.
17: It kind of started, really. I noticed when I was out with both of my brothers that I was really breathless and they actually needed to kind of carry me back to the train station. Just assumed that I had a winter bug, nothing really serious. Went to the local A&E who diagnosed me with pneumonia and thought really that would be the end of it. Before they could do a x-ray on my lungs, they did ask me to do a pregnancy test, which to my shock came back that I was pregnant. I was 3 weeks pregnant at the time, so the emotions were all
16: me.
17: Over the place anyway. And then from that point, they did do an x-ray and saw the extensive damage that was on my lungs. This then meant that we needed specialists involved to understand what was going on and what are the next steps. I was then put onto quite high oxygen. This was enabling me to go home. So the plan was stay on the oxygen until baby was born. And then from that, we'll then be able to do more tests to figure out what was going on. A lot of the tests that they needed to do would be quite harmful to myself and also my baby. So they were really cautious of what they were going to test for before she was born. And as we went through the process, I did start to deteriorate quite quickly. I was moved to a specialist transplant centre, which is in the south of England. This is where my sister was also based. She also had a heart and lung transplant when she was 10. So she had been there as well. But they moved me there to try and help the pregnancy as much as we can. And when I got to 24 weeks pregnant, I went into premature labour. So from that point, the decision was made. The baby was coming today.
16: That's very early, 24 weeks, isn't it?
17: Yeah. And so not only was I then worried about what's going to happen to me, I then also, you know, had my baby. She went into a different hospital. She had so many complications. Each day was just, let's get through this day, let's get through this day. So I spent a lot of the time focusing on my daughter. And within a week of having the C-section, I had a cardiac arrest in my hospital room. Luckily, there was people stood opposite me as this happened. They resuscitated me in my room. And from that point, I was then put on the emergency transplant list.
16: When did you get the transplant?
17: It was 1 week after I got told that there was lungs that were ready for me. Everything was so quick. Everything was so scary. You don't really get an opportunity to think about what's happening and the extent of the surgery that you're going to go through, you know, 10 to 12 hour surgery, unknown results, what's going to happen afterwards. But I had the surgery. It was successful. I did have quite a few complications following that, which possibly might have been related to having a C-section the week before, everything that had been going on. So there was quite a few infections and I needed some help with the lungs, and a tracheostomy was fitted in my throat to do my breathing, which really, really helped. It did just mean that for those 3 to 4 weeks. I wasn't able to communicate verbally.
16: When were you reunited with your daughter?
17: So we had to wait for 28 days. We both still were on lots of oxygen. She was still in an incubator. It did take about 3 hours of logistics in how they can get my daughter over to my room with all of our equipment, the tubes, everything that was needed. But I think that moment for both of us was a real turning point.
16: How are you both now?
17: We're both doing well. Jessica will be a year old in 2 weeks. She was born at 700 grams, so very, very tiny. We're now nearly up to a stone, so she's doing really well. She's amazing and a little superstar. The recovery from the transplant physically, it's a lot, especially with a baby as well. Sometimes you're just so tired. We are both still at risk of infections, myself being immune suppressed now, but also my daughter being so premature. So we are just mindful of where we go, who we see. And to be honest, we've got our own little bubble. We're recovering, but it's very much day at a time and kind of going from there, really.
16: It's amazing. You're both in this together in those different ways, aren't you?
17: Yeah. And following on from all of the events that happened last year, the wider teams wanted to understand why my sister had a heart and lung transplant. She tragically died when she was 21, which was 10 years after her transplant. They've done some genetic testings, which have shown that we both had a genetic mutation, and mine was triggered from the pneumonia. And now looking further, they've seen that my daughter also has this genetic mutation. But now we know this, we can keep on top of her health. We know that it's something that she might need to deal with in the future.
16: It is astonishing to hear your and your daughter's story, Amy. Thank you so much. And we'll bring in Natalia from Bulgaria. Natalia, when you yourself needed a lung transplant, you couldn't get that treatment in your own home country. You had to go abroad. Tell us about that.
12: Back in 2009, when I was diagnosed with pulmonary arterial hypertension, this is a rare lung disease that occurs the small vessels in the lung. So at that time, Bulgarian state didn't not provide any proper therapy about my illness. So my family started to pay for this just to save my life. And I started the procedure here with the Bulgarian authorities. It was a very, very big fight. You can imagine I was extremely ill.

0: Steven was find a suitable donor for me. And I want to share a big thank to whole team in the thoracic surgery clinic in Vienna. Because of them, I will not able to speak now with you. Yeah. You know, when you live with oxygen, every word counts. Because sometimes you don't have enough oxygen. And when you don't feel well, you just can say only one word. So this is amazing to fight and go through the double lung transplantation and to have a happy, normal life 10 years. So for me, it's a miracle.
1: Yes. How do you reflect on the life of the donor whose lungs gave you this new life?
0: I didn't know nothing about my donor because this is of Austrian legislation. But I was the first Bulgarian patient who received a medical airplane, and the plane came here to Sofia to take me when was the donor situation. And when we landed in Vienna airport, I asked one of the pilots, from where is there another flight? And he answered me, it's from Slovenia. And probably, maybe someone gave me his or her lungs. And a big thank to this family who said yes. I think it is very important when you can say, I have two birthdays. One when you came to the world, and the second when you reborn.
2: For me and my story, there's so many people to thank. Like I say, my sister, when she was 10 years old, she had a heart and lung transplant. So the donor that she had, I got 10 amazing years with my sister. And then the donor that I had for myself, it changed my life. I wouldn't be a mum without the donor. But also just to say that throughout our process, we also, both myself and Jessica, we required lots of blood transfusions. We also used milk donors as well. So yeah, just, you know, anybody that donates blood, anyone that donates breast milk, all of these things, they do really, really help in recovery, as we both wouldn't be here without all of them.
1: Amy, listening to Natalia there, she said she has two birthdays. The original birthday and the day she feels she came back to life with the transplant. Is that how you see it for yourself?
2: Yeah, I'm really quite fortunate that I get to celebrate my daughter's birthday on the 2nd of July. And then on the 16th of July, we celebrate my transplant day. So July is a big celebration.
1: Yes, keep the balloons
2: for
1: up.
2: Us. Yes, yeah. So hopefully it's my first year since all the events. So hopefully this year, the celebrations can kind of take away some of those more painful memories, and we can just sit and enjoy being together and actually just enjoy every single day that comes, really.
0: A big hug from Bulgaria. Amy, your story is amazing.
2: Thank you. I'm sure Jessica's now in the stage where she likes and enjoys cake. So I think the house is going to be a mess for that day. But we'll take lots of photos for her to remember.
1: Natalia and Amy there, extremely grateful recipients of lung transplants. I'm James Reynolds. You're listening to BBC Conversations from the BBC World Service. The first lung transplant operations took place in the 1960s, but the recipients of those early operations did not live for long. A breakthrough, though, came some 40 years ago, in 1983, with a patient surviving for several years after their transplant. And since then, the procedure has become far more routine. One of the main issues now is the lack of enough suitable donor lungs for all the patients who could potentially benefit in the way that Norway's Crown Princess Mette Marit has. For our next conversation, we brought together two doctors who specialise in lung transplants. Vicky Gerovasili is a consultant in respiratory and transplant medicine here in the UK. And Marie Boudef is in Cleveland, Ohio. She's the medical director of one of the largest lung transplant and heart lung transplant programs in the United States.
3: It is an incredible

0: incredible moment when you're able to take a patient through all the testing and to be able to tell them, I think you're eligible for a transplant and you need to go on the waiting list. And it's most incredible when they receive that organ and that transplant. Lung transplantation is still in its infancy compared to other solid organ transplantation. Lungs are very different immunologically than other organs that are transplanted, and that presents a challenge. But it's very, very exciting news that this transplant took place in Scandinavia. This transplant network in Scandinavia is excellent. They've had a wonderful outcomes. They're innovative. And this is wonderful that this transplant happened there with success.
1: Like Dr. Budev said, it is a life-transforming, life-changing experience, but it's an uphill road to get there. And it is a lot of work after the surgery itself, not only to recover from it, but to maintain the health of the lungs. The journey starts when a patient with end-stage lung disease, or when their lungs are failing because of respiratory condition, gets referred to a transplant center. And it's a lot of work to work them up and make sure they are well enough and strong enough to withstand the big assault that the transplant operation is on the body itself. The first great moment of that is when you actually can say to someone you're well enough and you need a transplant, but you're well enough also to go on a transplant waiting list. But lungs don't grow on trees. So for those patients waiting for a lung transplant, it's like being on the waiting room waiting for an operation every single minute of that waiting time, which can be days, weeks, or months. So that's a very stressful time for the patient primarily, but for the whole team looking after them as they are deteriorating, waiting for an organ to become available. And it's the biggest gift that someone can ever give. So I allow me to take a minute to encourage everyone who might be listening in to become donors, to express their wish, because it's such a life-transforming experience for those patients. So when a lung becomes available, that can be any time of the day or night, and then the patient will be called into the hospital, the lungs will be retrieved from the donor hospital, and there are different processes in different countries around the world. Certainly different ways it's done in the US than in the UK, and slightly different in Europe and other places. But the end result of it is, if the lung is suitable, then the transplant surgeon takes over from the physicians and does what can be a very lengthy operation. And then the next part of the journey begins.
2: And during that surgery, you're obviously responsible for the overall medical management of the patient, but the surgery is conducted by a surgeon. What do you do during the surgery?
1: During the actual surgery itself, we don't do much. It's probably the part of this very long patient journey, which can start years before having or months before having a lung transplant and hopefully last for years after the transplant, that we don't get very heavily involved in. Our role as a medical team during the operation is to, one, support the decision-making around matching the right recipient with the right donor, and there's a lot of nuance into that. Tailoring the immunosuppressive regime that needs to start right the minute someone goes into theater. Tailor the antibiotic and the rest of the regimen that needs to support the recovery from surgery. There are times when we do need to get involved during the operation to do our more physicianly things, like perform a bronchoscopy, which is a camera test to look at the airways. And then there is also the aspect of getting involved in the assessment and the optimization of the donor organ, which is that happened before the theater, the actual operation, but it's part of that same night.
2: I see. And given what you've explained to me about your role before, during, and after a transplant, presumably you also have to be an expert in human psychology as well for the patient and for their family.
1: Yes. Yeah, so one of the most beautiful but equally challenging things of looking after a lung transplant recipient is that you become almost like a part of their family. We know these people really, really well. We know their families, their wishes. But fundamentally, we're taking someone who we also have to have end-of-life conversations with, because a lung transplant doesn't always happen for everyone. Watch them be reborn through transplantation, be with them or look after them for what can be years and hopefully sometimes decades. But then we close the circle and we look after them until the end of their life again. And that can be very emotionally stressful from a physician perspective, but it's also very rewarding because we are becoming part of their life and their family. I sign off patients, and I'm sure Dr. Budev does the same, to go scuba diving, travel the world,
2: do
1: bungee jumping. I do. I literally do. I absolutely do. And that's fantastic to see. And then I get emails with photos from Dubai doing windsurfing and from Greece doing scuba diving. I'm really not making this up. These are true things that have happened to me.
0: Probably the highlight is getting these sort of emails from a patient. Look at what I'm doing. Hey, I just wanted to reach out to you. Look at where I've gone. Or probably the most poignant is when a patient sends you pictures of, hey, look at this is my new grandchild. You told me I'd just see one. Now I've seen seven grandchildren, and I've put seven grandchildren on the bus to go to kindergarten. Those are the stories that move you. And to add to my colleague's comments, which were absolutely beautiful, we don't just transplant the patient. We transplant the family. It's the entire family that literally goes through this process. And she mentioned, you know, you're also a sympathizer and someone to help patients in a palliative mode as well. As they come in, they're very sick. You give them a new life. But then lung transplantation, as she mentioned, does not last forever. Then they succumb to chronic rejection and its complications. But these patients are resilient. They're incredibly strong. They have a grit that you can't measure. And their families are incredible in their support.
2: Dr. Ghinavasili, what kind of contact, if any, are you allowed with the family of the person whose lungs are used in a transplant?
1: So these practices can differ between different countries, and they are defined by the donation and laws. In the UK, we cannot directly contact the family of the deceased. The recipient is allowed to write a letter to them and reach out. In a similar way, the donor family is also very much allowed to write and reach out. And this communication happens through NHSBT, so through the governing body of transplantation in the UK. If they so wish, of course, they can get directly in touch after that. And we do have some very heartwarming stories of recipients and families of deceased meeting up, having a relationship, and families getting comfort from the fact that the lungs, the heart, the organs of their loved ones keep going and have given life to someone else.
2: Dr. Boudef, what are the rules in the United States?
0: There are very similar rules. There is no real contact that's provided formally between the donor family and the recipient. The recipient, after about 6 months, is allowed and asked to write a letter to the donor family, which goes through a network, through the Organ Procurement Organization, or the OPO, and goes through a grief counselor for review. The letter is reviewed, and then it's shared with the donor family. The donor family can write to the recipient, just like in the UK and in other parts of the world, but that is rare that that happens. It's usually the recipient reaching out. And as my colleague mentioned, there are so many heartwarming stories, but there are also some sad stories. There's some stories where they never hear from their donor family, and recipients wonder, why am I not hearing? And they'll continue to write letters. And then other times there are wonderful letters of how they've actually corresponded. They've met. I have donor families and recipient families that have gone on vacation to Europe together. I've had families actually build gardens and have picnics every year to commemorate the death of the donor and the life that they gave and saved. There are so many stories like this. I had one heart-lung donor, and this story was really poignant. The donor family met the recipient. He had received the donor's heart and lung. They found out they shared the same name. They all actually had the same hobby. And in addition, at the end of the night, it was so touching. The mother asked of the donor, "Can I please say goodnight to my son?" And she put her hand on the recipient's chest and felt his heartbeat. You hear these stories and they just move you so much.
2: Lung transplant physicians Dr. Vicky Ghinavasili and Dr. Marie Boudef. Our thanks to them and to our other guests, Natalia and Amy, for sharing their experiences this week. I'm James Reynolds. You've been listening to BBC Conversations from the BBC World Service.
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4: It's 7 a.m. in Bergen, Norway, and we're at a rave. A rave with a difference.
5: My name is Britt. I'm 76.
6: My name's Amy. I'm almost 66.
4: Across the world, people are living longer. There's more than 1 billion aged 60 and older, and by 2050, the World Health Organization say this will have doubled. 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
5: 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I love that part of it.
4: I'm Myra Anubi, exploring a festival that's reimagining what later life looks like. From sunrise raves, talks, and choirs, to something you might not expect.
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8: Football in its purest form, just a ball, a goal, a shooter and a goalkeeper.
7: The penalty shootout continues to be full of drama and anxiety.
9: I remember taking one at the WAFCON. It was very nerve-wracking.
7: So stick with us as we look back at the history of some of the great penalty misses and victories and ask if there could ever be an alternative.
10: BBC News with Chris Berrow. More than 1,400 people are now confirmed to have died in Venezuela following two earthquakes that struck on Wednesday. Many thousands more are still missing. Rescuers are struggling to reach people trapped under collapsed buildings amid signs of growing public frustration with the Venezuelan government's response. The US military says it's carried out further strikes against Iran in response to what it called continued aggression against commercial shipping. The strikes followed reports of an attack on an oil tanker near the Strait of Hormuz. Nigeria says seven suspected commanders of the Islamist extremist groups Boko Haram and the Islamic State group were arrested 9 days ago while returning from the annual Hajj pilgrimage to Saudi Arabia. Officials say the arrests were enabled because of reforms which allow suspects to be tracked more easily. Police in the Pakistani city of Karachi say they fought off a militant attack on the provincial headquarters of a paramilitary unit. A senior official said the insurgents rammed the main gate with a car bomb, which was followed by intense exchanges of gunfire. The cabinet chief of the Argentine president, Javier Milei, has resigned following accusations of illicit enrichment. Manuel Adorni denies criminal wrongdoing, but has admitted failing to declare about $500,000 in income. Five people were injured when a car was driven into shoppers on a busy street in West London. Footage from the scene showed bystanders trying to stop the car as it sped away. The Somali-born driver was arrested a short time later on suspicion of attempted murder. Football at the World Cup, England have finished top of Group L after beating Panama 2-0. Harry Kane scored the second goal to become England's all-time record goalscorer in the tournament. Croatia defeated Ghana 2-1 to come second in the group. And that's the latest world news from the BBC.
7: As you stand on the halfway line with your teammates, the nerves begin to build. It's your turn to make that long, lonely walk, and the voices in your head start to get louder. You put the ball on the spot, take a deep breath, and decide where you're going to kick it. I'm Amanda Dlamini. I was the captain of the South African women's national football team between 2011 and 2013. And now I work as a sports broadcaster. And this summer, two major international football tournaments are taking place. It's the Women's African Cup of Nations in Morocco and the Men's World Cup, the biggest there has ever been, in the USA, Mexico and Canada. And this program is all about the part of the game which used to terrify me. The penalty shootout.
8: The penalty kick is football in its purest form. Just a ball, a goal, a shooter and a goalkeeper.
7: We'll hear from players.
9: I remember taking one at the WAFCON. It was very nerve-wracking. But once it hits the back of the net, the feeling's amazing.
7: And we'll ask why penalties put such psychological pressure on players. And we'll hear from a commentator who saw his team win the World Cup 4 years ago.
11: Of course, I let go of my emotions at the end because after 36 years, Argentina had won the World Cup.
7: From the BBC World Service, this is the documentary, Agony and Ecstasy, a history of the penalty shootout.
8: We see all human life in a penalty shootout. Joy, sadness, heroes, villains, drama, excitement, euphoria, tears.
9: Penalties are very scary. For some weird reason, you see the goalkeeper as a big object and suddenly the goals are small.
12: Penalties are one of the things that we worked on a lot because you can always end up in a penalty shootout.
13: Brings that drama, it brings that thrill. Everyone is on the edge of their seats and that's what makes it special.
14: Took a deep breath and waited for the whistle. And the next thing you know, the stadium erupted.
7: To get us started, let's go back to the basics. A penalty is a free shot at goal from 11 meters, where the goalkeeper attempts to stop the ball from going into the net. A penalty shootout is used to decide the result of tied games in knockout football tournaments. And with that stage of the World Cup in the USA, Mexico and Canada fast approaching, they'll soon be watched by billions of fans around the world. Penalties are only used if both teams are tied after the regular 90 minutes, and then usually an extra time of 30 minutes. Both teams take 5 penalties each. If they still tied after those 5 penalties, then they carry on. But in sudden death, if you miss, you lose. They're a source of huge anxiety and excitement for players and fans. And they've been the final acts of great football matches throughout history, including the last World Cup final when Argentina were crowned champions of the world for the 3rd time. But how did football settle on this method to decide the winner of tied knockout games?
8: During the 50s and 60s, a lot of knockout tournament competitions, when matches were tied, were decided by lots or a coin toss. And that was seen as unfair, usually by the losing team. So people were looking for solutions to make it a bit fairer.
7: Ben Littleton is a football journalist who wrote the book 12 Yards, The Art and Psychology of the Perfect Penalty. He's our guide through penalty shootout history.
8: Actually, an Israeli official who worked for FIFA was the first person to put the suggestion to a proposal in front of the FIFA board, and that was passed in the early 1970s.
7: That Israeli official was Yosef Dagan, who came up with the idea after watching Israel lose their 1968 Olympic quarterfinal after lots were drawn out of a huge sombrero. Some of the options that have been used in the past include counting corners, or using a golden goal in extra time, where as soon as you score, you win the game. But we're not here to talk about those. We're here to discuss penalties.
8: The first one in England was in 1970 in the Watney Cup semi-final when Manchester United beat Hull City. But then we saw it used more in international tournaments, and the first use most famously was in the 1976 final of the European Championships.
7: The final of that tournament, which was contested by West Germany and Czechoslovakia, isn't just significant for hosting the first international penalty shootout either. Because in that shootout, one player would do something remarkable.
8: A Czech midfield playmaker called Antonín Panenka had a penalty to win the tournament. And so he stepped up, and what the Germans didn't know is that he had been practicing a specific penalty for this moment for the last 2 years.
7: Panenka had noticed that goalkeepers didn't stand still when trying to save a penalty. They either dived left or right.
8: So he worked on a technique that involved kicking the ball down the centre of the goal, but not with speed or power, but with trickery. So it would be a looping, slow lob down the middle of the goal, and he ran up to the ball at speed, which was key, he thinks, to succeeding in this technique. As he met the ball, he chipped it very slowly down the middle of the goal for probably one of the most iconic and famous penalties of all time, which we all know now took on his name, the Panenka.
7: Many players have tried to copy Panenka over the years, but they weren't all as successful as him. It was never my choice of penalty in a shootout. It looks great when you score, but pretty foolish when you miss. I scored penalties in shootouts, and I also missed them. And so I want to get an insight into how other players prepare for them. So I've gone to find some.
15: We're down in Johannesburg at Bedford View this evening. took a nice drive, 45 minutes, to come and see JVW. This is where I used to play some of my football. And tonight I'll be chatting to the head coach and a couple of players just on their opinions on penalty shootouts, our worst nightmare, but also the ecstasy and hype for every individual and fan who's watching.
16: My name is Noma Temantsibande. I'm a defender, JVW Football Club.
15: Noma, you quickly earned yourself the ability of being one of the most trusted penalty takers. Why and how?
16: The more confident you are, the more composed you'll be. And that's exactly what I do even when I take my penalties. I just try and compose myself and I pick a spot and whatever I decide, I just do that.
15: You're never in a rush. How do you do it? Do you almost wait for a goalkeeper to choose a side? What goes through your mind during that time?
16: I think it's scary, actually. The penalties are very scary. For some weird reason, you see the goalkeeper as a big object in these small goals. Suddenly, the goals are small. But the run-up is very slow because I'm calculating. If I feel that the goalkeeper is more on the one side, then I try to go the opposite side and make sure that I just take a shot on that side. And most of the time, it goes in.
7: I also spoke to one of my favorite players in South African football, international midfielder Gabriela Mudli Salgado.
9: I don't think anyone enjoys a penalty, but when the moment comes, you need someone that's going to rise up to the challenge and be brave to take on the penalty. As we all know, it's 50-50, anything can happen. But preparing is practicing after trainings, before trainings, so that game situations become more relaxed. I remember taking one at the WAFCON, very nerve-wracking. But once it hits the back of the net, the feeling's amazing. So it's just keeping that moment, knowing when you take your next one, go back into that space, blocking out the noise. And just you and that goalkeeper, anything can happen.
7: The idea that penalties are a lottery or that anything can happen is a theory that has been around since shootouts began. Ben Littleton says it was a mindset that cost the England men's national side time and time again.
8: And I think about the England coaches who spoke after England lost 7 out of their first 8 penalty shootouts. And they all said pretty much the same thing. There's nothing we can do about it. We're just a bit unlucky. And that changed when Gareth Southgate became England coach. And the reason that changed is because Southgate himself had gone through what it feels like to not only be on the losing side of a shootout, which he was in 1996, but also to miss the decisive penalty. So then when Southgate prepared England for the 2018 World Cup and they had a shootout against Colombia, they won it. And it was the first time they'd won a World Cup shootout. And the reason they won it was because the England team stopped saying this is a lottery even before the game. Gareth Southgate said, we've practiced penalties. We know what to expect. We're prepared for this.
7: But even with practice, the experience is still nerve-wracking. The first World Cup penalty shootout showed the world the impact they could have on players.
8: It was in the 1982 World Cup semi-final between France and West Germany. And this was a shootout that was watched by millions of people all over the world. And it was in colour, so we could see it all in its full glory. And that really ended the debate about whether penalty shootouts were a good idea. We saw a German player, Uli Stielecker, step up, strong defensive player, step up and take a penalty, and his penalty was saved. And the response from the player to that penalty save was really curious, interesting, and very different. Because as soon as his penalty was saved, he fell to the ground and curled up in a ball. And what we saw from that moment was that the power of the penalty is enormous. It can reduce an elite athlete playing in a World Cup semi-final to a childlike, infantile state.
7: But why does it cause so much pressure on players? We're professionals being asked to do something most of us practice every day. Before you take a penalty in a shootout, you stand on the halfway line with your teammates, often arm in arm. When it is your turn, you have to make that long walk to the penalty area to take your shot. For me, this is when the voices get louder and louder in my head. That 30 or so meters to the penalty area felt much longer. Dr. Adrian Sabadic is a Hungarian sports psychologist and works with the English Women's Super League club West Ham United.
17: So there are a number of reasons why penalty shootouts create stress and anxiety for players.
7: She began working in women's football whilst researching how to improve team resilience. So she seems like the perfect person to ask why it affects me and so many other players.
17: I think first, it's an extremely high-pressure situation, often with millions of people watching and judging a single action. So if a player has lower confidence in their ability and or sees the penalties as more of a lottery than a skill, that uncertainty tends to increase anxiety.
7: There's that word lottery again.
17: Now, that anxiety can show up in behaviours like rushing, almost wanting to get the moment over with. And interestingly, research supports that players who take less than a second after the whistle score at around 60%, whereas those who take a bit more time increase that to roughly 80%. Anxiety can also affect attention, because under pressure, players are more likely to become distracted by the goalkeeper, who might be moving and trying to disrupt them, which we see on TV all the time. And when attention shifts like that, players are actually more likely to kick towards where they're looking. So if the goalkeeper has their attention, players are much more likely to kick the ball and hit the goalkeeper, ultimately resulting in the goal being saved.
7: I wish I really had this kind of insight growing up as a young girl, but we never really had much of practice where set pieces are concerned or penalties. So when you walk up to a penalty, the coach would just say, "I trust you, you got this." But there was never really mental preparation or how it is to develop that skill.
17: Any team or any player that will prepare for the penalty shootout will have an advantage over a team or just a player that doesn't train for them directly. So it does start with training for it physically and mentally as well. And mentally could be done by developing a pre-performance routine. They can be really powerful in supporting the athletes to feel under control.
7: Whilst the penalty shootout might not be a lottery, it can be a leveller. The likes of Argentina's Lionel Messi, Portugal's Cristiano Ronaldo, and USA's Carly Lloyd have all missed in shootouts. One story of a world-class player missing a penalty at a crucial moment takes us to one of the host nations at this year's World Cup. In the 1990s, the men's and women's tournaments were held in the United States. During those competitions, two photos were taken at the Rose Bowl Stadium in Pasadena, California. Both were taken after the fifth player took a penalty in a shootout. They sum up the agony and the ecstasy. Ben Littleton again.
8: Baggio, I would say, is the most infamous penalty in World Cup history for a few reasons. One is because he was the best player in the world at the time and he had dragged Italy almost single-handedly into the final. And Baggio had the penalty that he needed to score for Italy to avoid defeat. So what did Baggio do? Well, Baggio, by the way, whose penalty record was really, really good before this moment. He'd scored loads of penalties for Italy before. And he'd scored big penalties. But on this occasion, and still to this day, he doesn't know how it happened. He blasted the penalty over the crossbar. And one of the most iconic images in all of football is of him standing on the penalty spot with his hands on his hips, looking down at the spot as the ball sails over the crossbar, and the Brazilian goalkeeper Claudio Taffarel on his knees with his hands raised in relief and euphoria.
7: 5 years later, the Women's World Cup final took place when the USA faced China. It was almost a mirror image of the men's final in 1994. A tepid 0-0 draw played in hot weather in front of more than 90,000 fans. Brandi Chastain, the US defender, went to take the last penalty, knowing if she scored, then her team would win the World Cup.
14: The head coach, Tony DiCicco, came over and he said, "Okay." He put his hand on my shoulder and I'll never forget that. And he said, "You're going to take a penalty kick." And I said, "Yep, I got it." And he said, "Well, you're going to take it left-footed." And then he literally sped off. I'd never taken a penalty with my left foot in a game before. Never in a match. And certainly not a World Cup final. And certainly not in front of 90,000 people. Took a deep breath and waited for the whistle. And as per Tony told me, I took it with my left foot. And the next thing you know, the stadium erupted.
7: Brandy whips off her jersey, falls to her knees, arms raised in triumph, her mouth opened, screaming in delight as her teammates sprint towards her. Two penalties, 5 years apart, with two completely contrasting reactions, the agony versus the ecstasy. Brandy's coach had given her that last-minute advice on how to take her spot kick. So how much of a role do the coaches have?
18: My name's Alexia Kassar, the current head coach of the JVW first team. It's a make or break. I think there's so much pressure that lies with winning one player, maybe two, goalkeeper and the person taking the penalty. But yeah, it's a game decider. So I think it's something that obviously triggers players. And if they don't have resilience, it impacts them mentally for a long time after.
7: Alexia knows all about losing finals on penalties. It's something that has happened to her twice with JVW.
18: We lost it on one penalty, and it was actually one of our most experienced players. It got saved, and it's heartbreaking because it's that final straw. You know, you've got one hand on the trophy and it gets snatched away from you so quickly. So, I mean, that stands out a lot in my mind, and I think it's something that I always make sure to practice going into tournaments to know, to be able to trust my players. When they need to step up, they'll step up.
7: With the Men's World Cup ongoing and the Women's Africa Cup of Nations later this summer, I bet players are practicing penalties as we speak. Dr. Adrian Sabadich believes that although the shootout is down to individuals, mentally, teammates can be a big help.
17: Nowadays, you see some players have penalty protectors, so actually you may not walk to the line alone, or you have the goalkeeper or someone else that you trust pass the ball to you. All of those things can ease the anxiety. Research shows that when teams celebrate successful penalties, it not only boosts their own players, but can also increase pressure on the opposition. So it's so important for the team to draw upon each other's emotional states and take notice of these emotional cues.
7: In the final of the Men's World Cup in 2022, there was a great show of mental togetherness and resilience. The match is considered one of the best finals of all time and saw Lionel Messi's Argentina crowned champions. After 90 minutes, Argentina and France were tied at two goals each after a stunning comeback from the French in the second half. After 30 minutes of extra time, it was 3-3. And so, it was penalties that would decide who would become world champions.
11: It was definitely a roller coaster of emotions.
7: That's Andres Cantor, the lead commentator for Telemundo, the Spanish-speaking network in the U.S. You might know him from his viral clips doing this. Every time a goal is scored. He's Argentinian, so he was even more invested in the final than usual. And social media clips of him breaking down in tears, calling Argentina's winning penalty, were seen around the world.
11: Going to penalty shootout, regardless whether it's a World Cup final, a Champions League final, a semi-final, whatever, it takes a lot of mental strength on the player's side to keep the composure, not get nervous at the circumstance. I couldn't think that Argentina had any better chance than France, because if you ask me, and this is just my personal opinion, I probably thought that the Argentinian players were beaten because they outplayed France for 77 minutes, and here we are after going up 3-2 in the overtime and having been tied 3-3 and the goalkeeper saving what he saved in the next to last play of the match.
7: Imagine feeling the anxiety of watching your country go into a penalty shootout to win the World Cup. But at the same time, you have to commentate on it for millions of people.
11: Every time I get to call an Argentinian game is probably the toughest assignment that I have. I am broadcasting in Spanish to 26 different nationalities that speak the same language. I'm not necessarily all Argentinians or want Argentina to win. So I have to do double the effort and be extra careful with every word that comes out of my mouth. And the compliments were that I was very even-sided and that, of course, I let go of my emotions at the end because after 36 years, Argentina had won the World Cup. But that was the biggest compliment that I received other than all the accolades because of the viral video.
7: The Argentinian goalkeeper, Emi Martinez, was crucial to his side's victory. He saved one penalty, and his distraction antics are credited with causing France to miss another. Remember what Dr. Adrian told us earlier? When the goalkeeper tries to disrupt the shooter, it can have a big impact. And of course, Ben Littleton enjoyed that final as well.
8: The shootout is a chance for a goalkeeper to have main character energy, which Martinez undoubtedly has, and to be able to, as he put it, create chaos among the opponents. So before France took their second penalty, he went up to the penalty spot and started talking to Kingsley Coman, who was taking the penalty. He was delaying the kick to put pressure on Coman. He was asking the referee to check that the ball was on the spot. And then he saved the penalty and did this elaborate dance that got everyone going.
7: 4 years on, a goalkeeper who'll be wanting to show his main character energy at this year's World Cup is South Africa's number one, Bronwyn Williams. In the quarterfinals of the Africa Cup of Nations in 2024, he saved 4 out of 5 penalties against Cape Verde.
13: After that, there was so much talk about me and so many doors open for me because that was my moment to shine. And as goalkeepers, they like to isolate us from the players. But for me, that was a moment to stand out and you try and put all the pressure on the kicker. Because I think it's more for him to miss. You try and put all the pressure on him. You try and get in his head. You just try and make it so uncomfortable for you. Because, I mean, the goal is so big and they should score. But you just try and, you know, just give yourself that extra 10% that you can save it. And a lot of keepers are doing extremely well now. Of course, I think the analysis, it helps so much.
7: We've heard about the drama, the pressure, the agony and the ecstasy of the penalty shootout. But is it the best way to settle tight games of knockout football? In 2012, the then FIFA president Sepp Blatter said he wanted an alternative to what he called the tragedy of penalty shootouts. It was an announcement that ultimately led to nothing. So what could be the alternative? Counting corners, maybe? Should it be next goal wins in a never-ending extra time? Or should we even consider adapting the penalty to add a defender to make it harder to score? I wonder what our guests think.
9: On FIFA, always we like golden goal. That'll be sick. And it's just, let's get on with the game. We want the winner. And I feel like in that few minutes, we put everything in. Because whoever scores wins. So you're either attacking wholeheartedly or you're defending, you're on the back foot. I think it would be really interesting. It will spice the game up a bit.
13: We all love penalty shootouts and the drama that it brings. If I could change anything, it would probably be the extra time. You don't want to play another 30 minutes.
11: It's the eternal dilemma, isn't it? I don't have any other solution, honestly. I don't know what would be fair, what wouldn't be fair.
8: You're basically asking a penalty specialist and penalty coach if there's something better than penalties. So clearly, I would say there isn't. The penalty kick is football in its purest form. Just a ball, a goal, a shooter, and a goalkeeper. So what could be more dramatic than that?
7: So no clear consensus there. Whilst it was something I personally hated as a player, it does deliver drama and excitement. And there is an argument that the shootout is something that even non-football fans love. As the knockout phase of this year's World Cup draws closer, there will be fans around the world watching through their fingers as brave players step up to play their part in the dreaded penalty shootout. What is certain is that half of them will be in agony and half will be in ecstasy. I'm Amanda Dlamini and you've been listening to the documentary from the BBC World Service. It was produced by Tim O'Callaghan and the technical producer.
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